0: Bailey's a sinner. Everybody makes mm-hmm. mistakes.
1: Yeah.
0: And we have to keep praying for people on that, and we have to call out things that need to be called out, but we don't have to be spending our time just condemning people either, right?
1: Yeah, Bishop Sheen, I love a story too about, he talked to prisoners. He said, you know, there's a big difference between me and you. You got caught.
0: Right.
1: And so he was aware that I'm a sinner too, just like you all. And we all need Christ's redemption.
0: That was a great scene from The Angels with Dirty Faces, where at the end, Pat O'Brien is the priest. When Jimmy Cagney's going to the chair, he said, "That pray for the boy who wasn't as fast as I was." And that was the difference. One got away and one didn't. Mm-hmm. So let's see what Mother has to say about being disappointed in the church.
2: We have another call. Hello?
3: Hello?
2: Where are you from?
3: I'm from Wisconsin.
2: And what is your question?
3: Oh, I was, first of all, I want to say that God bless you, because
2: your
3: program is bringing me a lot of close to God, because I have a lot of disappointments about the church. First of all, my son tried to get the first communion, and nobody paid attention to him, and they keep putting all the appointments away, and my son now is in drugs and almost lost, because he lost faith in the religion. I know he still loves God because he puts his cross. But I have a lot of pain in my heart, Mother.
2: I know.
3: And I listen to you all the time, and the fathers, God bless the fathers, because they grow my faith no matter what. And I still believe in God, and I know he's listening to my prayers. And God bless you for your program, Mother.
2: Well, I know many people like you in this country, all over the world, disappointed in the church. But don't be disappointed in the church. The church is wounded, perhaps, but she's beautiful, filled with truth, the whole deposit of truth. What you're disappointed in is the people in the church. I can understand that. It's a heartache when you see the church you love so much totally, very slowly destroyed in her doctrine, in her exegesis, her scripture, in the miracles of Jesus, in the beauties of her devotion, in the structure of her churches, and the destruction of her churches. Just so much, so much, so much. I think it's one of the greatest heartaches of this day. But you got to separate the schisms and the people there that are trying to destroy what we love so dearly. And you have to pray for them, because their souls are in grave, grave, grave danger. And Jesus died for them too. But you must always keep your faith in the doctrines and the faith and morals of the church. That part of the church that has not changed one iota, that part of the church that is the bride of Christ, and you belong to that. And we can't lose faith. If we had faith in the people in the church, then our faith will waver, you see, because people come and go, they create scandal, they do terrible things. We have to leave that to the Lord. Woe to the man, he said, by whom scandal comes. It were better for him if he had a millstone around his neck and drowned in the sea. Sometimes I've thought of having a millstone award every week. The most stupid heresy, the most asinine schism that I could think of, or that came my way this week, and I was going to say, so-and-so gets the millstone of the week. I thought about it very seriously. Somehow I didn't think I'd have enough millstones. However, Jesus does hear you. You may be destitute now. You may think your prayers are not answered. You may be so filled with fear and anguish But one day,

0: All of that messy looking puzzle, the puzzle that pieces never fit together. One day, when you meet the Lord, you'll understand. And on that day, it'll all make sense. On that day, you'll look at a mansion in his kingdom and you say, ah, I never knew it all mattered that much. And see, that's what faith is. Right now, you have to have that deep faith that everything that happens to you, even if your church should fall apart, the church, the bride of Christ, will be here when Gabriel blows that horn. And that may not be too far off. Hang in there, sweetheart. There is a kingdom waiting for you. Your Father is preparing for you a wondrous mansion. It's so wonderful to know that even though we don't see an answer to our prayers, even though we do not feel our Lord answers our prayers, it's all turning to good. See? You know, some people want to know why I say that all these schismatics are wrong just because they disagree with the church. You're not disagreeing with me. See, we're voicing in this net what the church teaches. Who cares about my opinion? I'm not giving you my opinion. And the church is not a democratic society that you can choose parties, you know. You can't choose doctrines. You got to accept them all. You know, St. John has something mighty nice. Well, it's kind of rough to say. He said, he who says there is no sin calls God a liar. Ooh, wow, huh? Not too nice for that beloved disciple. Well, I'm going to say the same. If you say there is no sin, then you call God a liar. If you say there's no commandments and there's no truth, it's not a matter of disagreeing. It's a matter of accepting or not accepting a truth. But there has to be a truth to accept or not accept. And the church is only giving us the truth. If you don't accept that truth, fine. But if you encourage others not to accept that truth, millstone for you, sweetheart, because you draw people away from God.
1: Moving ahead, we have a topic, not a sin anymore. Sounds like something that a lot of people hear sometimes.
2: Yes, and so, you know, that we priests, we really don't judge when people bring to confession certain things they struggle with. We can point, you know, maybe you're taking this a little bit scrupulously, mm-hmm. and there are people who really struggle with that, and you try to encourage them just to believe in the love of God and to see what really serious sin is. But then at the same time, a sin is a sin. And so you acknowledge it, you bring it before the Lord, and you ask His mercy and forgiveness.
1: Absolutely, and you can ask the Lord directly after that as well. And if you believe it's something you shouldn't be doing, then do your best to make sure you don't do it anymore. But we'll see what Mother had to say in this quickie on not a sin anymore.
0: We have another call. Hello?
3: Hello.
0: Where are you from?
3: I'm from Milwaukee, Wisconsin.
0: Oh, you have a gripe?
3: Yeah, I'm afraid so.
0: Everybody does.
3: Okay, and I know it's not just my own gripe because I heard other people mention it to me as well, so I thought I would call in. In confession.
0: Yes.
3: It happened actually to me and to a friend of mine as well. We went to confession and I confessed something and the priest told me it wasn't a sin. And I was not, in no way being over scrupulous or unusual in any way, but, and I'd read in countless books and articles

0: that this behavior is sinful. And so I go and confess it, and then the priest smiles and he says, "Oh well, now we don't think that's a sin anymore." And Mother, he absolved me and everything, but then I really am at a loss. I don't know what to do.
1: I would change confessors. See, he don't know what side's up. I think you need to understand that there is such a thing as sin, and it's his duty as a priest. He has the power to forgive. And some things are sins. I know that's a terrible teaching in the liberal theology. But you're right. You just go to another parish and go to another priest. You have a right as a Catholic to be forgiven your sins. And a priest does not have a right. Sometimes maybe some people get scrupulous, but you don't sound to me like you're scrupulous. And it seems to me you know what a sin is and you committed that sin. And I would go to a priest who will give you absolution because you're sorry for having offended God. You see? So I'm sorry if so many people have to go through that today. It's not necessary. There must be a priest in your city. Ask the Lord to send you one.
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3: This is a Digital Moment with Sandra McDevitt. Did you know there are 6 main linens used to cover the altar during Holy Mass? The altar cloth covers the altar. The corporal, a square piece of linen, is placed on the altar cloth where the consecrated bread and chalice are placed. And thirdly, the pall is a stiff piece of linen over the chalice to prevent particles falling in. Fourthly, the chapel veil covers the paten and chalice before the offertory, and the color follows the liturgical year. Fifthly, the lavabo, the towel the priest uses to dry his hands after the ritual washing. And lastly, the purificator used to dry the chalice after communion. Linens are always rinsed in a special sink, which drains directly to the earth. I'm Sandra McDevitt for EWTN Radio.
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5: And thank you so much for staying with us for part 2 of Mother Angelica answering the call. Our call this time to start off this part of the show is, what is the Church's belief in the rapture and the end times? Father Joseph, something we heard a lot about, probably more around the turn of the century than we've heard now.
6: Mm-hmm. Yes, and there is no secret coming of Christ, right? When he's going to take believers and then secretly take them and then everybody else has to suffer. There's nowhere in the scriptures where it says that. Yes, he will come again. And as St. Paul says, the living will be caught up in the clouds with the Lord in glory and the dead will be raised. So that's what the Church believes about the rapture. Yes, at the end of time, there's that one second coming when the living will be caught up.
5: Right, but there's not this millennialism that's kind of out there, or the idea that there's this, you know, post-mid trip and all of these things, and it's basically describing the end of the world, and even the concept of the rapture, and that word really wasn't in use until about 150 years ago, basically.
6: Right, and there's a wonderful story at the end. Of course, I always love these real-life stories that Mother tells. I'm not going to spoil it for you. But it is another one of my favorites because it's really a beautiful story of forgiveness in her own family.
5: Right, absolutely. And she also talks about the idea when you finally get to heaven, we'll look at each other and we'll say, "Who are you?"
6: Mm-hmm.
5: You say, "What do you mean? You don't know me? I'm the one you live with your whole life." "Oh, you're beautiful."
6: And
5: I would have never recognized you. Right.
6: And people have that experience of deceased loved ones and so on. And they say that. They remark how beautiful they were. And something otherworldly, right?
5: Right.
6: And that's what our goal is. That's what our home is.
5: Absolutely. What is the Church's belief in the rapture and the end times? Here's what Mother had to say.
1: We have another call. Hello?
7: Hello, Mother.
1: Hi, where are you from?
7: I'm from Portland, Oregon. My name is Dolores.
1: What is your question?
7: Well, Mother, I have 2 questions. One, I can...

0: Converted to the Catholic faith, so there's still some things, a lot of things I don't know. Mm-hmm. And I'd like to know how we as Catholics believe about what they call the rapture.
1: Mm-hmm.
0: Like where there, when Jesus comes, there'll be two men in a field and one will be taken.
1: Right.
0: And will that be before or after the tribulation?
1: Is that your first question?
0: Uh-huh.
1: Okay. The church, there is, along with this rapture, another thing the church has not approved of, and that's millennianism, the 1,000 years. When we talk about the rapture, it's not a rapture where one's going to be stay here on earth and there's another earth, and they're going to be miserable and the rest of us taken up. If you remember, in the creed, he shall come to judge what? The living and the dead. Well, at that time, that's the end of the world. And then we shall have a new world. Our bodies shall be resurrected. But not only the bodies of the good, but the bodies of the evil, but we won't see them. And the body, this body shall either be absolutely beautiful or it shall be the ugliest thing in the world, depending on where you go forever. After the second coming, there is nothing anymore. There is no birth, no marriage. As our Lord said, we shall be spiritual, but our bodies will be spiritual. And the resurrection shows us. Our Lord walked right through the door and they didn't see it. There was no door open. We shall have gifts that are unbelievable. We shall be able to do things that we had never done before. And so you have to understand that on that day, there is not 1,000 years again. If the Lord comes in all his glory at the second coming, then you will rise, your husbands will rise, your relatives, your friends, and they will rise with a glorified body. Because we're human. Our soul may be in heaven for centuries and centuries and centuries of what we call time. Enjoy the joys of heaven. But even Abraham's body will be returned. And all those eaten by sharks in the sea, it's all here in the mind of God. And we'll look at each other and we'll say, who are you? And you say, what do you mean? You don't know me? I'm the one you live with all your life. Oh, you're beautiful. My mother did that when she died, before she died. She hated my father with a vengeance, and I prayed for her all the time. I didn't want her to die hating my father. And one day, my father, apparently, according to the nurse, appeared in the doorway. And the reason I know it was my father, because she said what she's always said, what are you doing here? I knew it was my father. I mean, there was no love lost, you know? But then a week later, the day before she died, she looked down the same doorway. And she said, it's you. You're so beautiful. I knew then she had forgiven and loved again. I thought, what a beautiful thing for our dear Lord to do. Someone she hated with all her heart, suddenly she could say, oh, you're beautiful. That's heaven, huh? Hard to understand here, but beautiful.
2: And we wrap out this program with a call having to do with teaching your kids to be respectful. Again, sounds like something every generation deals mm-hmm. with.
3: Yeah, and just social human virtues, right? That these are things that just make our social interactions happier, and they build our character. You know, we develop our character by may our choices, by our respect for others. And really, to practice courtesy toward others is to respect their dignity, to really be aware of their human dignity before God and our own.
2: Right, exactly. In that way, in treating each person you meet as like Jesus. And I think one of the things coming from New York, and a proud New Yorker, I could say that the courtesies of the South are very nice, and they really are a nice way to live and to, for people to talk to each other. And but people are going to have to listen here to find out why Mother Angelica doesn't go in revolving doors. It's kind of an interesting story.
3: It is
2: coming
3: an interesting
2: up. We won't
3: story.
2: Give that away, though.
3: Yeah, every virtue, if it's truly a virtue, is good for ourselves and for others. And so courtesy is a human virtue. It's good for others, of course, that we treat people with respect, aware of their dignity, but also we're more aware of our own dignity, too, when we treat others with dignity.
2: Absolutely. Thank you so much, Father. Very well said. And now we hear, teach kids to be respectful.
1: We have another gripe. Hello?
4: Hello, Mother. First of all, let me let you know that you are positively not a grape for me at all. You are an absolute blessing and a gift, and so is EWTN. I've been teaching high school for 19 years now in a public school system, and I find that each year students tend to be more and more impolite when it comes to common courtesies toward each other, toward me. Just little things like saying thank you, you're welcome, please, and so forth. Right. So I wonder if I'm just grasping at trivialities by demanding that they show common courtesy to each other.
1: Well, you see, if you don't have respect, you don't have courtesy. That's why I hate revolving doors. I will not go through a revolving door unless it's absolutely the only way to get in the building. One time I went to a place and I got a revolving door, and of course I have a brace on, and it's difficult for me to go sometimes as fast as these revolving doors go. And these kids got behind me and just pushed me around. See? And you can't do anything. A total disrespect for another person. And I think then you need to teach your students to be respectful, because it's the womanly and manly thing to do. I don't think they know. I really don't. Nobody tells them that this is a virtue of someone that's strong. To say thank you, please, may I, to give us your seat in the bus to someone.
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0: Hi, I'm Jeff Cavins. Have you ever felt like your life was worthless, like you really couldn't do anything, or that your life was boring? I want to invite you to go on a great adventure with Jesus. You know, in the story of the feeding of the 5,000, Jesus said to his disciples, "You give the people something to eat." And you know, they thought to themselves, "We don't have anything." But one young boy had 5 loaves and 2 fish. And Jesus said, "That's enough." And when the little boy gave the 5 loaves and the 2 fish to Jesus, Jesus took the bread, and the Bible says that he said, "Baruch ata Adonai Eloheinu melech haolam, ha-motzi lechem min ha-eretz." And he gave the bread back to the disciples to feed the crowd. I want to encourage you to give your 5 loaves and 2 fish to Jesus today and let him do a miracle through you.
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2: Why do we pray? I think the answer to this question can be seen in that most wonderful of prayers, the Angelus. First of all comes God's approach to us. He has to declare unto us his presence, that we may respond to that grace given. Having received that grace, we are then able

0: lay down our lives for him, then having responded to his grace, he can grow in us, that we may be with him forever in heaven.
1: This is Father Sebastian Walsh. In the name of the Father, and of the Son, and of the Holy Spirit. Almighty God, Father of all that is living, look down upon the innocent children who are now living in the wombs of their mothers. We ask that you protect them and look over them as a father looks over his own children. Touch the hearts of their mothers, that their hearts may always be a sanctuary of love for their own children. We ask that you end abortion in our country and throughout the world. Through the prayers of the Virgin Mary, may every life be held sacred, and may every mother learn to cherish the life which has been engendered within her. We ask this through Christ our Lord. Amen. In the name of the Father, and of the Son, and of the Holy Spirit. Amen.
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8: Well, the phones are ringing once again, and Mother Angelica is answering the call from the classic TV shows of the 80s and 90s. I'm Doug Keck, along with my cohort here, our network chaplain, Father Joseph Mary Wolfe. Great to be with you once again.
9: And always with you, too. And I think one of the segments here I like, where Mother wants us to get back to what's in your heart. What is the intention with which you are doing what you are doing?
8: Absolutely. A couple of topics. Pray for and love your children. Absolutely. Who are you playing for? And also saints that you can pray to. But first up, a remedy for resentment. Kind of an interesting conversation Mother has yes. with somebody in a tough situation.
9: Yeah. So a lot of people we know deal with this, and I know people that have really been helped with the Al-Anon movement. And why is that helpful? Because you realize you're not alone, and you can learn from the experience of each other in dealing with someone who has alcoholism in your home, which is always very disruptive and hard on everyone in the family. And yet there are ways that the experience of others can give us enlightenment to help us to move forward and have peace in our own lives as well.
8: Right. And I think the great point that Mother makes here is that, of course, you have to be loving and caring and you want to heal that person. But at the same time, they have free will. Mm-hmm. And she says, you have a right from God to be peaceful, and you can't allow the mistakes, the sins, whatever, anyone else to rob you of that peace.
9: You know, there's a number of little sayings in the Alcohol Anonymous movement and the Al-Anon movement that just kind of bring home these little short little things like Mother is saying. One of them is, my happiness is my responsibility. Kind of what Mother was saying there. Say what you mean what you say, but don't be mean when you say it. And Lord, put your arm around my shoulder and your hand over my mouth. Right? Because sometimes we can be ugly when that's not the best answer for things.
8: Well, as we all know, when you're put under stress many times, you know, people say things at the spur of the moment they don't really mean, they haven't thought them through, and it's very, very difficult. And that's why it's important to, I think, to count to 10, or like you said, to offer up a little prayer to say, Lord, you know, help me to find the right words in this situation.
9: And the memory, right? Mother brings out so well here. It's all in your memory. You're replaying the thing, going over and over again, and that's where resentment, regret, and guilt come from. So we bring that to the Lord, and we forgive, and we choose to forgive. We choose to be merciful, learning with our memory what the Lord did.
8: Right, really letting going, letting God, a

0: remedy for resentment.
1: We have another call. Hello?
2: Hello, Mother.
1: Where are you from?
2: Navarre, Ohio, near Canton.
1: Oh, I remember Navarre, Ohio.
2: Well, my mother-in-law tells me that her baby sister used to play with you when you were a little girl.
1: Well, I wouldn't doubt it.
2: A long time ago in Canton.
1: Oh, don't remind me how long my...
2: Well, I just thank God that you're staying healthy and have such a wonderful program.
1: Thank you.
2: I've only been a Catholic now for about 4 years, and I'm working real hard at trying to do everything right and grasp everything. I'm calling for repentance against resentment. About 6 months ago, I joined Al-Anon, and it's been a true godsend to me. My husband is a severe alcoholic, practicing alcoholic, and I'm having a lot of problems in letting go of past hurts and things that I know I've let them hurt me, but I'm having trouble getting rid of it.
1: Yeah.
2: And I keep asking God to please take this from me. And I think I need some help.
1: Yeah. Well, resentment, regret, guilt, it's all in the memory, isn't it? That's what you're saying. You're saying, I remember. And all of this resides in the memory. And our Lord gave us a remedy. One day he said, be compassionate as your Father is compassionate, and be merciful as your Father is merciful. It is the Father's will that you and I are merciful as he was merciful. It is the Father's will that we forgive as we have been forgiven. It is the Father's will that we accept the cross, no matter how deep and bitter and awesome it is, from his holy hand, his permitting hand. So whether he permits or ordains, it's like you're in the position you're in. You're kind of stuck with it. But look upon it as that opportunity to be like Jesus. We need to repent of our resentments, because they rob us of peace. And no one has the right to rob you of peace and joy. You have a right from God to be peaceful. And you can't allow the mistakes, the sins, whatever, of anyone else to rob you of peace. Our Lord said something kind of clever one day. He said, when you go into a house, he said, say peace to this house. He said, if there's a man in there or a family who does not accept your peace, take it back. Well, how do you like that? In other words, don't lose it. And then he said, go to the middle of the village and shake the dust from your feet. What does that mean? You're going to go around and shaking your feet with dust? No. It means that if the slightest memory that antagonizes you or causes you any kind of anxiety or frustration, shake it off. Give it to the Lord. He's got big shoulders. As a Christmas present, as a birthday present to Jesus, say, Jesus, I don't have much to give you this year, but I want to give you the biggest and the best present I can manage. I give you all the resentment I have towards my husband. I give it to you, and I want peace in my mind and heart. Peace for him and peace for myself. From the agony of pain, I ask for peace.
0: And next up here in part one is pray for and love your children. Absolutely.
3: You know, I really don't understand the mindset of completely cutting your parents out of your life. Whatever that aggravates you about them or whatever's going on, I just really can't understand that mindset. And we pray that we would always have an appreciation for our parents, you know, even if they're nagging.

0: digging or whatever the situation is. You know, I had a relative whose daughter did that. And so her father died. She didn't show up. And we went to the grave and we prayed for her that God would give her grace. And remarkably, it was just a couple of months later, this unknown car drives up to her mother's house, rings the doorbell. She says, "Well, do you know who I am?" "No, I'm your daughter." And she just wept, and there was a reconciliation. So I think we can't ever give up hope. We continue to pray, and please do love your parents.
1: Right, and on the other side, St. Monica, letting them go and loving your kids and knowing you keep mm-hmm. praying for them. But exactly, and how many people I've seen it on Facebook and places, you know, who had these relationships as a problem, and then that person dies.
0: Right.
1: And it's too late in mm-hmm. their mind, and they're suffering mm-hmm. because of some stupid argument.
0: Yeah, now's the time to be reconciled. Now's the time to love those in our lives.
1: Pray for and love your children. And maybe your parents, too.
2: We have another call. Hello?
3: Yes. Good evening, Mother Angelica.
2: Good evening. Where are you from?
3: I'm calling you from South Louisiana, and I think I can identify with the caller who just spoke with you, the gentleman with the heart surgery. My husband underwent this last December the 13th, and praise God, he's a new man, totally. Sometimes I think we have to be knocked down before we can realize what we have. And we are spiritually separated from some of our children. We have tried, you know, the prayers. Mm-hmm. At times I feel angry, and then I say, no, there's something that God's trying to tell me through this. But, Mother, I do get weary. This is going on 13 years.
2: Yeah.
3: And I say, just please, if they would just darken the sill of our door, and come to us. We have extended our hands out. We need our children. We love them. They were born cradle Catholics, raised in the Catholic schools. We've tried as much as we could as humans. I know it's in God's hands, but I need to be helped, Mother.
2: Yeah, well, you know, this little passage I just read about our sins being like, becoming like snow, and becoming white as wool. I know you feel angry and deserted by your children. You need to repent of that. I think that's what you're trying to say. But you see, because they have left and they're not coming back, sometimes we feel we have a right to be angry. And maybe we do. But you can't carry anger with you all the time. You have to release these children to the Lord. Not forget them, not love them. You must love them, and you must pray for them. But you can't carry that load. If I give you something, I can't take it back. And that's what we do with Jesus. We give him something, we take it back. We give it, we take it back. We give it, it's like a game. It's been a lot of years since they've gone. And there's nothing worse than a mother's heart. And you're disappointed, and this is the holiday season, and we kind of hope things will change, and sometimes the things that has to change is us. Not only do we need to repent our anger and our disappointment, but you can't allow anybody, even if it's your children, to have such power over you that they determine whether you feel good or not good, whether you're close to God or whether you're not close to God. That isn't what God wants. He really doesn't want that. You see, you've brought them into the world, you raised them, and now you got to leave them go. You pray for them like Monica prayed 30 years for Augustine. Well, look what happened to him, huh? Pray for them and continue to love them. But let it go. Give that gift to Jesus. That's a big package with a big ribbon on it. It finally says, Lord, after all this time, I give this big box to you with all my children in it. I leave it to you. You know, this is your gift. Raise your heart. And know that he loves them more than you do.
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2: The Eighth Commandment. You shall not bear false witness against your neighbor. At one level, the reputation a person has is one of their most precious gifts, and to intentionally harm the good reputation of someone is a very grave matter. We can do this often through detraction, by disclosing others' faults without a valid reason, or calumny, just outright lying about other people, likewise through rash judgment. This commandment also protects the truth, which is another very, very great good. To lie is to speak something that we know is false with the intention of deceiving others. We ought to be dedicated to the truth. It is the truth that sets people free, while errors and lies entrap people in many difficult and often sinful situations. The Lord asks us to give witness to the truth of the gospel. This commandment therefore asks us to stay dedicated to the truth and to other people's reputation. The Eighth Commandment, you shall not bear false witness against your neighbor.
1: For more about the Ten Commandments, visit EWTNRC.com.
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4: And we move into part two of this program. Thank you for staying with us. And Father, the question is, who are you playing for?
5: Yeah, so what's in your heart? What is the real intention here with what you're playing? And please God, you know, a pastor always has in mind what is best for the spiritual life of the flock. Please God, that's the case. And assume goodwill on his part. Sometimes a fresh approach is needed. You know, just he has a particular idea that he thinks is going to be beneficial for his flock as the pastor. So we assume goodwill, and as Mother says, just pray for him.
4: Right. And I think the point here being made as well as the idea of you, this organist was playing, and then they said, well, we're not going to use an organ anymore at Mass, and this person was very upset, and Mother points out, well, you have an organ at home, you still get to play for God effectively, right? Yeah, but it's not the same. Well, who are you playing for? You're playing for the Lord, or are you playing for the people there like it's a performance?
5: Right. And, of course, we do want to have a positive influence on people, and music is a way that people can do that and feel like they're contributing, too. But, ultimately, it comes down to, I'm doing this for you, Lord. Even if nobody hears it, even if nobody sees it, I'm doing it for you, and that's what's pleasing.
4: And that is one of the toughest things, I think, many times for people who are doing, hopefully, good things, is to realize that, you know, maybe people don't realize that's what you're doing, and you have to say to yourself, why am I doing this?
5: Exactly.
4: What's my motivation? Is it for people to think what a nice guy I am, or is it because this is what I feel called to do?
5: And I found that too, just receiving complaints, which I'm not welcoming here, but, but it purifies my own motives. Why am I here? Why am I doing what I'm doing?
4: Absolutely. And that, again, is our chaplain, Father Joseph Marion Wolf, who you can write to, care of the network.
5: No.
4: And now we'll see, who are you playing for?
6: We have another call. Hello?
7: This is Ivory Jolivert from Napoleonville. Mother Angelica, I have been playing for the church for 41 years, freely. And we have a new priest come in 4 years ago, and he kicked me out.
6: He kicked
7: you
6: out?
7: Yes, he got someone that is non-Catholic to play that old jazzy stuff for Mass on Sunday. But my real Catholic way of playing for the Catholic Church, was kicked out.
6: Did you play the organ?
7: I played the organ, yes.
6: Wonderful. And you're having a hard time forgiving.
7: I made the solemn promise to the good Lord, if he let me live to reach the age of 62, to retire, I will play until my dying day.
6: Do you have an organ at home?
7: I have an organ at home, but I play for Mass on Sunday.
6: Well, good.
7: That's mine. But it's hard for me to get that off my mind.
6: I know it is.
7: It's hard, because I dedicate my life playing for the honor and glory of God. And this priest came and hired a non-Catholic man and paying him a salary.

0: I take it very hard.
1: Yeah, well, I can see that. I understand that. And I think logically there may is reason for you feeling bad. But you see, you can't always think logically or by reason alone. See, who were you praying for, huh? Were you praying for Father? Were you praying for the people? You're praying for God, weren't you? You know who he's praying for? For God. But you can pray for God at home. And you can pray all day if you want. See, don't forget who you were playing for. You're playing for God. You don't have to be in a church to play for God. You don't have to be heard by a congregation to play for God. You play on Sundays and play with all your heart. But don't be resentful. If the priest has done wrong, he will have to answer for that to the good Lord. If he's been unkind or ungrateful or uncharitable, you have to pray for him. See, we can't always forgive unless we do good. Love your enemies, do good to them, pray for them. That's the counsel the Lord gave us. Huh? So you have to pray for Father. And you have to really go in the chapel sometime or the church or even in your living room and put this resentment, that's what it is really, put this resentment in your hand and just raise it up to God and say, Jesus, I want to give you this. I don't want to ever take it back. I've played. I'm retired now. I'm going to pray for you in my home as long as I want for Our Lady to hear and the angels to hear and all of heaven. You see, we can't always do what we used to do. And even though it seems very unjust to pay someone to do something that you won't do for nothing, it doesn't even make sense, does it? But because it doesn't make sense and seems so unjust, that gives you an excuse not to forgive. And I know it's a burden on you. You don't seem to be the kind of person who wants to hang with that burden on. So give it to the Lord tonight. Will you, Lord? I just ask that he gets rid of this resentment and walks in the way of the Lord and has a peaceful heart. Don't allow anyone to take away your peace. Your peace lies in the Lord.
2: And closing out this week's program, saints that you can pray to. There's a whole bunch, aren't there?
3: Think about that. I love the quote of Pope Benedict that there's this luminous trail of the saints throughout history that shows us the truth of the gospel and how it brings beauty into the lives of people, these saints. And they show us how to live the gospel in our own particular circumstances. We're not to become exactly like a particular saint, but we can learn from them different aspects of how to apply the gospel to my circumstances.
2: Right, and Mother mentioned some that we featured, you know, Catherine of Siena, mm-hmm. We did a program, Teresa Avila, a wonderful program. We did a program not that long ago, within the last year, on little Margaret of Costello, you know, mm-hmm. Person really leading a tough life.
3: Yeah, I really enjoyed that docudrama that we produced on Margaret of Costello, because it shows you that even when you've got your own personal disabilities, as she had, and mm-hmm. troubles, and yet you can bring the joy of gospel of the gospel to others and really have a positive influence on others through Christ.
2: And another one she mentions here, Mother talks of the Sacred Heart of Christ, and I know how you were involved with enthroning mm-hmm. homes to the Sacred Heart, right?
3: And the monastery, too. So we did that because the sisters, when they moved up to Hansville, they wanted to re-enthrone, really, the monastery to the Sacred Heart and devote everything to him.
2: Absolutely. Saints that you can pray to.
1: We have another call. Hello?
4: Hello, Mother. I'm from New Mexico, Santa Fe.
1: Oh, wonderful.
4: And thank you for taking my call. I was baptized a year ago Easter and under the name of Blessed Faustina. And thanks to your television show, I've been able to come into this church and I attend Mass daily now. Mother, I wonder if you could tell me, you can laugh with so much joy. And I think when you take those sighs, maybe you're holding back some tears, I feel so much fullness of the emotions of of life, of joy, of all the people suffering. Mm-hmm. When I attend the cathedral, I like to stay there and pray, because when I'm there and when there's people in prayer, the tourists quiet down. They come in, they stomp around, they take pictures, they talk, and I know we need that their money very much, but we don't have enough priests to go around here mm-hmm. in Santa Fe, and thank you, I'm got you squeezed in between my electric bill this month.
1: I'm not too sure what your question was, but I want to welcome you to the church. And from what I could hear, I know that you are making great progress. I would recommend to you that you read some of the lives of the saints. I'm sure you have read Faustina. You might get the life of, I would get a kind of a smorgasbord of saints, you know? I would get Catherine of Siena or Teresa of Avila for mystical things. I would get Don Bosco or Mother Cabrini for a more active life. I would get Mary Mazzarella, who was illiterate, but she became a great saint. I would get the kind of saints that like Margaret of Castello. She was humpback blind. She was born so deformed. She became a great, great saint. I would get different kind of saints' books and different kinds of saints. Then I would get the old, old book called Butler's Lives of the Saints. There's a saint for every day. If you do that and you read your scripture, especially your Gospels, you think the words of Jesus penetrate the heart. And if you continue doing that, then see, the word goes into your heart and your mind. And then what you're able to do is to bring that peace and joy that you find. And when something difficult comes along, huh? When something difficult comes along, then you're able to hang on. You can take it with more calmness. You can take it with more union with God. You can say, thank you, Lord, I don't understand what's happening. I feel terrible about this, but I know you'll help me. That thread of God must go through all of our life, whether you're eating, sleeping, drinking, cooking, working, whatever you do. That heart to heart. And that's why I was talking about the Sacred Heart of Jesus. From now to Friday, why don't we make little acts of reparation? Sacred Heart of Jesus, I put all my trust in you. Sacred Heart of Jesus, help me. Sacred Heart of Jesus, teach me to love. Teach me to be forgiving. Sacred Heart of Jesus, be my friend. A lot of you need a friend. Why don't you ask Jesus to be your friend? He's the friend of all friends. He'll never fail you. He'll always love you. And he wants you to be happy with him in his kingdom.
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3: Hi, this is Mike Aquilina with a few words about St. John Chrysostom. St. John Chrysostom is probably the most famous Christian preacher in all of history. His name, which is really a nickname, Chrysostom, means golden mouth. It was given to him because of his preaching. People went to Mass just to hear him preach. St. John Chrysostom was a hero, and he taught us how to speak the truth, but also how to live by that truth, even if we're called to live it heroically.
4: This is a Pro-Life Minute with doctors Stephen and Gracie Christie.
5: Gracie, as Catholics, we're very often accused of being just religious wackos, imposing our religious moral codes on the rest of the world. They tell us, keep your religion off our uterus, or keep your rosaries off our ovaries. How do we reply to that?
6: Well, while many of the world's major religions oppose abortion, opposition to abortion doesn't have to be based on religion at all. My own opposition to abortion is based on science, the law, reason, morality, social justice, and the visible evidence.
5: Absolutely. And because the overwhelming majority of pro-choice people are secular, I've always recommended that we avoid religious arguments entirely. In the vast majority of cases, I've come to learn that making a religious argument is simply handing your opponent a club with which to beat you over the head. We have so many compelling non-religious arguments that powerfully explain why abortion is wrong. I say we stick to them.
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9: 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This 50-part series was recorded on phonograph records in the 1960s, and the sound quality is sometimes compromised. But the Word of God, spoken by Archbishop Sheen, is solid and timeless. Here now is Archbishop Fulton Sheen.
10: Peace be to you. This is Bishop Fulton J. Sheen talking. And this will be the beginning of over 24 hours of talking. Women are accused of doing all the talking. This is to prove that men do their share. I remember some years coming back from Europe, and a steward came out on the deck of the ship, and he said, "Are you Bishop Sheen who gave the mission sermon at St. Patrick's Cathedral 2 years ago?" "Yes." He said, "That was a wonderful sermon. I enjoyed every minute of that hour and a half." I said, "My good man, I never talked an hour and a half in my life." "Well," he said, "it seemed that long to me. Now this will well be over that hour and a half. And we have had alternatives in making these discs. One alternative would be to write out everything that I was going to say to you and then read it to you. The other alternative would be to study, to meditate, and then to talk out of the fullness of my heart without notes. That is the way that I have chosen to do. Now, this second method has many imperfections about it. There will be faults, there will be mistakes. I will miss a word here and there. And I am absolutely sure that there will come a moment in your life, and in listening to these records, that you had wished that I had read it. You will be somewhat in the position that God must have been in when he made Adam. He looked at Adam and then said, I could do better than that. And then he made Eve. But we've chosen this method of the open discourse in order that we might commune and have an encounter one with another. And the subject, in general, will be the philosophy of life.

on the absurdity of life. I suppose one of the best expressions of that absurdity was a novel about a city on the other side of the river. And in this particular novel, there were two factories. One factory was on one side of the river, and the other factory on the other side. And the factory on one side of the river took great big stones and smashed and grounded them to powder. Then, when the stones were reduced to powder, they shipped the powder to the other side of the river, where there was another factory that turned them into great big boulders. Then the boulders were sent back to the first factory, and so the routine continued. This was to be a literary expression of the way people today regard life. One finds this absurdity often, too, expressed in the writings of an existentialist who pictured three people in hell. Each one wanted to talk about himself, his own aches, his own pains, and the others were not interested. They were concerned only with their own aches and pains. And finally, when the curtain goes down, the last line of the play is, "My neighbor is hell." Now, this is the way some people live. And along with this sense of absurdity, there is also a drift. Many minds are like Old Man River. They just keep floating along. No goal. Just a kind of an arrow without a target. Pilgrims without a shrine. Journeys at sea without any kind of a port. Now, what is the common conclusion of people who wake up and say this? Good God, morning. I think the common characteristic of them all is life has no meaning. It is without purpose, without goal, without destiny. I remember when I first went to Europe to study as a young priest. I was following courses during the summer at the Sorbonne in Paris, principally in order to learn French. And I dwelt in a boarding house that belonged to a certain woman whom we will call Madame Citron. I was there about a week, and she came to me and said something, but it was all French to me. You get so angry in Paris because the dogs and the horses understand French, and you don't. Well, there were three women school teachers that were living in the boarding house from Boston, and I asked them to act as an interpreter, and this was the story that came out. She said that after her marriage, her husband had left her. A daughter that was born to them became a moral wreck in the streets of Paris. And then she pulled out of her pocket a small vial of poison. She said, "I do not believe in God. Sometimes the thought comes to me that there is a God, and then in case there be one, I curse him. So I've decided, simply because life has no meaning and is absurd, to do away with it. I intend to take this tonight. Can you do anything for me?" Well, through the interpreter, I said, "I can't if you're going to take that stuff." So I asked her to postpone her suicide for 9 days. I think it's the only case on record of a woman postponing a suicide for 9 days. Well, I never prayed before in my life as I prayed for that woman. And on the 9th day, the good Lord gave her great grace. Some years later, on the way to Lourdes, I stopped off at the city of Dax, where I enjoyed the hospitality of Monsieur, Madame, and Mademoiselle Citron. And I said to the village curé, "Are the Citrons good Catholics?" "Oh," he said, "it's wonderful when people keep the

faith all during their lives. He did not know the story. So it's possible to find one's way out of this absurdity. But now let's come to a question which interests all psychiatrists and interests all of us. What is the difference between a normal and an abnormal person? The difference is this. A normal person always works toward a goal or a purpose. The abnormal person looks for escape mechanisms, excuses, rationalizations, in order to avoid discovering the meaning and purpose of life. That is the difference. The normal person sets for himself a target. For example, in this life, a young man might want to be a doctor or a lawyer. But beyond that, there's something else. Suppose you ask, what do you want to do after you become a doctor? Well, I want to marry. And then raise children. And then be happy. And then make money. Give money to my children. And then there comes a last. And then. The normal person knows what that and then is. The abnormal person, however, is locked up within the barrel of his own ego. He's like an egg. He's never been hatched. He refuses to submit himself to a certain amount of divine incubation in order to arrive at a different life than he has. Now, what are some of the escapes of the abnormal person? Because that's the way he spends his time. If he wants to go, for example, from New York to Washington, he isn't concerned about Washington. He's concerned about giving excuses why he doesn't go to Washington. Now, just to mention a few of these escape mechanisms of the abnormal person. One, love of speed. I believe that an excessive love of speed, or should I say, a love of excessive speed, is due to a want of a goal or purpose in life. So they do not know where they're going, but they certainly are on their way. And there may even be an unconscious or half-conscious desire to end life, because it is without purpose. Another escape would be sex, throwing oneself into business in an abnormal kind of way, in order to have the intensity of an experience atone for a want of goal or purpose. One of the very famous psychiatrists, Dr. Jung, said that after 25 years of experience of dealing with mental patients, I would say that at least one-third of my patients had no observable clinical neurosis, but all of them were suffering from a want of the meaning and purpose of life. And not until they discover that will they ever be happy. In other words, the vast majority of people today are suffering from what might be called an existential neurosis. The anxiety and the problem of living. The answering of the question, what is it all about? Where do I go from here? Now, how find it? I know what you're thinking. Now you're thinking, now he's going to tell us to get down on our knees and pray to God. No, I'm not. I may say that a little later on, but I'm not going to tell you that now.
And why? Because people who have an existential neurosis are too far away from that for the moment. I'm offering two solutions. The first, go out and help your neighbor. Those who suffer from an anxiety of life do so because they live only for themselves. Their mind, their heart, each has been dammed up, and all of the scum of the river of life makes of the heart and mind a kind of a garbage heap. And the easiest way out of this is to love people whom you see. If we do not love those whom we see, how can we love God whom we do not see? Visit the sick. Be kind to the poor. Help the healing of lepers. Find your neighbor. And a neighbor is someone in need. Once you do this, you begin to break out of the shell. You discover that your neighbor is not hell, as Sartre says. That your neighbor's part of yourself and is a creature of God. Not very long ago, there was a father brought to me his young son, a very self-wise, conceited young delinquent who had given up his faith and was bitter with himself and everyone whom he met. The next day, the boy ran away from home. He was away from home for a year. The boy came back as bad as ever, and the father brought him to me and said, "What shall I do with him?" I said, "Send him to school, but not in the United States." So I recommended another school. I recommended a certain school to him, and about a year later, the boy came back to see me. He said, "Would you be willing to give me moral support for an enterprise that I have undertaken in Mexico?" He said, "There's a group of boys in the college where I am who have built a little school, and we have gone all around the neighborhood and brought in the children to teach them catechism. We have also brought in a doctor from the United States once a year and for 1 month to take care of all of the sick people of the neighborhood." And I said, "How did you become interested in this?" "Well," he said, "the boys went down there during the summer, and I thought I would go down too." And he recovered his faith and his morals and everything else in his neighbor. It is the poor, the indigent, the needy, the sick, fellow creatures of God, who give to us great strength. Some years ago, there was an Indian who went into Tibet. He went in to do a little evangelizing of that non-Christian country, and he took with him a Tibetan guide. In the course of the trip, they got very cold, crossing the foothills of the Himalayas, and they sat down, exhausted, almost frozen. And this Indian, whose name was Singh, said, "I think I hear a man moaning down there in the abyss." And the Tibetan said, "Well," he said, "you're almost dead yourself, you can't help him." And Singh said, "Yes, I will help him." So he went down, dragged the man out from the abyss the best he could, and carried him to the nearby village, and came back completely revived. Revived by that act of

0: charity. And when he came back, he found his friend, who refused to aid the neighbor, frozen to death. So the first way to escape the anxiety of life is to find your neighbor. The second way is to leave yourself open to experiences and encounters with the divine, which will come to you from without. I say, leave yourself open. Your eye does not have light. Your ear has no sound or harmony. The food of your stomach comes from without. Your mind has been taught. Your radio pulls in unseen waves from the outside. And therefore, allow this hole in your head, this hole in your heart, to receive certain impulses that come from without, that will perfect you. No matter how far away you be from what I'm talking about, they will still come. I remember once inviting a woman to see me who had just lost her 18-year-old daughter. She was very rebellious, had no faith whatever. And she said, I want to talk about God. I said, all right, I will talk about him for 5 minutes, and then you talk about him or against him for 45, and then we will have a discussion. Well, I was talking about 2 minutes, and she interrupted me. She stuck her finger under my nose, and she said, listen, if God is good, why did he take my daughter? I said, in order that you might be here, learning something about the purpose and meaning of life. And that is what she learned. She found it and discovered it. So I am suggesting that you will not just reason yourself into the meaning and purpose of life. You will act yourself into the meaning and purpose of life by breaking the shell of egotism and selfishness, by cleaning the windows of the moral life and allowing the sunshine to come in. You would not be seeking God if you had not already in some way found him. You are a king in exile. You have a kingdom. We will tell you more about it later on. God love you.
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1: Mother Angelica was 58 years old when she took the church and her monastery into cable television. A woman with a bloated heart, diabetes, a twisted spine, a lame leg, and literally $200, still she went forward. She said, "The need we have for assurance and the absolute lack of willingness to take a risk for God is appalling to me." She said, "I'm sure our Lord asked a lot of people to build a network. There has to be a reason that he chose a few nuns who didn't know anything, in the wrong state of life with no money, because it goes against reason. Some people say I'm a woman of great faith. I'm really a coward who keeps moving forward."
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0: Cardinal Robert Sarra of the Song of the Lamb, Sacred Music and the Heavenly Liturgy, published by Ignatius Press. 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Peter, tell us, why did you put this book together with Cardinal Sarra, and why is it important, especially for Catholics to read?
1: Well, I wanted to have him speak specifically to sacred music. What is liturgy? What is sacred music at the beginning? And then what does that look like in practice? Should we be singing a Gregorian chant, or does that not matter? You know, what do we need Latin? There's a lot of different issues that I think make it relevant for musicians, for priests, and for the average Catholic.
0: Peter Carter, co-author with Cardinal Robert Sarra of the Song of the Lamb, Sacred Music and the Heavenly Liturgy. I'm Doug Keck. This has been a Bookmark Brief. Thanks for stopping by. We'll see you next time.
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Hello and welcome once again to the spiritual legacy of Archbishop Fulton J. Sheen. I'm Father Charles Connor, a priest of the Diocese of Scranton, Pennsylvania. We have been considering up to this point in the series Bishop Sheen's writings on the Heavenly Father, the life of all living. And in this episode now, we move from the Father to the second person of the Blessed Trinity, the incarnate Son, Jesus Christ. And this topic will occupy us for some time. I'm very, very grateful, as I mentioned previously, to the Fulton J. Sheen Spiritual Center, located in El Paso, Illinois, the Archbishop's birthplace. And I should mention, too, that for the last 10 years of his life, he was an archbishop. We've spoken of Father Sheen, Monsignor Sheen, Bishop Sheen. He's known more as Bishop Sheen than by any other title. But for the last 10 years of his life, from 1969 till his death on December 9, 1979 in New York City, he was a titular archbishop. By titular archbishop, we mean that he was not an archbishop actively presiding over an archdiocese. Rather, he was a titular archbishop presiding over a titular or a defunct see, that is to say, a geographic area which once had been a diocese, but no longer was. And it was an honorary title given him in the last decade of his life. He was the titular Archbishop of Newport, and Newport is a defunct see in the country of Wales. He was also, for the last 10 years of his life, given the title of an assistant at the pontifical throne. So much was he held in high regard by the Holy Father in Rome. But we're very grateful to the Fulton Sheen Foundation of El Paso, Illinois, and we will be showing you various artifacts, as we have already, throughout the course of this series. We'd like to show you, in this episode, Bishop Sheen's zucchetto. This is his original zucchetto. The zucchetto is the small red skull cap that is worn by the bishop whenever he is offering Mass, whenever he is vested in a cassock or in choir robe, as the case may be. It's the small little, almost looks like a red beanie that bishops wear on their head. And this is an original one that belonged to Archbishop Fulton Sheen. This is on loan to us from the Fulton Sheen Spiritual Center in El Paso, Illinois. Over the zucchetto, or the skull cap, when a bishop is wearing his formal choir robes, or when he might be, for example, taking part in an academic convocation and wearing the long red ferriola, he would have the skull cap, the small little beanie on his head, and over the skull cap is worn what we call a beretta. And this is an original beretta that belonged to Archbishop Sheen. At one time,

Every priest wore a beretta when he went out to offer Mass. If he were a priest, it would be a black beretta with a black tassel. If he were a Monsignor, it would be a black beretta with a red tassel. In the case of a bishop or an archbishop, we have a red beretta and a red tassel. This one, as we say, on loan from the Fulton Sheen Spiritual Center in El Paso, Illinois, and it did indeed belong to Archbishop Fulton Sheen. And when you were an altar boy, you could be serving a bishop or a Monsignor or a father, and the priest would come out vested for Mass, and of course he would always hand the altar boy the beretta. And you would have to take, I remember this very well from my altar boy days, you would have to take the beretta in between two fingers, like so, and carry it in this fashion, and place it on the chair on the side of the sanctuary, which was referred to as the sedilia. And of course, at the conclusion of Mass, you took it from the sedilia and handed it back to the celebrant, who in turn put it on his head and processed back into the sacristy after Mass. So you only see berettas worn now usually by bishops and archbishops on formal occasions, but we are very, very honored to have this on loan from the Fulton J. Sheen Spiritual Center in El Paso, Illinois. And we'll be showing you more artifacts of this nature as the series continues. On now to the incarnate Son of God, Jesus Christ, the eternal high priest. He is that eternal high priest, as you know, to whom all other priests are spiritually, sacramentally, and most importantly, ontologically configured. A man ordained to the priesthood of Jesus Christ is ontologically changed in his very being by the indelible character which is given to him at priestly ordination. And Fulton Sheen was one such man. To him, the person of Christ was his very grounding, the reason for his earthly being, the center of his existence. 2 months before he died, in October of 1979, Archbishop Sheen was seated in the sanctuary of St. Patrick's Cathedral in New York for the visit of the late Pope John Paul the Great. And the Holy Father came over to Archbishop Sheen and embraced him amid a throng of applause in St. Patrick's Cathedral. And John Paul the Great said to Fulton Sheen on that occasion, "You have been a loyal and devoted son of the Church. You have written and spoken well of the Lord Jesus." Now, what we want to do in these subsequent episodes is try to analyze how Bishop Sheen spoke so well and wrote so well of the Lord Jesus. He said that our Lord's life and work could best be understood by starting with the yearnings of the pre-Christian world. In other words, if you want to understand Christ and who he is, you go back to the period of human history which predates Christ. The yearnings that people had, they knew not what for, but they were yearning for something. More particularly, they were yearning for someone. And on one particular occasion, during his Emmy Award-winning series Life is Worth Living back in the 50s, Bishop Sheen dedicated an entire program to the title of The Yearnings of the Pre-Christian World, and he began to trace this yearning for a Messiah, this yearning for this, for some sort of fulfillment. People did not even know what it was that they were yearning for at times. And to try to prove his point, he went all the way back to Greek culture. The Greeks produced Homer, the great author who gave us the Iliad and the Odyssey. In the Iliad, Homer concentrated on the character of one Hector, who was the greatest of Trojan heroes, a king who was made great in defeat. And in the book The Odyssey, Homer introduces us to the character of Penelope. Her story was told. Penelope was a woman whose glory shone forth amid sadness and tragedy. And Bishop Sheen relied on the English classical scholar and classic convert Christopher Hollis. And he emphasized, as Hollis had in his work, the puzzlement of many Greek philosophers over the whole concept of victory in defeat, of honor in suffering. And this is what Sheen wrote. "There was really no answer given to this problem until the day of Calvary, when a defeated man hanging on a cross ultimately became the conqueror, and a Mater Dolorosa at the foot of the cross became the Queen of Christendom."
5 centuries later, a Greek

dramatist, Aeschylus, wrote a book called Prometheus Bound. The main character of that book, Prometheus, is bound to a rock or tied to a rock. The crime he had committed was stealing fire from heaven. And in the course of his bondage being tied to the rock, an eagle swarms down and begins to devour his entrails. A gory sight, no doubt. But as Bishop Sheen noted, this was a symbol of modernity, starved for truth, for ultimate answers, and for lasting peace. One of the other characters in the book Prometheus Bound was the character of Hermes. And Hermes is compelled to address Prometheus, telling him, "Do not expect any sort of an end to this misery until some god appears. Until some god appears and vicariously takes upon himself the sins of humanity." Ancient Hindu cultures were not unaware of this same type of thought. These people, for example, the Hindus, would often offer sacrifice. They would sacrifice lambs to Ekayam, one of their gods. And they would ask the question of Ekayam in prayer, in a prayer form, I should say, "When will the Savior come? When will the Redeemer be among us?" Confucius, the Chinese writer, continued this theme in his writing, believing that someone who would know all things and control all things must someday come. Buddha, who lived more than 500 years before Christ, came into the world and said, "I am not the first Buddha to live on the earth, nor would he be the last." There was one who was coming who would not die, one who was coming who would possess all truth and usher in a kingdom where that truth would prevail. People would know him, Buddha continued, because his name would mean love. Roman civilization produced many examples of yearning, beginning with the orator Cicero, and Cicero's prediction that a king would come whom humanity must recognize in order to be saved. You have the authors Tacitus and Suetonius. They each proclaim the very same theme, much to the consternation, by the way, of the Roman Senate, who centuries before the events that we understand as the Holy Innocents, the Roman Senate passed a piece of legislation depriving all young male children of the right to life. Go out and kill them all. The law at that time was never put into effect because too many of the senators' wives were expecting children. But the great consternation of the Roman people because of the predictions. Horace, the Roman writer, once wrote of a golden world he hoped his readers could escape to, leaving behind the hopeless horrors of reality. And on a much, much more positive note, and a very beautiful note, we have the fourth eclogue of Virgil, written incidentally to honor Caesar Augustus. And this fourth eclogue predicted a new generation sent down from heaven. And this new generation sent down from heaven was to be represented by a child yet unborn, who would recognize his mother with a smile. The messianic content of this fourth eclogue of Virgil has never been lost on believers, and it most certainly was not lost that evening on Bishop Sheen as he spoke on life is worth living. Then from Roman civilization, he went to the Hebrew civilization, a civilization destroyed by the king of Babylon in the year 586. In the course of that siege, the king of Babylon took Daniel captive. And the taking of Daniel into captivity was going to prove very, very helpful indeed for the Babylonian king. Stay with us, and we will tell you how it was helpful.

0: The third time, our Lord said, Simon, son of John, do you love me in a natural, human, friendly kind of way? And Peter was sad, because the Lord seemed to doubt the other. But the Lord reached down and took the little love that he had and told him to feed his lambs and feed his sheep.
1: The Babylonian king had a very strange dream, which he asked Daniel to interpret. Daniel listened very carefully to what the king of Babylon told him, and he said that the dream was an omen of the destruction of many worldly kingdoms, a destructive cord that was not going to be repaired until the coming into the world of a Messiah. Well, in very, very convincing fashion on this one particular evening, Bishop Sheen traced for his television audience the various conquests of the pagan world, one after another, until the rise of the Roman Empire onto the world stage. And after he described how Rome had become supreme, the next step in his television program that evening was to speak about the census of the entire world that was commanded by Caesar Augustus. There was no area of the world and no citizen within that area who could escape this census, because Caesar Augustus had in front of him a map, and it was a rather telling map, because the map was titled Orbis Terrarum Imperium Romanum, the whole world, the Roman Empire. Indeed, the Roman Empire did seem to include all that was known of the then world. And in his very characteristic prose style, Bishop Sheen described the world situation. He writes, or rather he spoke, and it was later written into one of the Life is Worth Living books. From the western ocean to the Persian plains, from the frozen north to the edge of the southern desert, the list went out from his hand to every sweating governor and satrap and tetrarch and king. The world is to be brought to unity. The human race had only one capital, Rome, only one master, Caesar, only one language, Latin. Morally, the world was one in its sin and corruption. Materially, it was one, for it had reached the highest peak of organization and unity. There are no longer Medes or Persians, no longer Scythians or barbarians, no longer Greeks or Babylonians. There are only Romans. There are only men. Nations were not awaiting a king, but rather mankind was awaiting a king. Well, little did this bookkeeper of the Tiber, as Bishop Sheen referred to Caesar Augustus, realize that he was fulfilling the ancient prophecy that the Messiah was indeed to be born in Bethlehem. And that was fulfilled when a carpenter in Nazareth read about the census and set out to fulfill the dictums of the law along with his wife who was with child. It would appear, you know, from this narrative that history rather convincingly proves the coming of Jesus Christ the Messiah and who he was. But that, said Bishop Sheen, is very, very far from the truth. One needs a much, much stronger apologetic to try to convince a rational world, especially those who are attracted to the founders of other religions and to their philosophies and to their personalities. One had to, as Bishop Sheen said, line up the claimants. And he began to line up the claimants in a convert instruction class that he gave in Washington, D.C., an apologetic, as it were, for the Catholic faith sometime later. It was true, there were similarities in many world religions. There are natural truths that the mind can grasp. And since a number of these natural truths and general principles are found in so many world religions, many people are inclined to think, what is the difference? Whether one belongs to one world religion or to another, there seems to be little difference. Well, to counter that argument, Bishop Sheen came up with another argument, and he took his argument from the world of art. He says you might be in an art gallery admiring a wide variety of paintings, and upon examination of the paintings, you would find many similar strokes or paint colors within the paintings. But that does not mean that each and every one of the paintings was painted by the same author. In the same way, he said, though there are similarities in many of the world's religious movements, we cannot from that conclude that God brought all of them into existence as part of his divine plan. Rather, said Sheen, God chose to make a revelation of himself in history and to present truths that are above the power of human reason. To convey those truths, the Heavenly Father sent his divine Son into the world at a given moment in time. The founder of no other world religion is as necessary for that religion as Christ is necessary for Christianity. Nor is it possible for people to enter into the kind of a relationship with the founders of other religions that they may enter into with Jesus Christ. Buddha

Buddhism does not require one to fall in love with Buddha. Only that you become an enlightened one and follow the founder's teachings. Confucius did not demand such intimacy, nor did Muhammad. Moses did not command the people to put their faith in him. Rather, he was one of the instruments that God chose in the development of his covenant with his chosen people. In Christianity, Bishop Sheen very forcefully stressed, one must totally put on the heart, the mind, and the will of the founder and let oneself be totally, totally assimilated into the Christ life. And this is what Sheen wrote. The argument from prophecy is really very simple. Just ask yourself if any founder of a world religion or any innovator of a modern religion was ever pre-announced. His own mother could not have pre-announced 5 years before his exact birth. No one knew Buddha, Confucius, or Muhammad were coming. But all through the centuries, there was some dim expectation that Christ was coming. In fact, said Bishop Sheen, there were 456 prophecies circulated throughout the ancient East about the coming of our blessed Lord into the world. And so with all of this, you could really say that Herod's lack of surprise at the coming of the Messiah at the birth of Christ was understandable. He had heard too many prophecies that the king was coming, the king who was going to be ruler of all mankind. And therefore, a decree went out that all male children under the age of 2 were to be killed. Bishop Sheen, in much of his preaching and teaching, often made reference to that event. And he asks the rhetorical question, if the Tsar of Russia knew that Stalin was coming, would he have said all male children in Russia under the age of 2 should be killed? If the president of Germany knew that Hitler was on the way, would he have issued a similar proclamation for all young male children under the age of 2 in Germany? Obviously not, since these people were not predicted on the stage of world history. Our Lord himself would confirm these predictions when, at the age of about 30, he went into the synagogue of Nazareth, was handed the scroll upon which was written the prophecy of Isaiah, and told the Jews that on this particular day the prophecy of Isaiah was fulfilled in their hearing. In God's designated time, his son came born in an obscure stable because there was no place in the room, in the place where travelers lodged. Sheen's commentary on this has become memorable. The inn is the gathering place of public opinion, the focal point of the world's moods, the rendezvous of the worldly, the rallying place of the popular and the successful. But the stable is the place for outcasts, for the ignored, for the forgotten. The world might have expected the Son of God to be born, if he was to be born at all, in an inn. A stable would have been the last place in the world where one would have looked for him. Divinity is always where one least expects to find it. Our Lord became incarnate in time and in history according to his Father's preordained plan. And we refer to his coming among us as his incarnation. We refer to that incarnation, that birth, as Christmas. In an essay written some dozen years before his death, Sheen further explained the significance of Christmas. Christmas, he writes, is the enfleshment of the eternal person of God, the beginning in time of the human nature of him who is without beginning or end. When I go to a blackboard and write the word love, the idea of love does not begin to exist at that moment. It already had existence in my mind for years. What actually happens is that love is made chalk and dwells on the blackboard. So too, when Christ took upon himself a manhood from the womb of his mother Mary,
The eternal Word was made flesh and dwelt among us. This is why Jesus only once in his life said that he was born, but he immediately added that he came into the world.

0: This is the way he always expressed his eternal person, as coming into the world, because he had eternal pre-existence. He who created the world is born in the world. He who made time is measured by it. Bishop Sheen often reminded his listeners and his readers that Christ was the only one who came into the world to die. You and I come into the world to live, and death is the interruption of our life, much as the life of Socrates was interrupted when he had to take that drink of hemlock, or any other well-known mortal who completes his earthly existence. But with Christ, the death of Christ was imminent. The shadow of the cross was always, always before him. He was God's Son, sent expressly to do the Father's bidding. But how are we to be sure of this? How can we know that he was the Father's Son? How can we know that he was sent into this world expressly to do the bidding of his Father? First of all, said Bishop Sheen, we know by his miracles. They were worked during his public life, and they were a great, great proof. There are 35 of them mentioned in Scripture, three having to do with raising from the dead, 9 with nature, and 23 with healing. And the point of those miracles must be grasped by believing hearts. He worked them as signs to convince men of the fact that he who came to work these miracles was the one who was promised. He never worked a miracle to amaze a multitude, or to satisfy his hunger or thirst, or to obtain a living. He never received money for the things he accomplished. He refused to convert the stones of the wilderness into bread to satisfy his own hunger, or to cause water to gush out of the rock to slay his thirst.
1: Instead, injustice from others.
0: He asked a woman to
1: let down the bucket. Well, we have to unite it with our Lord on the cross in order to use it to purchase our eternal salvation.

0: Hello, my friends. This is Father Pablo. You know, if you invented a marvelous revolutionary computer chip, you'd have every right to say to somebody, don't use my computer chip as a doorstop. Or if you produced a great novel, you'd have every right to say, don't use my manuscript to plug up a hole in the roof so that the rain won't come in. You see, if you made something, you know what it's for. So, if you made you, you can determine what you are for. But you didn't make you. I sure didn't make me. God made me, so it's up to Him to say what I am for. And He made you. It's up to Him to say what you are for. Do you know what He made you for? To know Him, to love Him, to serve Him in this world, and then be happy with Him forever. You shall live forever. In heaven, that's what He made you for.
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3: 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It's what she said to me. She said, Father, my heart is breaking. My only son, my child, is gone. But he was God's gift to me. I had no right to him. I had the joy of his birth and the joy of rearing him and the joy of seeing him become a wonderful human being. And on his 21st birthday, God took him back in a seeming accident. What kind of a child of God would I be if I did not give back to God the child he gave to me 21 years ago?
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4: This is EWTN Daily Saint, where each story reminds us that holiness is possible in every age. Saint John Chrysostom, whose name means golden mouth, became an influential preacher in church history. Born in Antioch around the year 349, John prepared for a career in law, but he was deeply drawn to his Christian faith and was ordained a priest. He was regarded as a powerful preacher, attracting large crowds and converting many with sermons on moral reform and living the gospel. He championed social justice and care for the poor. In 398, he was appointed Archbishop of Constantinople, where he implemented reforms, but was exiled for challenging the moral choices of the wealthy and powerful. Despite hardships, John continued to produce a vast body of spiritual writings. He died in exile in 407 and was declared a Doctor of the Church in 1568. May the life of St. John Chrysostom inspire you to grow closer to Christ today. St. John, pray for us. To sign up for the Daily Saint emails, please visit ewtn.com/dailysaint.
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6: Coming up next, an hour of prayer and reflection with the Chaplet of Divine Mercy, Sister Anne Shields, and the Rosary on EWTN, Catholic Talk Radio for Britain and Ireland.

In the name of the Father, and of the Son, and of the Holy Spirit. Amen. Our Father, who art in heaven, hallowed be thy name. Thy kingdom come, thy will be done on earth as it is in heaven. Give us this day our daily bread, and forgive us our trespasses, as we forgive those who trespass against us. And lead us not into temptation, but deliver us from evil. Hail Mary, full of grace, the Lord is with thee. Blessed art thou among women, and blessed is the fruit of thy womb, Jesus. Holy Mary, Mother of God, pray for us sinners now and at the hour of our death. Amen. I believe in God, the Father Almighty, creator of heaven and earth, and in Jesus Christ, his only Son, our Lord, who was conceived by the Holy Spirit, born of the Virgin Mary, suffered under Pontius Pilate, was crucified, died, and was buried. He descended into hell. On the third day he rose again from the dead. He ascended into heaven and is seated at the right hand of God the Father Almighty. From there he will come to judge the living and the dead. I believe in the Holy Spirit, the Holy Catholic Church, the communion of saints, the forgiveness of sins, the resurrection of the body, and life everlasting. Eternal Father, I offer you the body and blood, soul and divinity of your dearly beloved Son, our Lord Jesus Christ, in atonement for our sins and those of the whole world. For the sake of his sorrowful passion, have mercy on us and on the whole world. For the sake of his sorrowful passion, have mercy on us and on the whole world. For the sake of his sorrowful passion, have mercy on us and on the whole world. For the sake of his sorrowful passion, have mercy on us and on the whole world. For the sake of his sorrowful passion, have mercy on us and on the whole world. For the sake of his sorrowful passion, have mercy on us and on the whole world. For the sake of his sorrowful passion, have mercy on us and on the whole world. For the sake of his sorrowful passion, have mercy on us and on the whole world. For the sake of his sorrowful passion, have mercy on us and on the whole world. For the sake of his sorrowful passion, have mercy on us and on the whole world. Eternal Father, I offer you the body and blood, soul and divinity of your dearly beloved Son, our Lord Jesus Christ, in atonement for our sins and those of the whole world. For the sake of his sorrowful passion, have mercy on us and on the whole world. For the sake of his sorrowful passion, have mercy on us and on the whole world. For the sake of his sorrowful passion, have mercy on us and on the whole world. For the sake of his sorrowful passion,

0: our Lord Jesus Christ, in atonement for our sins and those of the whole world. For the sake of his sorrowful passion, have mercy on us and on the whole world. For the sake of his sorrowful passion, have mercy on us and on the whole world. For the sake of his sorrowful passion, have mercy on us and on the whole world. For the sake of his sorrowful passion, have mercy on us and on the whole world. For the sake of his sorrowful passion, have mercy on us and on the whole world. For the sake of his sorrowful passion, have mercy on us and on the whole world. For the sake of his sorrowful passion, have mercy on us and on the whole world. For the sake of his sorrowful passion, have mercy on us and on the whole world. For the sake of his sorrowful passion, have mercy on us and on the whole world. For the sake of his sorrowful passion, have mercy on us and on the whole world. Eternal Father, I offer you the body and blood, soul and divinity of your dearly beloved Son, our Lord Jesus Christ, in atonement for our sins and those of the whole world. For the sake of his sorrowful passion, have mercy on us and on the whole world. For the sake of his sorrowful passion, have mercy on us and on the whole world. For the sake of his sorrowful passion, have mercy on us and on the whole world. For the sake of his sorrowful passion, have mercy on us and on the whole world. For the sake of his sorrowful passion, have mercy on us and on the whole world. For the sake of his sorrowful passion, have mercy on us and on the whole world. For the sake of his sorrowful passion, have mercy on us and on the whole world. For the sake of his sorrowful passion, have mercy on us and on the whole world. For the sake of his sorrowful passion, have mercy on us and on the whole world. For the sake of his sorrowful passion, have mercy on us and on the whole world. Eternal Father, I offer you the body and blood, soul and divinity of your dearly beloved Son, our Lord Jesus Christ, in atonement for our sins and those of the whole world. For the sake of his sorrowful passion, have mercy on us and on the whole world. For the sake of his sorrowful passion, have mercy on us and on the whole world. For the sake of his sorrowful passion, have mercy on us and on the whole world. For the sake of his sorrowful passion, have mercy on us and on the whole world. For the sake of his sorrowful passion, have mercy on us and on the whole world. For the sake of his sorrowful passion, have mercy on us and on the whole world. For the sake of his sorrowful passion, have mercy on us and on the whole world. For the sake of his sorrowful passion, have mercy on us and on the whole world. For the sake of his sorrowful passion, have mercy on us and on the whole world. For the sake of his sorrowful passion, have mercy on us and on the whole world. Holy God, Holy Mighty One, Holy Immortal One, have mercy on us and on the whole world. Holy God, Holy Mighty One, Holy Immortal One, have mercy on us and on the whole world. Holy God, Holy Mighty One, Holy Immortal One, have mercy on us and on the whole world.
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3: I'm Father Bernard McGuckian. I'm here at the birthplace of St. Margaret Mary. We hope you'll join us as we explore different aspects of our life, our childhood, the places where she grew up, the influences in our life, and eventually our entry into the convent at Paray-le-Monial.

0: Welcome to our program. We're here in the east of France, one of the special places the normal pilgrim doesn't see, Emmanuel. If a pilgrim came here, what in particular would they find in this building?
1: You're at the birthplace of St. Margaret Mary Alacoque, who was born here in 1647. She lived in these buildings before leaving and eventually going to Paray-le-Monial, the place of the apparitions. You can visit her birthplace that is presently transformed into a chapel. Her birthplace has been called the St. Margaret Mary Room in her honor.
0: She had an unusual way of praying as a young girl.
1: For a long time, she prayed on top of a stone that you can find, that you can see behind the building. One can see the wear of her knees on that stone.
0: Why did she pray there in particular?
1: The story says that her family kept her from praying and going to church, and so she was going to that place to rest and to be able to find a suitable place for prayer.
0: Okay. Was she able to see the parish church from there?
1: From the rock, you can perfectly see the church. Today, there is an interstate that cuts through the path, but in her time, you could walk from the rock to the church.
0: Well, I think further reason why those who are moved by the life of Margaret Mary should think about coming here when they first go to Paray-le-Monial. It was here that Margaret Mary suffered intensely because of a strange relationship between her poor mother and her in-laws. In fact, life was extraordinarily painful for the little child. She almost felt that herself and her mother were prisoners there. Anytime she ate any food, she felt that she was stealing it. She was never given permission to wear good clothes. Anytime she went out, it was suggested that all she wanted to do was to meet boys. And she said the last thing in her mind was to do this. So the Lord was using this strange upbringing to make her the sort of person that she was, who saw suffering as something, as part of life, and something that could be used not only to lead to our own great holiness, but to contribute to the salvation of others. And this would deepen when she became a nun. Margaret Mary, like all the great saints, knew that the cross was inescapable in this life. And they realized that the cross was the way to peace and happiness. She knew that there's a choice in life. You either carry the cross of Christ or the cross of Satan. One leads to peace and happiness, the other to the misery and despair. Margaret Mary was not a literary person who thought up beautiful phrases, but some of them still stay with us. For instance, she used this expression on one occasion. She said, "It's a terrible thing at death to fall into the hands of a living God if during life we have refused the embrace of a dying God." She was baptized 3 days after she was born as Margaret. And it was only when she was confirmed, aged 22, that she took the name by which she's so well known, Marie. So she became Margaret Marie or Margaret Mary in English. The mural behind the baptismal font features the Chateau of Courcheval, where Margaret Mary spent a significant part of her childhood. This chateau loomed large in the life of the little girl. It was owned by a relative of the family, a Madame Fautrière, and she wanted to have the child with her for some time. One of the reasons why she wanted the child was she realized how difficult life was for the infant in her own family. For some strange reason, they gave her a very hard life. They felt that their brother had married beneath himself when he married the mother of Marguerite. And they seemed to take it out on the child. So Madame Fautrière wanted to give the child a chance. So she invited her to come, and she spent 2 or 3 years here.

She learned to read. There was a library in the chateau. She obviously was keen to read what she found. But at the same time, the Holy Spirit was working in an extraordinary way in her life. She was being prepared for a vocation that would, I suppose, lead to great holiness for herself, but lead to a realization of the extraordinary love of God for all of us in this world. It was in this chapel that Margaret Mary, as a child of five, was inspired to make an extraordinary promise. She wrote about it in her autobiography afterwards. She said, "O my God, I consecrate to you my purity and I make a vow of perpetual chastity." She tells us she hadn't a clue what she was saying. She didn't know what the word purity meant, nor perpetual, nor chastity. But somehow or other this came into her spirit, her mind. And for the rest of her life, she felt that it was an inspiration from God, and it led to complications for her. Nobody taught Margaret Mary to pray but the Holy Spirit himself. And she said one time, "A person without prayer is like a soldier without weapons. You're totally without resources in this life." Her whole life was prayer. She wanted to pray. And in fact, while she was here, prayer came to loom so large in her life that she couldn't play any more of the children's games. She tells us that when she was young, she only prayed to Our Lady. She didn't feel that she should go straight to Jesus. She always went through Mary to Jesus. And while Our Lady was a mother to her, at times Our Lady could be demanding. She tells us that on one occasion, as a little girl, she was sitting down saying the rosary. Our Lady appeared to her with a frown on her face and said, "My child, you are serving me so negligently." And the little child went down on her knees immediately. And she said for the rest of her life, she hardly ever prayed except on her knees. And she said those words made a very, very profound impact on her. They stayed with her for the rest of her life. When she was 8 years of age, her father died. And at that stage, she left this chateau and was sent as a boarder to the poor Clares in a nearby town. And this is where she learned her love of religious life. She considered that all the sisters were saints, and she hoped that one day she'd be one of them. So this started very early on in her life. It would lead to a problem later, because when young men from around this beautiful area came wanting to marry her, and her mother wanted her to choose one of them, she was totally resistant. She knew she had made this vow of chastity, and she now knew as an older person what it meant, and she was totally resistant to any idea of marriage. On one occasion during Carnival, she was at a dance with other girls. The Lord appeared to her as Ecce Homo, behold the man, the Lord's suffering had just been scourged. Once again, this made a profound impact on her, and she said for the rest of her life, none of her sufferings seemed difficult or hard, because she continually saw herself as a lover of Jesus and called in some way to live out some of his suffering. She was taken to the Poor Clare convent where she had a relative. She loved the nuns and they had taught her, but somehow or other she felt this was not where she should be. And she said to her cousin, "If I came here, it would be out of love of you. I want to go simply out of love for Jesus." Sometime after that, she visited the town of Paray-le-Monial, and while near a visitation convent there, she heard an inner voice say, "This is where I want you to be." But she had no very clear idea of what would be involved. Suffering was a part of the life of Margaret Mary from early on. She had this suffering in her family. She had a strange suffering in her life. I think she should be the patron saint of those with allergies. The allergy in her family
was cheese, which is a particular problem in this part of the world where they make some of the most beautiful cheese in the world. But the only condition that was made by her brother when she eventually did become a religious was that she would not be asked to eat cheese. That was overruled, and she was actually told to eat cheese like everybody else. And it went on for the whole of her life, and she said it was excruciating, the pain that that involved for her every time she took cheese. So we have got a patron saint of people with allergies. Under family pressure, she tended to weaken in her resolve not to get married when people tried to convince her, almost convinced her, that her vow of chastity as a child was irrelevant, that she didn't know what she was doing and that she could forget about it. She was beginning to waver, and she had really, it was out of her teen years at this stage. She was actually confirmed when she was 22 years of age. The reason for that was the bishop of the area was lax about confirming the children on a regular basis. Margaret Mary's confirmation was the flowering of all the great gifts of the Holy Spirit. She was no longer a teenager or a child. She grew into someone very, very strong, was able to endure the extraordinary sufferings that would lie ahead of her. She entered the order in 1671, and 2 years later, on the feast of St. John the Evangelist, December the 27th, 1673, while she was praying in this chapel, the Lord appeared near the altar behind us and told her of the extraordinary love he had for the human race. She had further visions. The most important one came during the octave of the feast of Corpus Christi, which is a great symbol of love in the church. And Jesus complained of how his love had been rejected. At that time in the church, Jansenism was strong, an overemphasis on the justice of God to the forgetfulness of his love. Other Christians had rejected his very presence in the Blessed Eucharist. And this obviously was a cause of hurt. He asked something very specific of Margaret Mary. He said he wanted to have a feast in the church dedicated totally to his Sacred Heart. And she was surprised about this, because how could she, an enclosed nun, make this happen? But he told her that in spite of all opposition, his heart would override all these things and make it a reality. It didn't happen in her lifetime. But he also revealed to her that his heart would expand, the word he used, to show this love that was rejected. It was significant that the great apparition took place during the octave. That's 8 days after the feast of Corpus Christi, which was a feast introduced to the church in the 13th century to emphasize the endlessness of the love of Christ for all of us. The idea of the Sacred Heart was to make some reparation for not sin in general, but for the sins against the Eucharist. So what Jesus wanted was a feast that would show the link between the Eucharist and his Sacred Heart, because one of the greatest gifts of his heart is the Eucharist. Margaret Mary said to the Lord, "But how can I do this? I am an incompetent little person," and she really believed that. And the Lord told her that he used the weakest things to do the greatest works, but that she was to go and look for help. While she was still in this convent, a priest came to say Mass one day, a Jesuit called Claude Lacolombiere. And as soon as he came onto the altar, an internal voice told her, "This is the one I am sending to you." With the approval of her superiors, she told the whole story to Claude Lacolombiere, and he listened very carefully. He came to the conclusion that she was not having hallucinations, that really what she was reporting was something that had really happened, and that both himself and herself
were to spend the rest of their lives spreading this devotion and also working to have that feast asked for by Jesus introduced into the church. It would take many years. In fact, it would be 1856, well over 200 years later, that the church approved the idea and introduced the Feast of the Sacred Heart, which was to make known to people that at the heart of Christianity is a heart. These revelations were to have an extraordinary impact on the devotional life of Catholicism in subsequent centuries, right up until today. Such wonderful things happened. Over 280 new religious orders using the term Sacred Heart in their title came into existence in the church. The whole human race was consecrated to the Sacred Heart in 1899 by Leo XIII, and that same Pope, speaking about the events here, said they were the most important events that took place in the history of Christianity after John had written the Apocalypse. Then it inspired such wonderful people as Damien of Molokai, who offered himself to the lepers on that island near Hawaii as an expression of his love for the Sacred Heart. He said, "I die a son of the Sacred Heart." It inspired people through the great difficulties of the French Revolution. It ultimately led to another feast in the church, the Feast of Christ the King in 1925, that was seen as the culmination of the love in the heart of Christ, because Christ is the King, and he said it himself when he was speaking to Pilate. He has never insisted on his rights in this world, and one French writer said that Jesus is King in this world, if not of it. The church authorities were slow to accept the value of these revelations of St. Margaret Mary, because the church always is very, very careful. In fact, some of those who worked with her, like a Jesuit called Coisey, discovered that he had a great deal to suffer because of it. In fact, in his own order, the idea was, this message is too good to be true. But he kept struggling on to assure people that it was well-founded. Another man called Galife, he took up the cause along with Croiset, and both of them found great opposition. But eventually, members of the Society of Jesus began to accept that this is genuine and began to row in behind it. This oratory is the first oratory dedicated to the Sacred Heart. It's a very small building, not much bigger than a telephone kiosk, but it's so precious. It was there that Margaret Mary encouraged her novices to set up a small altar inside the oratory, and it contains a very, very early copy of the first little drawing of the Sacred Heart, which she approved and said, that is sufficient. And she said, let this symbol, this picture of the Sacred Heart, be spread around the world and it will have its own effect. The heart is a universal symbol. All our hearts are the same, even if we have red faces or black faces or white faces or brown faces. We all realize what's meant by a heart. And even the word, as Karl Rahner says, he wanders through all the languages of the world. So may the blessing of Almighty God, Father, Son, and Holy Spirit descend upon you and remain with you forever.

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1: One of the saints said, while the world changes, the cross stands firm. In the cross, we see the certainty of God's saving love. When everything is stripped away, there is still the cross. There still remains Jesus Christ, who died and rose from the dead, who gave his life for each one of us. The way of the cross leads to the resurrection. And my brothers and sisters, the cross is the source of our hope. We know that whatever crosses we carry in our lives, whatever hardships we face, Jesus is walking with us. And we know that if we carry our cross with him, he will lead us to the resurrection.
0: Visit lacatholics.org to find ways to connect with our faith community in the Archdiocese of Los Angeles.
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0: The Glorious Mysteries of the Holy Rosary with Mother Angelica and the nuns of Our Lady of the Angels Monastery.
1: In the name of the Father, and of the Son, and of the Holy Spirit.
2: Amen.
1: I believe in God, the Father Almighty, Creator of heaven and earth, and in Jesus Christ, His only Son, our Lord, who was conceived by the Holy Spirit, born of the Virgin Mary, suffered under Pontius Pilate, was crucified, died, and was buried. He descended into hell. The third day He rose again from the dead. He ascended into heaven and sits at the right hand of God, the Father Almighty, from whence He shall come to judge the living and the dead. Our Father, who art in heaven, hallowed be thy name. Thy kingdom come, thy will be done on earth as it is in heaven.

0: Hail Mary, full of grace, the Lord is with thee. Blessed art thou among women, and blessed is the fruit of thy womb, Jesus.
1: Holy Mary, Mother of God, pray for us sinners now and at the hour of our death. Amen.
0: Hail Mary, full of grace, the Lord is with thee. Blessed art thou among women, and blessed is the fruit of thy womb, Jesus.
1: Holy Mary, Mother of God, pray for us sinners now and at the hour of our death. Amen.
0: Hail Mary, full of grace, the Lord is with thee. Blessed art thou amongst women, and blessed is the fruit of thy womb, Jesus.
1: Holy Mary, Mother of God, pray for us sinners now and at the hour of our death. Amen.
0: Glory be to the Father, and to the Son, and to the Holy Spirit.
1: As it was in the beginning, is now, and ever shall be, world without end. Amen.
0: The first glorious mystery, the resurrection.
2: All the trials, sufferings, heartaches, and disappointments will seem as nothing compared to the glory your sufferings merited for us. They shall all seem like a dream, and the vision of your face will fill our souls with exquisite joy.
0: Our Father, who art in heaven, hallowed be thy name. Thy kingdom come, thy will be done on earth as it is in heaven.
1: Give us this day our daily bread, and forgive us our trespasses, as we forgive those who trespass against us. And lead us not into temptation, but deliver us from evil. Amen.
0: Hail Mary, full of grace, the Lord is with thee. Blessed art thou among women, and blessed is the fruit of thy womb, Jesus.

0: Lord is with thee. Blessed art thou amongst women, and blessed is the fruit of thy womb, Jesus.
1: Holy Mary, Mother of God, pray for us sinners now and at the hour of our death. Amen.
0: Hail Mary, full of grace, the Lord is with thee. Blessed art thou amongst women, and blessed is the fruit of thy womb, Jesus.
1: Holy Mary, Mother of God, pray for us sinners now and at the hour of our death. Amen.
0: Hail Mary, full of grace, the Lord is with thee. Blessed art thou among women, and blessed is the fruit of thy womb, Jesus.
1: Holy Mary, Mother of God, pray for us sinners now and at the hour of our death. Amen.
0: Hail Mary, full of grace, the Lord is with thee. Blessed art thou among women, and blessed is the fruit of thy womb, Jesus.
1: Holy Mary, Mother of God, pray for us sinners now and at the hour of our death. Amen.
0: Hail Mary, full of grace, the Lord is with thee. Blessed art thou amongst the women, and blessed is the fruit of thy womb, Jesus.

0: grace, the Lord is with thee. Blessed art thou amongst women, and blessed is the fruit of thy womb, Jesus.
1: Holy Mary, Mother of God, pray for us sinners now and at the hour of our death. Amen.
0: Glory be to the Father, and to the Son, and to the Holy Spirit.
1: As it was in the beginning, is now, and ever shall be, world without end. Amen.
0: O my Jesus,
1: forgive us our sins, save us from the fires of hell, and lead all souls to heaven, especially those who most need thy mercy.
0: The second glorious mystery, the Ascension.
2: Dear Jesus, we want to rise above the demands of our emotions and have the courage to live in spirit and truth. Grant us the faith that is always aware of the invisible reality, the hope that trusts in your promises, and the love that seeks not itself.
0: Our Father, who art in heaven, hallowed be thy name. Thy kingdom come, thy will be done, on earth as it is in heaven.
1: Give us this day our daily bread, and forgive us our trespasses, as we forgive those who trespass against us. And lead us not into temptation, but deliver us from evil. Amen.
0: Hail Mary, full of grace, the Lord is with thee. Blessed art thou among women, and blessed is the fruit of thy womb, Jesus.

0: thou amongst women, and blessed is the fruit of thy womb, Jesus.
1: Holy Mary, Mother of God, pray for us sinners now and at the hour of our death. Amen.
0: Hail Mary, full of grace, the Lord is with thee. Blessed art thou among women, and blessed is the fruit of thy womb, Jesus.
1: Holy Mary, Mother of God, pray for us sinners now and at the hour of our death. Amen.
0: Hail Mary, full of grace, the Lord is with thee. Blessed art thou amongst women, and blessed is the fruit of thy womb, Jesus.
1: Holy Mary, Mother of God, pray for us sinners now and at the hour of our death. Amen.
0: Hail Mary, full of grace, the Lord is with thee. Blessed art thou among women, and blessed is the fruit of thy womb, Jesus.
1: Holy Mary, Mother of God, pray for us sinners now and at the hour of our death. Amen.
0: Hail Mary, full of grace, the Lord is with thee. Blessed art thou amongst women, and blessed is the fruit of thy womb, Jesus.
1: Holy

0: blessed is the fruit of thy womb, Jesus.
1: Holy Mary, Mother of God, pray for us sinners now and at the hour of our death. Amen.
0: Hail Mary, full of grace, the Lord is with thee. Blessed art thou amongst women, and blessed is the fruit of thy womb, Jesus.
1: Holy Mary, Mother of God, pray for us sinners now and at the hour of our death. Amen.
0: Hail Mary, full of grace, the Lord is with thee. Blessed art thou among women, and blessed is the fruit of thy womb.

0: full of grace, the Lord is with thee. Blessed art thou among women, and blessed is the fruit of thy womb, Jesus.
1: Holy Mary, Mother of God, pray for us sinners, now and at the hour of our death. Amen.
0: Glory be to the Father, and to the Son, and to the Holy Spirit.
1: As it was in the beginning, is now, and ever shall be, world without end. Amen.
0: O my Jesus,
1: forgive us our sins, save us from the fires of hell, and lead all souls to heaven, especially those in most need of your mercy.
0: The third glorious mystery, the descent of the Holy Spirit.
2: Holy Spirit, give to us an increase of your gifts and the grace that assures your presence in our souls.
0: Our Father, who art in heaven, hallowed be thy name. Thy kingdom come, thy will be done on earth as it is in heaven.
1: Give us this day our daily bread, and forgive us our trespasses, as we forgive those who trespass against us. And lead us not into temptation, but deliver us from evil. Amen.
0: Hail Mary, full of grace, the Lord is with thee. Blessed art thou among women, and blessed is the fruit of thy womb, Jesus.
1: Holy Mary, Mother of God, pray for us sinners now and at the hour of our death. Amen.
0: Hail Mary, full of grace, the Lord is with thee. Blessed art thou amongst women, and blessed is the fruit of thy womb, Jesus.

0: Blessed art thou amongst women, and blessed is the fruit of thy womb, Jesus.
1: Holy Mary, Mother of God, pray for us sinners, now and at the hour of our death. Amen.
0: Hail Mary, full of grace, the Lord is with thee. Blessed art thou among women, and blessed is the fruit of thy womb, Jesus.
1: Holy Mary, Mother of God, pray for us sinners now and at the hour of our death. Amen.
0: Hail Mary, full of grace, the Lord is with thee. Blessed art thou among women, and blessed is the fruit of thy womb, Jesus.
1: Holy Mary, Mother of God, pray for us sinners now and at the hour of our death. Amen.
0: Hail Mary, full of grace, the Lord is with thee. Blessed art thou amongst the women, and blessed is the fruit of thy womb, Jesus.
1: Holy Mary, Mother of God, pray for us sinners now and at the hour of our death. Amen.
0: Hail Mary, full of grace, the Lord is with thee. Blessed art thou among women, and blessed is the fruit of thy womb, Jesus.
1: Holy Mary, Mother of God, pray for us sinners now and at the hour of our death. Amen.
0: Hail Mary, full of grace, the Lord is with thee. Blessed art thou amongst women, and blessed is the fruit of thy womb, Jesus.
1: Holy Mary, Mother of God, pray for us sinners now and at the hour of our death. Amen.
0: Hail Mary, full of grace, the Lord is with thee. Blessed art thou amongst women, and blessed is the fruit of thy womb, Jesus.

0: women, and blessed is the fruit of thy womb, Jesus.
1: Holy Mary, Mother of God, pray for us sinners now and at the hour of our death. Amen.
0: Glory be to the Father, and to the Son, and to the Holy Spirit.
1: As it was in the beginning, is now, and ever shall be, world without end. Amen.
0: Oh, my Jesus,
1: forgive us our sins, save us from the fires of hell, and lead all souls to heaven, especially those who most need thy mercy.
0: The fourth glorious mystery, the Assumption.
2: Dear Mary, Queen and Mother, let your Assumption into heaven give us the assurance and courage to be Christians in word and deed. Let us rise above the things of this world, so that our thoughts may be with you in heaven.
0: Our Father, who art in heaven, hallowed be thy name, thy kingdom come, thy will be done on earth as it is in heaven.
1: Give us this day our daily bread, and forgive us our trespasses, as we forgive those who trespass against us. And lead us not into temptation, but deliver us from evil. Amen.
0: Hail Mary, full of grace, the Lord is with thee. Blessed art thou amongst the women, and blessed is the fruit of thy womb, Jesus. Hail Mary, full of grace, the Lord is with thee. Blessed art thou amongst women, and blessed is the fruit of thy womb, Jesus.
1: Holy Mary, Mother of God, pray for us sinners now and at the hour of our death. Amen.
0: Hail Mary, full of grace, the Lord is with thee. Blessed art thou amongst women, and blessed is the fruit of thy womb, Jesus.

0: Full of grace, the Lord is with thee. Blessed art thou amongst women, and blessed is the fruit of thy womb, Jesus.
1: Holy Mary, Mother of God, pray for us sinners now and at the hour of our death. Amen.
0: Hail Mary, full of grace, the Lord is with thee. Blessed art thou amongst women, and blessed is the fruit of thy womb, Jesus.

0: Lord is with thee. Blessed art thou amongst women, and blessed is the fruit of thy womb, Jesus.
1: Holy Mary, Mother of God, pray for us sinners now and at the hour of our death. Amen.
0: Hail Mary, full of grace, the Lord is with thee. Blessed art thou among women, and blessed is the fruit of thy womb, Jesus.
1: Holy Mary, Mother of God, pray for us sinners now and at the hour of our death. Amen.
0: Glory be to the Father, and to the Son, and to the Holy Spirit.
1: As it was in the beginning, is now, and ever shall be, world without end. Amen.
0: O my Jesus,
1: forgive us our sins, save us from the fires of hell, and lead all souls to heaven.
0: The fifth glorious mystery, the coronation.
2: Dear Mother, the justice of God was not satisfied with reuniting your body and soul. So your divine Son, King and Lord, deigned to crown you as Queen of heaven and earth.
0: Our Father, who art in heaven, hallowed be thy name, thy kingdom come, thy will be done on earth as it is in heaven.
1: Give us this day our daily bread, and forgive us our trespasses, as we forgive those who trespass against us. And lead us not into temptation, but deliver us from evil. Amen.
0: Hail Mary, full of grace, the Lord is with thee. Blessed art thou among women, and blessed is the fruit of thy womb, Jesus.

0: The Lord is with thee. Blessed art thou among women, and blessed is the fruit of thy womb, Jesus.
1: Holy Mary, Mother of God, pray for us sinners now and at the hour of our death. Amen.
0: Hail Mary, full of grace, the Lord is with thee. Blessed art thou among women, and blessed is the fruit of thy womb, Jesus.
1: Holy Mary, Mother of God, pray for us sinners now and at the hour of our death. Amen.
0: Hail Mary, full of grace, the Lord is with thee. Blessed art thou among women, and blessed is the fruit of thy womb, Jesus.
1: Holy Mary, Mother of God, pray for us sinners.
0: Hail Mary, full of grace, the Lord is with thee. Blessed art thou amongst women, and blessed is the fruit of thy womb, Jesus.
1: Holy Mary, Mother of God, pray for us sinners now and at the hour of our death. Amen.
0: Hail Mary, full of grace, the Lord is with thee. Blessed art thou amongst women, and blessed is the fruit of thy womb, Jesus.
1: Holy Mary, Mother of God,
0: Hail Mary, full of grace, the Lord is with thee. Blessed art thou amongst women, and blessed is the fruit of thy womb, Jesus.
1: Holy Mary, Mother of God, pray for us sinners now and at the hour of our death. Amen.
0: Hail Mary, full of grace, the Lord is with thee. Blessed art thou among women, and blessed is the fruit of thy womb, Jesus.

0: the fruit of thy womb, Jesus.
1: Holy Mary, Mother of God, pray for us sinners now and at the hour of our death. Amen.
0: Glory be to the Father, and to the Son, and to the Holy Spirit.
1: As it was in the beginning, is now, and ever shall be, world without end. Amen.
0: O my Jesus, Hail, Holy Queen.

0: Pray for us, Holy Mother of God. Let us pray. O God,
1: whose only begotten Son, by his life, death, and resurrection, has purchased for us the glories of eternal life, grant us, we beseech thee, that meditating upon these mysteries of the most holy Virgin, of the blessed Virgin Mary, we may imitate what they contain and obtain what they promise, through the same Christ our Lord. Amen.
0: May the divine assistance remain always with us.
1: And may the souls of the faithful departed, with the mercies of God, rest in peace. Amen.
0: In the name of the Father, and the Son, and the Holy Spirit.
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0: There is tremendous power in prayer, because when we acknowledge that we don't have the power, but God does, things then begin to move for our good. Remember Matthew 19:26. But Jesus looked at them and said to them, "With men, this is impossible, but with God, all things are possible." Now that's power.
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2: 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Today we pray for Christian freedom. Almighty and ever-living God, we worship you who reigns over all. 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Amen.
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1: Hello, I'm Father Mitch Pacwa, and welcome to EWTN Live, where we bring you guests from around the world. Before we get to the guest, who is a Catholic psychologist that will help us to sift through today's cultural arguments that men and women are fundamentally equal or the same, and confusion about sameness and equality. And we'll also discuss sacred scripture and the Catholic Church as it presents the sexes, not as a battle, but as a male and female complementarity. But before we get to that, we want to talk briefly with Jim Pinto about the work of EWTN Media Missionaries. Jim, how are things going since your last time here?
2: Things are going fantastic, and in large part due to my last time here.
1: Yeah.
2: So we shared about the Media Missionaries, shared about the commissioning and announcing of our new lapel pin, beautiful blue lapel pin, yes. EW10 Media Missionaries, share the word, beautiful dove in the middle of it, and offering that to anybody who registers to be an EW10 Media Missionary, mm-hmm. and to get those to those that are already missionaries. Mm-hmm. Flash flood. It was a flash flood. We couldn't handle the amount of calls and people registering. What clicked with that? What was it?
1: It's like Palm Sunday. You give stuff away. You know?
2: Yeah, and it was. It is. It's giving away. But it was more, because as we hear from people asking for the pin, they're saying why, and more people getting it, saying why it's meaningful. They speak about it confirms my calling.
1: Yes.
2: As a layman. Now, I'm not a priest, I'm not a deacon, although we have priests and deacons and sisters in the Media Missionaries. We're all called to be witnesses. We're called to evangelize. We're called to put on the gospel shoes of peace. And so people are doing that with EWTN by becoming EWTN Media Missionaries, whether they're walking to work, to play, on the internet, social media, they put on the gospel shoes of peace with EWTN. It confirms my calling. And then they say, this confirms for me that I'm part of the family. Mother always said that. You're an important part of this family.
1: Absolutely.
2: You're never alone. And so they're saying, I'm not a lone ranger evangelist. I'm doing it in community with EWTN. This means heaven to me, the world to me, that I'm doing that. This pin helps me to understand that. And then finally, conversation. So it's a calling, it's community and conversation, that the lapel pin facilitates conversation. Mm-hmm. And if we have the conversation, we win, because we say the name of Jesus. We lift up the church. We speak the truth in love. And so that's, they're appealing for the pin. They're saying, this is what it's doing for me. It's increasing my zeal for the Lord at the grassroots level. And so we want to invite more people to join us today, to call us, to email us, and join the Media Missionaries now.
1: And you know, I'll give that number, but I also want to add that we know from another perspective that the Media Missionaries are not just getting nice pins and they can talk. They're having an effect, and our viewership is increasing.
2: Yeah.
1: So we want to encourage you to go on the website to EWTNmissionaries.com, EWTNmissionaries.com, or you can phone in at 205-205-

To ask, why should I pray, is the same as asking, why should I raise my mind and heart to God, since that's what prayer is. But when stated like that, it's pretty obvious. We need to pray because God is He to whom our minds and hearts are ultimately directed. Union with Him is our ultimate destiny. Without prayer, we lose our direction to God as our ultimate end, and thus set ourselves on a path that leads back into the slavery of sin.

0: All right, welcome back. We have a guest tonight who is a distinguished psychology professor and a researcher who converted from atheism to Christianity and then to Roman Catholicism. He says that theology, together with empirical science, can shine a clarifying light on the difficult and complex realities of masculinity and femininity. And despite the political and cultural push for sameness between men and women, the evidence proves otherwise. So please welcome senior scholar and psychology professor from Divine Mercy University in Sterling, Virginia. And he's also the author of a book called The Complementarity of Men and Women, Philosophy, Theology, Psychology, and Art. Please welcome Dr. Paul C. Vitz. Dr. Vitz, how are you?
1: Yes. Hello.
0: How are you? Good to see you.
1: I'm fine, thank you.
0: Good. And first, I want to thank you for this book. You're not the sole author. You're one of the authors and the editor, I take it.
1: Right.
0: Yeah. And but you brought together a number of fascinating other writers along with your own research. And I'd like to talk about this. We're dealing with the question of men and women complementing each other.
1: Yes.
0: As being, you know, part of this together, being human. But the reason for this, you bring up and your other authors bring up, there's a difference between sexual and gender ideology versus sexual and gender reality. What do you mean by that distinction?
1: Well, first of all, that distinction was first, I think, very well made by Sister Mary Prudence Allen.
0: Yes.
1: And ideology is the notion that gender is a construction, a social construction of whatever you want it to be or whatever the society emphasizes. And therefore, it says there is no human nature that is masculine or feminine. God didn't make us male and female, as Genesis says. Mm-hmm. No, reality, according to them, is not that. To them, ideology or social conditions or social values determine entirely what you mean by gender.
0: Mm-hmm.
1: And so that's what gender ideology is. It's very postmodern. It's very relativistic. Gender reality is, of course, the understanding of gender in many respects that the world has had since, I guess, the beginning of time. In case you're interested, the anthropologists have found that in every single culture in the world, there is a distinction made between men and women, and that they tend to have different roles. They have overlap, but they tend to have different roles in each culture. And in general, the women are more involved with people and, above all, with child-rearing. And men are more involved with things that are happening outside of the tribe or the group and with power within the group.
0: Mm-hmm.
1: So those distinctions seem to be universal and would be considered reality and common sense up until the recent, shall we call

0: that ideological postmodern claim that there isn't any difference and that it's all just arbitrary, like what clothes you put on.
1: Yeah, and I think one of the things that Sister Prudence Allen brings out is that there's the introduction of philosophies before they look at the data. You have researchers who have their own ideologies and philosophies by which they filter out or filter in certain data that affects them.
0: Right.
1: And some of it seemed very odd to me that people would be interested in Neoplatonic philosophy, which when I was a philosophy student, I thought it was odd. I didn't find it at all attractive. It was from a philosopher named Plotinus in the 3rd century AD. And then they also are using another philosophy, more recent one, called deconstruction. Can you connect any of those philosophical points of view to this gender ideology?
0: Well, the main difference in philosophers, as far as I understand, and you got to remember I'm a psychologist for my sins. Other people are philosophers for theirs. Anyway, the main difference is whether you are a realist or not.
1: Mm-hmm.
0: That is, whether we have contact with reality in some important sense and can understand it at least to some degree. Aquinas is, of course, a great realist. So is Aristotle. And there are some others, too. But most modernists have been subjectivists.
1: Mm-hmm.
0: And once you take that decision of subjectivity as the basis for, you know, we create reality or something of that kind, once you do that, you can go into the, you know, gender is what we create just like anything else.
1: Right.
0: So that's my major distinction, is between realists and non-realists. And in general, I think most scientists are realists. And I know most farmers are.
1: Yes.
0: And most people who work with real things, carpenters and so on and so forth, you know. But there's been a great popularity to the subjective, non-realistic position in the last, say, 300 or 400 years.
1: Well, one of the points that Sister Allen brings up in her articles, is that some of the most important ideologues, the people who push this sexual ideology agenda, have been pseudoscientists that manipulated their data and make a lot of bad and ignorant, if not outright deceptive, conclusions by having manipulated. And I think of John Money and Alfred Kinsey and Margaret Mead among them, who claim to do scientific research, but their research is, to say that it's flawed is extraordinarily charitable. It's just outright deceptive in some cases, is it not?
0: Yes, those are very disturbing reports. And they mean that in any case, when somebody is arguing for something as having a scientific validity, you better check it carefully.
1: Yes.
0: And look at a variety of different people's approaches to it. Look at whether it was replicated outside of one. Each of those two, three people you mentioned was a theorist, an ideologue.
1: Right.
0: Margaret Mead, John Money, and Albert Kinsey. And each of them has been criticized for their own research as being very, very misleading and badly interpreted. And that's one thing for all of us to know, that all three of those have been, as time has gone on, have been very seriously criticized as incompetent, or as, if not incompetent, as perhaps deliberately misleading in terms of their response to what they call called their scientific findings.
1: And in the case of somebody like Kinsey, there was child sexual abuse that, you know, as I read his work, I kept thinking to myself, exactly where was the FBI with a search warrant and a battering ram to get into their offices, arrest everybody, seize the records, and bring them to trial? Because you're talking about 400 boys that are recorded to having been abused, and a lot of young girl, underage girls, teenage and preteen girls as well, but they weren't as, the records were not as kept as carefully. So these are criminals, in that case, potentially criminally problematic. Is that not the case?
0: Look, why that didn't happen, you know, that was back in the late 40s, early 50s. Kinsey had some kind of positive media notion of being this radical pro-sexuality person. Mm-hmm. It would have been considered, I suppose, an unfortunate thing if the FBI had found this, but they should have, because this was sexual abuse that was, in fact, being described as though it was a scientific experiment.
1: Yes, but it was, criminal. Well, from what's described, it could be considered criminally sexual abuse by adults of children from 2 months old to 14 years old, included in the research. So the problem is that research was used to back up an ideology, and this is then taken off on its own.
0: That's right. And so what we have to do is to recognize that. And I think at least today, the Kinsey material, the money material, and the Margaret Mead material has now lost its, I hope, lost its cultural cachet. And in fact, what it has done, it has shown that most of the people pushing the ideology have really been pushing what they wanted, not what the facts were saying.
1: Right.
0: And that general principle is still going on. Here were three of the founders of this modern sexual ideology who were, we now recognize, it's documented that they were guilty of this misrepresentation, and in some cases even of criminal behavior.
1: Yeah.
0: But we have to keep in mind that that's still around in some of the stuff that's coming out more recently.
1: Yes. Whereas, on the other hand, you present a lot of research that is being done. I mean, there are other scholars. That's one of the great things about science, is that there are a lot of scientists involved in research. They do a variety of experiments, and there are many wonderful scientists who are performing very carefully done research that gets checked by other scholars. As you mentioned, one of the keys in doing research is, can the result be replicated? Is it done again by scientists who were not involved in the first? And a lot of this research is showing that men and women are different and yet complementary. And I remember back in the 90s, there was a cover article in Time magazine, I believe it was, that they put on the cover, boys and girls are different. And they put it there because that was news to them.
0: Yes.
1: They were shocked and made it a cover page article. What is being demonstrated as being the difference and complementarity of men and women in this other research?
0: Well, the-

0: first thing to remember is that men and women are equal dignity,
1: yes,
0: significance, moral importance, and so forth. God created men and women. He created them both in his image, so they represent the image of God more fully when considered together.
1: Mm-hmm.
0: But so we start with they're equal in dignity, equal in moral significance. But then there are significant differences. That's why all the cultures have made a binary distinction according to the anthropological research.
1: Mm-hmm.
0: And it's sort of a no-brainer for you. You know, nobody ever thought otherwise for the longest time. And now, of course, we're looking at that difference somewhat more scientifically. But let's notice, first of all, the human brain, male and female brains are different.
1: Yep.
0: The biggest difference is probably that you might first notice is that the corpus callosum, which is the neural cable that connects the two cortices, the two hemispheres, left and right, is much proportionately larger in women than in men. And that suggests that the two halves of the brain are in much better communication in the case of women than in men. And I think this has a lot to do with a lot of the interpersonal capacities of women that they have.
1: Mm-hmm.
0: So, and then there are other differences in the brain as well. In fact, brains differ as much as bodies, and so the idea that they're all somehow or other the same is silly and, you know, doesn't make any real sense at all.
1: Well, you mentioned in the research that the difference in between men and women is shown that men have better connection from the front to the back of the brain,
0: yes,
1: and women have better connection between the two sides of the brain. And this helps, it changes some of their perceptive focus.
0: Yes. It's probably why, look, there's also evidence that women are much more interpersonally responsive.
1: Mm-hmm.
0: Early babies, female babies,
1: mm-hmm,
0: they respond earlier to the face. They smile more.
1: Mm-hmm.
0: They pay more attention to the to people's voices and so forth. And all throughout life, women are, well, you know, they're always accusing, and I think sort of rightly so, that men seem to be somewhat interpersonally clueless. Oh, you didn't notice that?
1: As a matter of fact, we didn't.
0: I know. And so on the extreme case, you have men who are much more often, let's say, autistic. Autistic boys are autistic 4-1 compared to girls. And mm-hmm, autistic boys have a very hard time thinking other people have minds. They're more like objects rather than having a mind like themselves. They're much more, they see everything as kind of an object,
1: mm-hmm,
0: and not as a person.
1: Mm-hmm.
0: And that's characteristic of autism, which is more common in men. But it's probably a general characteristic of men that they're more likely to see people as objects, and women are more likely to see them as persons.
1: Mm-hmm. Mm-hmm.
0: And that this is a complementarity where if men are out in the physical world, seeing things as objects is probably helpful. But seeing people as objects, I think, is probably something of a liability. And that's where the women step up to the plate and correct us and keep us more focused on the meaningfulness of relationship.
1: You know, one of the other, to me, it was very surprising. You mentioned it, I think it was actually Sister Allen, or maybe Butchikevich, that there is a difference in more traditional societies versus modern, more wealthy, and more individualistic societies in terms of the differences between men and women. It seemed that the more traditional societies have a greater sense of the complementarity than you do in wealthier individualistic societies.
0: Yes, that seems to be the case.
1: Mm-hmm.
0: I would say, though, that even in individualistic societies, complementarity shows up in odd ways. That is, maybe not like the standard tradition, but you'd be surprised how many couples sort of, you know, they end up saying, well, that, you know, you're the daddy, you do that, and mama does this, and so forth. And although it may vary a lot, there is a kind of complementarity of roles, very, very common. And by the way, one of the things about the complementarity of roles is it fits very naturally with the notion that I don't necessarily want to go all the way here, but with evolution, because it suggests that a specialization developed with men and women specializing somewhat in different things so as to increase the success of child rearing. And so that if the woman concentrates on love and support and help and, you know, nurturing, and the man concentrates on getting resources and protection, this makes for a complementarity in the family that increases the survival rate of children, because when the mother is pregnant and right after birth and nursing and so on, she's going to need both protection and resources. And if someone can provide that, why, that makes a huge difference in the survival of the child and of everyone involved. So that kind of complementarity seems to have come out of the survival value of specialization.
1: And I was recently doing some research on earlier pre-Homo sapiens or non-Homo sapiens species like Neanderthal. And that kind of differentiation occurred among them as well. That
0: I wouldn't be surprised. They're already having an impact on survival and on healthiness of the infants.
1: Absolutely. Whereas when we take a look at modern society, as the gender ideology has developed, one of the points that's brought out, again, I think it's by Sister Allen, who's just, you know, I find her work just brilliant and insightful. She brings out that the difference between men and women is, you know, in modern society, is leading to this breakdown where the model of sameness is set by the men, that the kind of behaviors that everybody should be the same at doing, because you say, well, if they're the same in the gender ideology, men and women are basically the same. There's no real difference. Then the same what is her question. And it ends up being that, you know, you use traditional male behavior as the normative model for men and women.
0: Right. And this is a very interesting point, because it's as though the feminists are trying to turn women into men.
1: Yeah.
0: Because the only goals they see that they want to be equal to are, say, STEM activities, you know, science, technology, engineering, mathematics, and so forth. Those men do excel in those, there's no doubt about them. But they don't pick the things that men do badly. They want to be like men, but only on the good side. They don't want to be murderers, serial killers, rapists. They don't want to be extreme autistics. They don't, in other words, they don't want to buy into the what it is to be a man, which has negative aspects as well as positive. They only want, in a kind of imperialistic sense, model themselves on positive male attributes, and those are to be equal. So that makes them both women and better equal men. But they don't want to come along with the negatives.
1: Well, frankly, I don't want to act like those negative qualities of some other men either. I don't want to be a mass murderer.
0: I know, but one of the things is, if you're going to be biologically like a man, you're going to have Oh, you're going to have a lot of testosterone. You're going to have some other things that are going to make you potentially

0: and are vulnerable to certain kinds of extreme behaviors.
1: Sure.
0: And so that's the downside of being a man.
1: Yep. Yeah.
0: And the other thing is that what they don't do is they don't value the things that women can do so well and wonderfully.
1: Right. That's.
0: They don't value motherhood. They don't value the interpersonal aspects of life that are so necessary, particularly when you're young. Mm-hmm. You know, none of us would be here. There's no such thing as a self-made man. You know, he didn't change his diapers. He didn't feed himself. For years, he was taken care of, probably by his mother and some of the other women in his family. And without that, none of us would have survived or been here. So, you know, the idea that maternal behavior should be neglected and not emphasized is, to me, absolutely absurd. And it comes from the fact that the most feminists seem to only value male positive characteristics. And that's part of their being brainwashed by the, if you'll pardon the expression, the patriarchy.
1: Yeah. Yeah. Well, we need to take a short break, Dr. Vitz, but we want to come back in just a couple of minutes and continue dealing with this issue, because it is such a big issue in our culture today. So if you all would just stay with us, we'll come back and further this discussion.
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0: All right, we are continuing our discussion with Dr. Paul Vitz about his book on the complementarity between men and women. It's called Complementarity of Women and Men, Philosophy, Theology, Psychology, and Art. And by the way, you can get this book, which I found so informative and enlightening. It's really tremendous data in there. And you can get it at EWTNRC.com, where it is item number 33888. Dr. Vitz, the discussion about bad science that led to some of this gender ideology and sexual ideology is important. And the research on the way men and women actually are different but complementary toward each other. This is an important area of psychology and science. But what surprised me in your book is that you include a section on art with a focus on the Sistine Chapel. Why did you include a chapter on art?
1: Well, because, first of all, the author, Elizabeth Lev, is a fine art historian and scholar, and she had noticed in studying, she's based in the Vatican, I think she has a very high position in the Vatican gallery.
0: Okay.
1: In any case, she did a very detailed analysis.

0: purposes of the Sistine Chapel and in terms of Michelangelo's representations. And she uncovered evidence of complementarity in Michelangelo's paintings that had been neglected or not observed and was something even radical at the time that he introduced it. And I don't know whether I want to tell you what it was, because maybe you should read it, and I don't want to, you know, spoil the ending.
1: Yeah, but you got to give us something here to say, wait a minute, you got, you know, what do you see in there? Give us an appetizer at least.
0: Okay, I'll try for an appetizer, yes. Well, for example, although he painted the prophets who were predicting Christ, but in addition to that, he painted the sibyls and the secular prophetesses, that is, the female prophets in the secular world, who were also interpreted as predicting Christ.
1: Yes.
0: So he had the two of them paired off as a couple that were both, you know, one in the Hebrew tradition, one in the secular Greco-Roman, mostly, tradition. And so there they were, like a man and woman, or like a husband and wife. Not that they really were married, but anyway, there was that complementarity. So that's my little teaser. But he also found this in another area that had not been, which was radical in the sense that nobody had done it before Michelangelo. Many of you know that in the scriptures we have the genealogy of Jesus in two scriptures, but in any case, and it's the list of the fathers.
1: Right.
0: Going back maybe all the way to Adam, or going back to Abraham.
1: Yeah, that would be in Matthew chapter 1, verses 1 through 18, and then again in Luke chapter 3.
0: Well, of course, Michelangelo painted the sequence of those fathers, but you'll also have to see he painted with each of those fathers somebody else. So you go find that. And no one had ever done that before.
1: Yeah.
0: No one had ever done that before.
1: Yeah.
0: I will say it's a no-brainer that, you know, Michelangelo knew that you didn't just have fathers who preceded Jesus. There had to be a father and a mother.
1: Right, right.
0: But she does a great job in that chapter of opening up complementarity of all places, you know, hundreds of years ago in the Sistine Chapel, which might have been seen as an entirely male environment or something of that kind.
1: Yeah.
0: So here the women are given a nice complementary representation that's really both innovative and supports the whole notion of complementarity, because what it means is that a man and a woman, that a husband and a wife together form synergy. They create something, they create a child more fully, they create the child to begin with, they create a developmental child more fully, and they create a family
1: right. That
0: develops over time. And that's synergy. That's something that neither one could do by themselves.
1: And it shows up even in the incarnation of God. Well, Jesus Christ becomes incarnate in the womb of a virgin, and he has no human father. All of the DNA of Jesus Christ comes from the Blessed Virgin Mary. And in one sense, it fulfills the curse made against the serpent in Genesis chapter 3, verse 14 and 15, where it is said that I will put enmity between you and the woman, between your seed and her seed. Whereas in the Old Testament, seed always refers to the male contribution in conception, except in that one case. And the fulfillment is when a virgin gives forth a child. And yet, there's also a special sending of an angel to Joseph, and that Saint Joseph is also needed in the family, so that when God becomes incarnate, you still have that complementarity between man and woman. And that's one of the really fine points that's also brought up in your book.
0: Right. And Joseph, of course, very wisely knew when to leave leave Bethlehem and go to Egypt, and had to, you know, make sure everybody traveled safely and all of that. So that's the fatherly role.
1: Yeah.
0: And, of course, Mary is busy nursing and loving and making sure Jesus gets through the normal development of an infant with her love and support. And so there's where the synergy shows up again, that Joseph leads them to safety, protects them on the way, and Mary nurtures and loves and takes care of Jesus in that most intimate way.
1: And at a later stage, he taught Jesus his trade. And I think a lot of folks don't reflect on this, but when Jesus refers to God as his Father, his Abba, he would have learned that word as an infant in reference to Joseph.
0: Yes.
1: That was the model for father for him. And this, and but the church as his bride is modeled by his mother. That complementarity shows up repeatedly.
0: It's all true there. Yep. You're absolutely right, Father. And it's so sound and it's so rich, and it has been so much of the part of the faith from the beginning that this is one of the reasons why some of these people who are, you know, ideologues, is they're implicitly anti-Christian. Sometimes they know they are, in fact, explicitly so.
1: Yes.
0: And they recognize that by pushing the sexual agenda of ideology, that they are being, that they're trying to remove the Christian understanding from the society.
1: That was explicit in the case of Alfred Kinsey. And also with Margaret Mead, I don't know as much about John Money, but certainly was the case. And I would suspect the same with Michel Foucault, who also was another ideologue that, you know, had problems besides bad ideology. So, but that anti-Christian, that rejection of their own Christian upbringing, and the creation of this ideology based on poor research, if not outright falsehood, is very important point that your book brings out a number of times.
0: Yes. I also want to mention there's another wonderful chapter, two chapters we haven't mentioned. One is a very wonderful introduction by Jay Budiszewski.
1: Yes.
0: Sort of a debate in a very Socratic way, and in which he deals with the difference between sameness and equal value. And that's very important. We're not the same, yes, but we do have equal value. And then there's one in there by Deborah Savage, a wonderful chapter on philosophy and theology. And I highly recommend that one by her, where she brings in some of John Paul II's thought.
1: Right.
0: And she also talks about both the genius of women and the genius of men in an especially, I think, informative way. So those two chapters, one by Deborah Savage and one by Jay Budiszewski, are also in there, along with the one by Sister Ellen, Elizabeth Lev, and mine's the last one with the, with the psychology and neuroscience.
1: But see, that was where I did want to go next, is one of the aspects of your book is that the philosophical questions of Budiszewski are extremely important in as a way to begin to undercut the ideology, because that is not pure science. It's not pure data that the sexual ideologues are presenting. It is philosophy, and the philosophy questions that Budiszewski brings in are needed to help show that here's where some of the fault lies.

0: With bad logic.
1: Yes, absolutely. Look, I think psychology, and maybe even the culture, I know psychology is beginning to understand more and more the importance of philosophy, mm-hmm. because it has to do with the initial assumptions that it's taking. And in various ways, psychology has begun to discover that in the last, say, 2 or 3 decades. And I hope the culture will, too. It isn't as though the facts directly speak for themselves. They speak with a voice that has with it certain assumptions about what's important or about what has value and what has true significance. And that's where the philosophy comes in. And as I said, the basic difference in philosophy is whether you're a realist or a subjectivist.
0: And again, those kind of questions were important, but then there's the last area, and this is what I wanted to get to in regard to Savage's article that's more theological. There is an element of faith, and Jewish and Christian faith have been used to emphasize, by some Christians even, to emphasize the importance of male dominance. But there's another element of faith that is taken in the theological questions that bring out the equal dignity of man and woman.
1: Yes.
0: I think some cultures have so emphasized giving men almost a right to be brutal. That has happened. And it still happens today. And that's not a conservative issue, is it? It's something that is found among progressives. It's found among conservatives. It's on all we see in the media. This variety of people are abusive, men who are abusive of women. But that, again, from the perspective of faith, is much more an issue of human sin that takes away from the inherent dignity of man and woman. It's not a matter of Christian faith to say that men are morally better or anything. It's a matter of recognizing from the perspective of Christian faith that abuse of men or women, children or adults, is an issue of sin, and that virtue recognizes instead this complementarity. And again, as Savage brings out from Pope St. John Paul, the male genius and the female genius, that there's a positive element of masculinity and a positive element of femininity that need to be highlighted to give glory to God.
1: I couldn't have said it better myself. or in the book, but that's very, very important. And we still have to remember that God made us male and female in his own image. And in some sense, that means maleness and femaleness are a better image of God taken together than anyone by itself.
0: Yes. This is an extremely important element, especially since the sexual and gender ideologues, oftentimes used deceptive, if not outright criminal research, to not only promote their ideology, but sometimes to push for immoral behavior and the breakdown film, that they tended in a direction that saw there's no such thing as sexual morality in so many ways. I mean, now, most of them would probably be against rape, but in some of the research, it's hard not to call this abusive, if not rape, behavior. And so

0: their ideology tended to allow for sinfulness, whereas looking at the man and woman from the perspective of their respective genius as male and female urges us towards sexual virtue rather than sin.
1: Absolutely. It's the notion of the virtues that we've lost. And again, I think psychology has discovered the virtues. My Dominican friends say, well, look, after 2,500 years, it's nice that psychology has discovered the virtues.
0: Yeah.
1: But then I laugh, and so they laugh. But then I have to say that for 2,500 years, philosophers just talked about it. And psychologists are at least trying to study them and are now proposing that development of virtues is how a person's life flourishes. In other words, they're proposing that cultivating the virtues in your life causes you to flourish in your life. And that's a major change on the part of psychology.
0: It is.
1: But it also is the next step to psychology's fully recognizing the importance of philosophy. But you're right, Father. It's the virtues that if we concentrate on those instead of just sort of, you know, what kind of sexual outlet. You know, the idea of sexual outlet was one of Kinsey's expressions. You know, as though it was something like a sneeze or a scratching, you know, an itch or whatever. Mm-hmm. And it had no more moral significance.
0: Again, I think that was one of the problems of somebody like Kinsey, who used the animal behavior. And he had studied a type of insect and its sexual development, because it was a three-day, it was an insect that lived for 3 days and went through the whole life cycle. So he could do research on it for his doctorate. But he used the bug and animal models, and those are completely inadequate for understanding human relationships. That's one of the other elements you bring out in your book.
1: Look, you're absolutely right. I wonder whether Kinsey was something of a autistic type. He didn't understand relationships. If you look at some of the things he did with himself and his wife, we don't need to go into it all, but yeah. It's as though if he could see a gall wasp as giving a model for sexual behavior, it seems to me he's forgotten about relationship and
0: forgotten,
1: the moral meaning.
0: I think forgetting would be the least. I'd say, again, I'd be more strongly abusive. I've read a good bit by Judith Reisman, and her criticism is important.
1: Yes.
0: I want to, again, recommend your book. We just have a few seconds left, but it's called The Complementarity of Men and Women, Philosophy, Theology, Psychology, and Art. 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You can get it at ewtnrc.com, where it is item number 33888. Dr. Witz, thank you. It's a short visit with you. Wish we had much longer, but thank you for giving us this book.
1: Yes, I wish I had more time with you too, Father. We can talk about a lot of interesting things.
0: Yeah, and I want to bless you and our audience. May Almighty God bless you all, the Father, the Son, and the Holy Spirit. Amen. And again, we can bring Dr. Witz and all of our other guests and programs only because the network is brought to you by you. So please keep us in between your gas bill, electric bill, and cable bill, and we'll pay our bills too. Thank you. God bless.
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6: 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Awareness of harm has never been required to make an act morally wrong, nor should it. A drunken woman, for example, passed out at a fraternity party, might never know she was raped by three men. Does her lack of awareness somehow make the rape acceptable? Of course not. A morally wrong act is morally wrong whether or not it is observed or felt.
5: You could say the same for a patient under anesthesia, completely unaware of what might be happening to her body. We always treat such patients with the utmost respect and care, despite their being totally unaware of their circumstances and their bodily integrity.
6: Absolutely.
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8: Blessed are those who are persecuted for righteousness' sake, for theirs is the kingdom of heaven. If you're on a football team, you don't want to just run up and down the field holding the ball and never cross into the end zone and get a touchdown. We want to reach our goal, but there are a lot of obstacles, discouragement, and challenges along the way. Jesus' voice is the one calling us to say yes to him, to live the life that he is calling us to live. We have to choose one way or the other, choose him or not. But if we choose him, we will be opposed. We're going to have people challenge what we believe or call us crazy. But Jesus doesn't just say, come follow me, to follow a beatitude. He's calling us to be like himself. He is the Beatitudes. He doesn't just say, do what I say. He says, come follow me. He's with us every step of the way, transforming our weakness into strength. Blessed are those who are persecuted for righteousness' sake, for theirs is the kingdom of heaven.
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13: Prayer doesn't have to be anything rigid or formal. Of course, we have countless ones we can turn to when words don't come to mind. So rote prayers are fantastic, but I also like to pray by listening to praise music, reading the Psalms, and just listening to God's voice. Keep in mind that prayer is a two-way endeavor. Sometimes we think it's just us talking and God listening. If that's what your prayer life has mainly consisted of, try getting used to listening to God speak to you. You'll hear beautiful and amazing things.
14: This is Father John Bonavita-Cola. Please join me in a prayer for an end to abortion. In the name of the Father, and of the Son, and of the Holy Spirit, amen. Heavenly Father, we thank you for the gift of life which we share in, because we share in your very life itself. The breath that you have breathed into us enables us to grow, to love, to enjoy your creation, and to come to know you more fully. We pray for those who struggle, those who face obstacles and difficulties. Assistance may be provided to them through the wonderful work of the many, many pro-life ministries throughout our land and throughout the world. And we pray that through their pregnancy, mothers will experience the power of the gift of life and being co-creators with you in the work of bringing human life into the world. We make this prayer through Christ our Lord. Amen. In the name of the Father, and of the Son, and of the Holy Spirit. Amen.
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0: Hi, I'm Jack Williams, the general manager of EWTN Radio. Welcome to the Catholic Sphere. Each week we tackle topics important to Catholics around the globe with a different host and a different focus. This week we're talking about the voices of EWTN Radio's Open Line. To help us along this journey, we're pleased to be joined by Father Mitch Pacwa, a prolific author, a TV host here on EWTN, and a radio host as well. He can be heard on Open Line Wednesday. Colin Donovan is the Vice President of Theology here at EWTN in Irondale, Alabama, and the host of Open Line Friday. And Father Wade Menezes is a member of the Fathers of Mercy. He's also a prolific author and host of EWTN's Open Line Tuesday, joining us today from Auburn, Kentucky. Gentlemen, thanks for being so gracious with your time and joining us today. So when you think about EWTN Radio and particularly the flagship program, EWTN's Open Line, it provides a platform that is unique and I think very needed. And EWTN Radio in general, I think, speaks to anybody, no matter where they are in their spiritual journey. If it's someone who maybe is completely unchurched, you know, they can learn the principal tenets of the gospel. If it's someone who perhaps was raised Catholic and has fallen away from their faith, it can bring them back into the fold. If it's one of our separated brothers and sisters in the Christian family, they can learn about and be enlightened as to the tenets of the Catholic faith. And also, even those devout Catholics who are striving towards holiness, they can be enriched and fed and nourished by the programming that's provided here on the network. Father Mitch, talk a little bit about the importance of the platform that we provide on EWTN's Open Line, where it is live and interactive every day, and people can come directly to the source, so to speak, to get answers to the questions that might be troubling them.
1: A number of times people have asked me, well, how do you prepare your topic for Open Line Wednesday? And I say, well, that's the easiest one. I don't. It's except for all that I've learned in the past. It's just the kind of education that I've been blessed to receive in the Society of Jesus that has given me an opportunity to go all the way to the 27th grade. I'd say that to a lot of little kids and they say, oh, wow, you're a slow learner. And I am. But I'm able to get this background, and it's a rich background. You know, the Society of Jesus has required us to have a very broad education as well as have a specialty. And being able to let people know what the Bible says, oftentimes in the original languages and in the languages that into which it was translated. This is something that I can bring because of the training I was given in biblical languages and in studying scripture. And I think for us to have, and that's why I always have my laptop with me, because I don't want to guess at the words and use just my memory, but to be able to read the biblical text, or I also have the documents of the ecumenical councils there and other, the Catechism of the Catholic Church and a wide variety of other documents, so that we can talk about this is what the church teaches. It's not often what people say the church teaches that is at stake, because people oftentimes get things a little off, a little confused. They remember things as they perceive it, and it's important to go back to documents and texts and see what it said rather than what people think it said. And that's what we try to do on the show.
0: Colin, talk about the importance on Fridays of having the opportunity to take what can be some pretty heady and some pretty deep theological concepts and make them digestible to the people that are calling into the program.
2: Yeah, I think a lot of people, as Father Mitch just said, have assumptions about what is taught by the church, or they have a theological position that they think makes sense or

0: tradition, which means the scripture and the apostolic teachings. And so to get people back to the basics, I think, because that will clear away a lot of presumptions. As Fulton Sheen often said, he didn't meet many people who had a hatred or a disbelief in the Catholic faith who actually understood it. What he did is they met people who had a false idea, which whether they were Protestant and that was their perhaps the presumption of their tradition, or whether they were a Catholic who left with some disagreement with the church's teaching, they didn't understand the logic of it. And so I think a lot of the show is meant trying to get people to the logic of what the church teaches, based on what she teaches, because theology doesn't create the faith. Theology reflects upon the faith, and so we always have to go back to what the faith says and not what theologians say. All we do is try to explain the faith as best we can.
1: And Father Wade, I would imagine that this platform gives you the unique opportunity to have some one-on-one interactions with the faithful that really are probably even more intimate than a lot of the interactions that you're able to have at your parish missions.
2: Yeah, that's exactly right. You know, the open line format, as we all know, is about being a call-in caller to ask your question of the host. And where most syndicated radio shows that are on for a full week, Monday through Friday, one that I think of in the past, God rest his soul, Rush Limbaugh, he would have open line Friday, just one day. Of the whole week, Monday through Friday. But here, EWTN offers an open line format daily, which I think is just a wonderful, wonderful thing. And again, with the different categories offered each day by each host is kind of his area of interest or expertise, even though, again, there's a lot of dovetailing between the five of us hosts. But it does, you know, it gives you a one-on-one with the caller. They have a question that's on their mind and on their heart. I think of Pope Francis with the faithful as sheep, you know, the image of sheep. We're all members of the flock of Holy Mother Church. And so the sheep want to call in because there's something very dear on their heart, something maybe sentimental, something that they want to advance their own knowledge and faith in. They want to be able to defend, to become a better apologist for themselves, whatever it might be. And so it gives you, as a host, for the five of us, that one-on-one personal time with them to aid them. And being the open line format, you know, it is kind of a fast-paced call-in show, but that doesn't negate the fact that we still take the adequate amount of time with each caller for their particular question. And I think that this whole format, the whole open line format in of itself, really appeals to people in that regard. I've had people tell me at the parish missions, Jack, that when they're driving especially, they enjoy open line because it's so fast paced and there's the different callers with the host. It seems like their travel time just goes by so much more quickly. Or if they're sitting at the desk, that's the second scenario I hear a lot from people at the parish mission. They're at their work spot, at their place of employment, and they have open line on, and it just makes the day go by more quickly that hour. And I think a lot of that is the format per se, but then there's a lot of personality in each episode because of the different personalities of the callers, the different kinds of questions they're asked, the different topics that are covered in that 1 hour. So there's just all that variety, which makes it just really appealing both to the caller and to the listener and to the host.
1: You know, invariably there are certain topics that will come up a little more often than other topics with regard to our Catholic faith. And Colin, I know Our Lady is very near and dear to your heart. Myself, as an adult convert, Our Lady was not much of a stumbling block for me personally, but for a lot of people it is. And not only do we have people call in who have some issues with what the church says about our Blessed Mother, but also people who are in conversation with other people, and they want to know how to answer those questions. I know Our Lady is near and dear to your heart. I know you have a very close relationship with Dr. Tony Thomas, who is a renowned Mariologist. Talk a little bit about how you try to present our Blessed Mother to those folks who call in to Open Line Friday.
0: Yeah, I think it's sort of what we were saying earlier with regard to our Lord and this relationship with our Lord, which is a springboard for our own faith and desire to communicate that faith. And likewise with the Blessed Mother, as the Mother of the Lord, who was you would say, brought into the in

0: incarnation from the very beginning. And the beginning wasn't when the angel appeared, but the beginning was from all eternity, when the Father, foreseeing what he would do in time and creating and the need for the incarnation, also had to see the mother to form and plan and give and grace the woman who would be the mother. So from all eternity, and if we understand this relationship with our Lord, we can then understand what our relationship is with Mary. And I think that's very important, and I think it changes people. I think we have a very great tendency to rationalize the faith. And a lot of the factions and parties and divisions in the church today is over different rationalizations of the faith and how those apply in time and different things, and not being detached from our own opinion on those things. But here is a woman who was completely open to the Word and was formed by the Word and lived that gift fully and completely. And we have to be able to also do that, to interiorize that. And I think a lot of people's confusion with regard to Our Lady is that we're very much attached to what we think of her and not what her son thinks of her. And I remember a story that I was told at one time that in an exorcism, as priests can do, they want to get at the cause of the possession of the person, and they want to get deeply into that, but not themselves get involved in any way with the demon. One was asked why he seemed to be so afraid of the end of the world, why the devils were afraid of the end of the world. And the reason was, if you ask a man, if you criticize a man, you know pretty much how he will respond. If you criticize his mother, there's an unknown element there. And so they're afraid, because if we criticize the mother of God and we don't love her as the son loves her, then what will we say to the son himself in our own judgment? And I think that also has to be a factor. Do we love Our Lady enough? And to communicate that love of her, that's one thing that I try to do in the show with the Marian questions.
1: Father Mitch, what do you say to folks when they call in and will invariably ever so often ask the question, you know, what makes Mary so special? She's just a woman, just another woman in history.
2: You know, I grew up in the city of Chicago, and you didn't just say to any guy in my neighborhood that your mom is just another woman. That, yet alone anything insulting. And when it comes to the Blessed Mother, you really, really don't want to criticize our Lord's mom. You just don't want to go there. And in addition to just that reaction that any human has, because our Lord is human also, he's fully divine but fully human. In addition to that human reaction, because your mom is the first woman you learn to love, it's very important for any young man, sets the norm for loving other women. And that's important. But then you add that when the angel Gabriel appears and says to her, "Hail, full of grace, the Lord is with you," that's not something that is an angel schmoozing somebody. Angels don't schmooze anybody. They say exactly what the Lord God ordered them to say. And this graciousness that fills Our Lady and the presence of the Lord with her, and then you add how the Holy Spirit inspired Elizabeth to say, "Blessed are you among women." It's an Aramaic idiom, meaning you are the most

0: blessed woman, even more blessed than our mother Eve, who was created without original sin but fell into it. Our Lady is more blessed because she's conceived without original sin and never falls into sin. That reality of her importance, so much so that the evil one in the book of Revelation wants to destroy her. That's how powerful she is in the mind of the evil one. And to treat her with that kind of respect for having carried Christ. When I'm in a church, you know, I genuflect before the tabernacle because Christ is present. John the Baptist inside his mother's womb leapt at the presence of Christ within the womb of Mary. This is something that brings great awe and respect. That in there's a Maronite hymn at the time when we celebrate the Annunciation, that he who carried the universe in the palm of his hand is now born within the womb of the Virgin. This respect for her, as we would respect anybody's mother, is incumbent upon all of us.
1: You know, we've talked earlier about people's perception of what Holy Mother Church has to say about anything, and the reality of what Holy Mother Church has to say. And Father Wade, invariably we will have folks from time to time who think that they have a notion about what the church says, but sometimes it'll be a little ahead or a little behind the church, and you speak very eloquently and very often about the importance and the safety of being with the church.
2: Yeah, that's right. You know, the writings of the church fathers and the saints throughout the centuries always tell us that virtue is found in the mean, in the via media. St. Thomas Aquinas, in a very special way, teaches this in his sections on morals and the moral life in his Summa, his greatest work. And so virtue is found right there down the line in the center, you know, avoiding the extremisms of too far left or too far right. We don't want to do that. And the same with following the church. The phrase I use is cum ecclesia. We want to be with the church in the Latin, huh? We don't want to be supra ecclesia, putting ourselves above Holy Mother Church and what she teaches in regards to sacred scripture and sacred tradition in the magisterium and all that's presented therein that is safeguarded by the sacred deposit of faith. We don't want to put ourselves above that and say, yeah, well, but ... I believe this ... No, you know, that's a very prideful approach. Nor do we want to be sub ecclesia, under the church. A case in point is, oh, maybe somebody's calling in saying, you know, the sins of my past, Father Wade, are so horrendous, I could never, ever go to confession. Nothing could ever be forgiven that I've done because it's so horrendous what I've done. Well, that's putting yourself sub ecclesia, under the church, in a very self-loathing way, opposite of the pride of the person who's super ecclesia. The self-loathing person is sub ecclesia. They're putting themselves under the church. And our goal is to be, again, cum ecclesia, just right in line with the church, because that's where the joy is found, that's where the virtue is found, that's where we become the best student of the faith by being with the church and her bridegroom, Jesus Christ. You know, several of the church fathers, where there is Jesus Christ, there is his bride, the church, and where there is the church, there is Jesus Christ. So to be with one is to automatically be with the other. His bride that he founded, that we know by her four marks: one, holy, Catholic, meaning universal, and apostolic, traceable to the apostolic college of the original apostles. So we become the best students of the faith when we're in line with all that she holds for our belief system, to put ourselves on the road to salvation, to work out our salvation with God's grace, which is always his gratuitous gift. There's a great quote, I believe it's number 1847 of the Universal Catechism, where St. Augustine, you know, a self-admitted former lust addict, right, who he tells all in his confessions, he says,

0: The God who willed to create you without your cooperation does not will to save you without your cooperation. So we have our part to play with God's sanctifying grace. Again, his grace is always a gratuitous gift, but he still desires that we work with him. That's how much of a loving God he is that he doesn't want to do it all, huh? He wants the individual to have an active cooperation with him, be a co-worker, in the Latin cooperate, to be a co-worker, to cooperate with God in bringing himself, the individual, to that life of grace, and to put himself, that individual, on the road to salvation, working with God's grace. And so this is best achieved with the church, neither above her, not below her, but with her. And so when we're following the doctrines, when we're following what she proposes for our belief, this is an extremely, extremely important tenet. You know, you look at just the what I like to affectionately call the three-legged stool of the church: sacred scriptures, sacred tradition, and the magisterium. They each have their role to play. You take a three-legged stool and you turn it upside down, and what shape do the three legs make? They make a triangle. Well, if you take out one of the legs, the stool's going to fall. Same's going to happen to you. If you remove yourself from either sacred scripture and or sacred tradition and or the magisterium, you risk falling from that path that God is calling you to work with him on to help work out your salvation. Philippians 2:12, when St. Paul tells the church members at Philippi, look, work out your salvation. It is God's will that you be saved. And this balance where we can be a good student of the faith, this being with the church, this wonderful balance where virtue is found, is an important message to all of this.
1: Father Mitch, you're a scripture scholar. How do you react to folks and how do you respond to folks who want you to show every Catholic doctrine and dogma in the text of sacred scripture?
2: One of the things I did during a debate on that issue, you know, the Protestant principle is sometimes called sola scriptura, only the Bible. And the interlocutor asked me, is there anything in the Catholic tradition that is not already in the Bible anyway? So all you need is the Bible. And I smiled and I said, yes, the table of contents. You cannot show from the books of the Bible all the books that are in the Bible, because there's no list except from the tradition. And if you can't know what goes in the Bible, it's no wonder that you have some churches outside of Catholicism that include seven books that we have. Some Protestant churches don't include those books. They, without the tradition, you can't understand which books go in there. And they went back and forth over the years as well. King James Bible had those seven books in it in the first edition, but in the 1627 edition, they took them out. Yeah, you can't do that. You need the tradition. And with the tradition, you also need to be able to understand and pull things together. A lot of times what we have in the Bible are the dots. You know, I love connect the dots puzzles. And we have this book with the dots in it. The tradition helps us to connect the dots with the right picture. We have the numbers in the tradition showing us how to connect the dots to understand the Blessed Trinity. And this is something, again, very important, because we have today people who are from churches that believe in the Blessed Trinity, but because of new traditions, human traditions about feminism and such, they are changing the Trinity into something it never was meant to be. It's what we call a modalist point of view. You need, where it's the Creator, the Redeemer, the Sanctifier, things like that. That's not authentic Trinitarian doctrine. And you need that tradition that helps pull together the different dots in the scripture and understand true Christian.

0: Christian faith and not these other changes that would take you away from the real God. It's a key to remember what St. Paul wrote in 2 Corinthians 11. If someone comes preaching another Christ, another gospel, and another spirit, you accept it readily, to your shame. So they accept a Christ different from that which was handed on from the apostles to us. And this is extremely important for us to understand.
1: And Colin, one of the other tenets that we come across frequently is this notion of faith alone being all that's required for salvation, that works are of no avail. And I've only got 50 seconds or so for you, but theologically, what's the problem there?
2: Well, the problem is it doesn't address the whole of man, because we are in our intellect, we have a will, and we also have a body. And so we have to bring ourselves totally and completely into the Christian life from the human life, the natural fallen life in which we find ourselves. And to do that, we not only have to know God, but we also have to love Him. And in knowing and loving God, we also must know and love the church He founded. We must know and love the mother of the Son, and we must know and love our neighbor. And that means faith and charity. And to seek God continuously throughout our life, we must have hope. So faith, hope, and charity, all of those virtues, these three are needed. And the greatest of them is not faith, actually, as St. Paul himself tells us, it is charity, because it's that bond of love, that charity that keeps us close to Christ and Our Lady, keeps us close to the church, and keeps us close to each other.
1: Well, Colin, Father Mitch, Father Wade, thanks so much for being so gracious with your time and joining us here. You can hear EWTN's Open Line Monday through Friday at 3 p.m. Eastern Time on EWTN Radio. Thanks so much for being with us today. Don't forget to tune in next week right here on the Catholic Sphere.

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1: All day today, we celebrate the feast of St. John Chrysostom, preacher, patron saint of orators and speakers, and doctor of the church.
2: Hi, this is Mike Aquilina with a few words about St. John Chrysostom. St. John Chrysostom is probably the most famous Christian preacher in all of history. His name, which is really a nickname, Chrysostom, means golden mouth. It was given to him because of his preaching. People went to Mass just to hear him preach. St. John Chrysostom was a hero, and he taught us how to speak the truth, but also how to live by that truth, even if we're called to live it heroically.
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0: Welcome to the Catholic Sphere. Each week we have a different host and a different focus as we tackle topics important to Catholics around the globe. I'm your host this week, Father Joseph Mary. Today we'll be talking about the importance of sacred music for the Eucharistic revival in the United States. Archbishop Salvatore Corleone is the Archbishop of San Francisco and founder of the Benedict XVI Institute for Sacred Music and Divine Worship. Frank LaRocca is the Institute's composer in residence. And Francisco Carbonell is a diocesan director of music for the Diocese of Birmingham in Alabama. Archbishop, what prompted you to found the Benedict XVI Institute in 2014?
1: The original vision actually was trying to do something practical to help parishes enhance their celebrations of the liturgies with greater reverence and greater beauty. That was the original thought, but as we got things rolling, it sort of took a slightly different direction here with trying to revitalize the Catholic culture of the arts. The Church has always been the great patron of the arts and has created so much beauty from within her. So we seem to have lost track of that over the last several decades. So we thought we could, by enhancing the Church's life in the arts and the sacred arts, and especially with music, it would have an effect of bringing back this great sense of a greater reverence in the liturgy. So we do other projects as well. But this has been kind of the main focus then that we've taken on this mission of revitalizing a Catholic culture of the arts.
0: And why did you name it Benedict XVI Institute?
1: Well, of course, Pope Benedict XVI has been the great teacher and model of liturgy. He understands the vitality, the importance of liturgy in the life of the Church. He's given us so much wisdom and depth of our understanding of that. And the sense of a continuity with the Church's worships. So I thought it would be right to honor him with the vision that we have for revitalizing Catholic liturgy through sacred beauty.
0: I think it's a quote that you have on your website where you quote him, where he talks about this is one of the great apologetics really for the faith, isn't it? The saints that the Church has produced, as well as the beauty and the arts.
1: Absolutely. Beauty has a way of touching people in a way that nothing else does. We need truth, beauty, and goodness. We need all three. It seems the door to beauty has been, I won't say tightly shut, but it's been like barely ajar. And we need to open that door widely. We have many new resources for truth, for teaching the faith, that are doing great work. The Church has always been a leader in providing care for the poor and the marginalized. It's still the largest private provider of social services, so we lead through goodness as well. But beauty touches the soul in an intuitive way, kind of circumvents logical arguments or lack of logic sometimes, and it touches the soul and kind of prepares the soil of the soul for the seeds of truth. So I would certainly agree with that.
0: Frank, you are the Institute's composer in residence. Why did you want to be a part of this new institute?
2: Because of Archbishop Corleone, principally. I knew him. I met him way back when he started as Bishop of Oakland. And through a series of really coincidences, he and I wound up spending quite a bit of time together while he was still Bishop of Oakland. And one of the principal subjects of conversation was music, beauty, the arts, the Church. And it was so thrilling to encounter someone who had thought so deeply about these matters and who was himself such an enthusiastic aficionado of so many different kinds of music. So that for the 50th anniversary of the cathedral in Oakland, when he asked me to compose a motet for the communion for that mass, I was thrilled to do it. And that kind of began a relationship for collaboration that picked up again in 2018 when I was named the composer in residence at the Benedict XVI Institute.
0: And what would be your responsibilities there as the composer in residence?
2: Well, principally I respond to commissions from the Archbishop, his vision for masses on particularly important feast days. It began with the Immaculate Conception and Our Lady of Guadalupe, and then All Souls, and then I'm probably not going to remember them chronologically, the Feast of Saint Junipero Serra, the World Day of the Sick. And these provide opportunities for masses on a somewhat grander scale because of the feasts they're celebrating. And

0: So he and I usually discuss some kind of a theme, some kind of a vision for that's going to be part of his pastoral vision, because all of this patronage ultimately comes down to evangelization. And then I take the whatever ingredients have been set before me and a theme, and try to respond with something beautiful.
1: Francisco, you are the Diocesan Director of Music for our own diocese here in Birmingham, as well as our composer in residence. Can you tell us why this new position was created in the diocese, and what are some of the ways that you are working to accomplish those goals?
2: Well, Father, our bishop, Bishop Stephen Raikan, himself is a musician. He's a great musician. He has an extensive background in sacred music. So when he was appointed Bishop of Birmingham, he had in mind, what opportunities or what ways could this diocese have to enhance and to raise the level of the sacred music here throughout the diocese. So he wanted to have a director of music for the diocese, and with, many duties. I am also the composer in residence, but there's a lot of things that I can, and I am, providing opportunities for many different groups in the diocese. We have the, Hispanic formation for those of Spanish language. We have the diocesan choir, who is now, providing good and high standard music for the diocesan liturgies. We are starting right now in this coming season the Sacred Music Academy as a way to provide formation for our musicians and for all those striving and willing to improve their music skills. So the vision that our Bishop Raikan has is big, and has different ways and to be accomplished. But I think the work of the diocese, and particularly the work that I am doing here in the diocese, it's a great tool for our diocese to start raising up the level at the music level at parishes.
1: Beautiful. Our topic is the importance of sacred music in the current Eucharistic revival. So I'd like the thoughts of each of you on that topic. Why is this important that we look at this, that we improve sacred music in the liturgy, if we're going to have a greater Eucharistic revival? Archbishop?
3: As you know, your reference to that term Eucharistic revival is the word we bishops are using for our three-year Eucharistic revival process that will then lead to the forming of Eucharistic missionaries to reclaim the heart of our Catholic faith, which is our belief in the true presence of Christ in the Eucharist. So it's really a response to the Pew study that came out in 2019, which really should not have been a surprise. Unfortunately, it follows a pattern of previous surveys that have been done about the declining belief of Catholics in this core Catholic doctrine of the true presence of Christ in the Eucharist. So we're looking to a Eucharistic revival. We often hear that we need better catechesis, and that's certainly true. Some realize that catechesis means more than what's taught with words in the classroom and in textbooks. It has to be modeled. It has to be experienced, most of all, in the liturgy. Yes. So there's getting more and more attention to the what we call the ars celebrandi, the way that we celebrate the Mass in particular, that it be truly reverent and beautiful, something that touches the soul and lifts the mind and soul to God. I don't see a lot of practical things being done to make this transformation on the parish level. Again, that was the original vision of founding this Benedict the 16th Institute. But sacred music is just fundamental to that. I think music and preaching are perhaps the two most important elements of the liturgy. And again, that sacred beauty has a way of touching the soul like nothing else can. You can't argue with it. You can't deny that it's beautiful when you see it or you hear it. And it reduces one

0: done to silence with how awesome it is. So I really see beauty, the beauty as expressed through music, as a very powerful way to revitalize our quality of our liturgy and bring about this Eucharistic revival with what it ultimately comes down to is a loss of the sense of the sacred. We need to reclaim that. We need to reclaim a sacramental sensitivity. And music is a powerful force for knowing that to happen. So I'm gratified to see that there are new initiatives to form people in that.
1: And we have such a rich heritage of sacred music that just has such a depth to it, especially Gregorian chant, I think of. But also, you're also involved in new compositions which have a truly sacred sense. Talk about that.
0: We do have a beautiful repertoire which should not be forgotten. It's of timeless beauty. It's beauty in every age and every culture. It meets the three criteria articulated by Pope St. Pius X in his famous apostolic letter, Charles Solicitudine, with the effort for revitalizing of liturgy then. Music that is holy, is beautiful, and is universal. So it's beautiful and holy in every age and in every culture. But that doesn't mean we can't make new contributions to it. We see how chant has progressed over the years, become more complex, then that morphed into polyphony. So we can. My vision is that we add to the repertoire within the tradition, but adding elements of the time that we are in. But because it's within the continuity of the tradition, it has that sense of timeless beauty, while at the same time kind of reflecting our own time and place. And so hopefully we can make our contribution to extending this beautiful tradition. So it's just like with secular classical music, right? The great orchestras play the great symphonies of Beethoven and Brahms and so forth, and new compositions are being made, and the great orchestras play those also. So why shouldn't it be the same with sacred classical music? What is beautiful in the past is beautiful today. Pope Benedict has taught us that. Mm-hmm. And we could also add to that repertoire new compositions of such sacred beauty.
1: Frank, talk about the role of sacred music in the Eucharistic revival, if you would.
2: It has a very long history. That is the role of music in converting people's hearts, which is what this is, in a way. All the way back in his Confessions, St. Augustine talks about the power of sacred song as he was still in the process of considering his conversion. There were really two things that led to his conversion: the preaching of St. Ambrose and the beauty of the music that he heard at Mass. It's interesting, just by a marvelous coincidence, today is the feast day of St. Christina. St. Christina is associated with the Eucharistic miracle at Bolzano. Sometimes it's called Orvieto. A priest who was struggling with the idea of the real presence said a mass over the tomb of the martyr St. Christina, and a Eucharistic miracle occurred. The host started dripping blood, which ran down his hands and onto his vestments. He immediately took this news and this evidence to Pope Urban IV, who happened to be nearby in Orvieto at that time. The miracle was confirmed, Pope Urban IV, right. And he, the Pope, was inspired to commission a set of Eucharistic hymns from St. Thomas Aquinas, which became, for us, the Feast of Corpus Christi, the Body of Christ, on this very day.
1: Beautiful. Francisco, do you have some thoughts on the importance of sacred music in the Eucharistic revival?
3: Sure, Father. Well, music has been always very important for the Church, and, is one of the topics that the Church has talked more about in the last century. We have every single Pope Pius X, the 11th, the 12th as well. Then we have, the Vatican II Council. But music has been always very important for the church. And because, you know, as Vatican II says, together with the liturgy is, I mean, music, sacred music, it's one of the necessary elements, necessary ingredients for us to have solemn liturgy. And that's the way where, you know, the Mass is more efficient, the Mass is more meaningful. So I think this Eucharistic revival should also be a revival of the Holy Mass, a revival of the liturgy. And because music is so important for the liturgy, it should be also a revival of how do we treat music in our churches, in our parishes. I know there's a lot of cathedrals, a lot of basilicas, and great places in America where music is very well done. But we should ask ourselves, what are we giving to our parishioners? What are we giving to the faithful? What kind of celebrations and experiences are they taking from Mass? Are we just providing elements of, you know, just making them a little beautiful, or adding, you know, distraction sometimes instead of truly, you know, showing the mystery of the Holy Eucharist? So I hope the Eucharistic revival is also, it's inspiring, you know, and inspires this desire to treat our liturgies and to treat the way we celebrate the Holy Mass, particularly in a way that is as the Church has taught us how to do it. The documents are there, and all the letters and all the principles and the missal. And so, yeah, hopefully by this Eucharistic revival, we'll have a revival also of the Ars Celebrandi, as Archbishop was mentioning, and how do we celebrate, and how do we, you know, take care of the liturgy, particularly the liturgy of the Holy Mass.
1: I know that you've met with music directors here in the diocese and given them some instruction and training. Yeah. Maybe talk a little bit about that, and what are the things that you are trying to impart?
3: Well, there is a lot that the Church has said about music again. And you know, sometimes we lose track, and we think that it's everything on, you know, on our end, and it's our preferences, and it's our like, and you know, we sometimes are the filter for everything. But you know, the truth is that the Church has said so much about music. You know, talking about Pius the 12th, he said music in church, music at Mass should be holy. Right? Mm-hmm. And that is a powerful statement. And are we really striving for, you know, holy music? And he would say also that nothing that is profane should be incorporated to, you know, to the Holy Mass. So sometimes when we go back to these writings, to these documents, we sometimes might be surprised of how much the, you know, the Church takes care of that. So I think there is a lot of formation in the liturgical aspect, and some, you know, some parishes might need also just formal and regular, you know, music formation. And so I think it's in the, you know, I think the diocese should really take care of forming musicians and directors of music and keep them updated and keep them always, you know, looking for more, looking for you know, a better understanding of what the mission of the Church is. You know, we are just, you know, laborers. We just have to accomplish what the Church is asking us to do.
1: Archbishop, I know you have a heart for the forgotten, and some of the compositions that Frank has brought about are directed toward them. Could you talk about this San Quentin Scola and what effect this has had on the prisoners there?
0: Yes, this is quite a remarkable development. Ever since I became the Archbishop of San Francisco almost 11 years ago, I've been going to San Quentin State Prison to celebrate Mass. It actually has a dedicated Catholic chapel, one of the few prisons that does. And so I would generally go twice a year, Christmas Eve, and then at some Sunday during the springtime. And so everything was suspended, obviously, during COVID. We're just starting now to bring things back. But before that pandemic hit, I was impressed at how well

0: well the inmates there sing. They have a great group, singing group. It's kind of partial band, partial choir. But they sing some sacred things, they sing some contemporary things, but they really sing and worship with all their hearts. So as I was getting the Benedict the 16th Institute started and trying to teach chant to people, I had the thought of teaching it to the men there at San Quentin. So the director of our Scola, Rebecca Wu, went with her Scola group to display chant, and they sang chant from different eras, chant compositions for different eras of chant. And she explained the meaning of it and how it worked. About 75 of the men came to the chapel for that presentation. And then we had about 30 some sign up to be part of a chant scola, and they started singing this sacred chant in Latin. They even had started a traditional Latin mass there in the chapel. The high altar is still in place. The altar rail is still there. So they had the celebration of the traditional Latin mass. The idea was to start doing that quarterly. But then the problem was with the pandemic. It suspended everything. So we need to bring that back. But I saw the responses of the men there with this sacred beauty. Again, it touches the soul in a way that nothing else can. And I saw it have that effect.
1: Frank, could you talk about the various choirs you have in the Benedict XVI Institute? What are some of the different groups that you are training in music and the choirs that you have?
2: Well, I don't personally train choirs. I'm not a choral conductor, but the Archbishop Corleone just made reference to the Scola. Their official title is the Archbishop's Scola. They are a traveling group. They will accompany the Archbishop on visits that he makes when appropriate to either sing at Mass or just provide some kind of presentation of sacred choral music. This Scola is also available and has on quite a few occasions gone out to parishes in the Archdiocese of San Francisco at the request of the music directors in order to lay the groundwork for those directors who want to move their music programs into a more traditional and beautiful direction. And then there is the professional level choir, the Benedict 16 choir, who sing primarily for the masses that the Archbishop commissions from me. They have also sung on the the CD recording of the first commission that the Archbishop made from me, the Mass of the Americas. And next month in August, they'll be singing on a subsequent CD recording comprising the Requiem for the Forgotten and the Mass for the World Day of the Sick. They are conducted by Richard Sparks, who was brought to us by his connection to the woman who conducts the Archbishop's Scola, Rebecca Wu. She knew of his work, his familiarity with sacred music, his skill as conductor, and so she helped bring him into our orbit.
1: Francisco, why don't you tell us about the various choirs that you are working on in this diocese?
3: Well, we have the Diocesan Choir, which is the choir that provides music for, the Diocesan liturgies, celebrated by Bishop Reca. We sometimes have an escola when it's needed. I am thrilled to announce that the diocese you're starting to think about the possibility of having a children's choir, the diocesan children's choir. I will have an event in December, a concert with traditional Christmas carols, and the idea of the diocese is to open this door, for the children of our diocese, both from schools and parishes as well, and we hope that after the concert in December, the diocesan children's choir can take off. And also, hopefully, you know,

0: new initiatives will come with the youth choir, hopefully in the future. But right now, we are focused on the diocesan choir and as well as the upcoming diocesan children's choir.
1: That's great. And I know that you're wanting to form as well new students for the organ, for singing, yeah, and all of these things. You have some initiatives going on there as well. Talk about that.
0: Yeah, well, the diocese is launching now the Sacred Music Academy, which is in the form of six different seminars, and each of them are, you know, it's dedicated to one topic. We have introduction to organ, introduction to the Gregorian chant. We have training for cantors, vocal technique. We have liturgy as well, and we have service playing. And all of these courses will be led by different music directors of our diocese, and we will be adding more courses in the future. And the idea is that those who accomplished such an amount of courses will be granted a certificate from the diocese. And again, we are really focused on formation here in the Diocese of Birmingham. And I am very excited that we can provide all these different opportunities for all those willing to, you know, keep that.
1: Well, thank you all for being with us on this episode. We have a lot more to talk about, and I want to give our viewers also in the next episode a little taste of Frank's compositions as well as Francisco's. And thank you for joining us. We'll see you here next week for another episode of The Catholic Sphere with host Debbie Cowden.
2: When I begin my prayer time, I always enter into it with the expectation that God wants to teach me something. And it has to start with my willingness to share my heart with God, not just say words at Him. So whether I'm using more formal prayers or a more conversational style of prayer, I have to bring my heart and my life and my real self to God. And by having that dialogue, we're able to enter into a deeper relationship, and He's able to show me how to use all the events of my life to draw closer to Him.
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1: Family, a prayer that we pray together is a powerful prayer. So please pray together with me, our EWTN Family Prayer. Today we pray for those who are suffering with Parkinson's disease. Lord Jesus Christ, consolation of the afflicted, you are our refuge. We pray for those who are suffering the effects of Parkinson's disease. As they lose their physical strength and abilities, increase their spiritual strength and abilities. Renew their inner spirit day after day, and through their share in your sufferings, give the grace of conversion to sinners. In their weakness, reveal your strength. Give peace and joy to those who care for them. Amen.
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0: Dias Muri Eve Galera Cordia.
1: God and Mary be with you, my dear friends.
0: This is our fifth meditation on the Gospel of St. Mark. The title of this series is Miracles from Mark. In this session, we're going to do the cure of the woman with the hemorrhage and the raising of Jairus' daughter. Una is going to read it for us now.
1: When Jesus had crossed again in the boat to the other side, a large crowd gathered round him, and he stayed by the lakeside. Then one of the synagogue officials came up

0: Jairus by name, and seeing him, fell at his feet, and pleaded with him earnestly, saying, My little daughter is desperately sick. Come and lay your hands on her to make her better and save her life. Jesus went with him, and a large crowd followed him. They were pressing all round him. Now there was a woman who had suffered from a hemorrhage for 12 years. After long and painful treatment under various doctors, she had spent all she had without being any better for it. In fact, she was getting worse. She had heard about Jesus, and she came up behind him through the crowd and touched his cloak. If I can touch even his clothes, she had told herself, I shall be well again. And the source of the bleeding dried up instantly, and she felt in herself that she was cured of her complaint. Immediately aware that power had gone out from him, Jesus turned round in the crowd and said, Who touched my clothes? His disciples said to him, You see how the crowd is pressing round you, and yet you say, Who touched me? But he continued to look all round to see who had done it. Then the woman came forward, frightened and trembling, because she knew what had happened to her, and she fell at his feet and told him the whole truth. My daughter, he said, your faith has restored you to health. Go in peace and be free from your complaint. While he was still speaking, some people arrived from the house of the synagogue official to say, Your daughter is dead. Why put the master to any further trouble? But Jesus had overheard this remark of theirs, and he said to the official, Do not be afraid, only have faith. And he allowed no one to go with him, except Peter and James and John, the brother of James. So they came to the official's house, and Jesus noticed all the commotion, with people weeping and wailing unrestrainedly. He went in and said to them, Why all this commotion and crying? The child is not dead, but asleep. But they laughed at him. So he turned them all out, and taking with him the child's father and mother and his own companions, he went into the place where the child lay. And taking the child by the hand, he said to her, Thalitha kum, which means, Little girl, I tell you to get up. The little girl got up at once and began to walk about, for she was 12 years old. At this, they were overcome with astonishment, and he ordered them strictly not to let anybody know about it, and told them to give her something to eat.
1: In this incident, we are being told the condition of Israel before God. And we have a synagogue official coming to Jesus, not because he believed in him. At no stage does this man believe in Jesus, and he doesn't throw himself at the feet of Jesus. But he comes to Jesus in desperation. He's at the Lord, we're going down stage. He has one child, a little girl, 12 years old. By the way, that's not 11 plus 1. The number 12 represents Israel. And you will have noticed in the reading that the woman was 12 years sick as well. So that's not 11 plus 1 either. Both of these women represent Israel in different ways. And that's the connection 12 between them. Because the number 12 represents God's realm. It also represents the people of God, represented by the 12 tribes of Israel in the Old Covenant and the 12 apostles in the New Covenant. So we start with this person who represents the people who were most opposed to Jesus, the people who really challenged him

He also doesn't believe in resurrection, not even the resurrection of his own daughter. And so as soon as the child is declared dead, that's it. We have no need to disturb the master any longer. Let's start howling and weeping and wailing because death has touched a very young child and this is total disaster. The way the world thinks. But we're dealing with Israel. We're dealing with the people of God. We're dealing with the people who have been prepared for 12 centuries for the coming of Messiah. Surely they know better. It's like today you would expect that the people of God in Europe or America or anywhere else would have more insight than people who are completely atheistic or worldly or humanistic. You'd expect that. Because after all, we've had 21 centuries of lived Christianity. Surely you expect more. But sometimes you're completely let down. And Jesus made no response. He just started walking in the direction that Jairus wanted him to walk in. That was all. Because Jesus will go to anybody. He'll help anybody. He's love. And he will help his enemies. He'll help his friends. He died for the people who killed him. That's what love is like. So then you have divine providence moving in. A woman in the crowd suddenly notices Jesus and throws herself at the feet of Jesus looking for help and delays the whole process. Now this is the big challenge. Can you accept God's delays in your life? Can you accept that the delays and the disruptions are part of divine providence? Can you surrender to God speaking to you in the now, at this moment now? Or are you going to do what Jairus does? You're going to be fretting. He's delayed. Why is he delayed? Why can't he leave that woman? She'll still be alive by the time we come back. And why can't he drop that and come with me? And da da da da da da da. So he gets himself into a complete tizzy. He doesn't learn anything. He doesn't listen. And the disruption that God gives him is that God gives him a perfect lesson on how to believe in Jesus. How to get a miracle out of Jesus. Because Jairus is looking for a few miracles. Come to my house, put your hands on her head, save her life and cure her. Save her life is put death off as much as possible because unbelievers can't face death. Death is a terrifying experience. But for those who love God, death is not that terrifying experience. It's challenging, but not the same experience at all. Because you know where you're going. So all of us have to learn from this about God's delays. Think of delays in your own life or disruptions that have happened to you. And did you fret and go into a stress crisis and all the rest of it because of various interruptions or somebody spoiling something you wanted to do now? Or do you go with it? And allow yourself to learn and allow yourself to grow. So, poor Jairus, while this disruption is going on and there's wonderful things happening for the woman and Jesus makes her declare herself and everything, the girl dies. Disaster strikes. So a servant says to Jairus, listen, don't bother him anymore. The girl's dead. Let's go home and have a funeral. So Jairus still says nothing. The man doesn't talk at all. He doesn't know how to pray. He doesn't know how to contact Jesus. Jesus is standing right there. Because we're being told that God is only a breath away. And prayer, the shortest, quickest prayer is help. So contacting God is not difficult. It's just getting ourselves round to the idea that we might do it will be the difficult bit. And humbling ourselves to let the Saviour save. Is a real problem. So it's too late. Unlike his father Abraham, whom Jairus represents, he does not believe that God can raise the dead. When you go to the letter to the Hebrews, you're told that the reason why Abraham did not hesitate to take the knife to kill his son, thinking that it was what God wanted, was because he believed that God could raise his son from the dead. That if God wanted this,

he would do that because all the promises were to come through his son Isaac. So this man Jairus is actually very unlike his father Abraham. So now you come to the raising of Jairus. I'll come to the woman later, Jairus' daughter, because the story starts with him, and so I want to finish with him, finish his story first. So now you have a change. Initially, Jairus was saying to Jesus, come, I want to take you by the hand and take you physically down to my house, and you will physically lay hands on my daughter and you will physically make her better and save her life and so on. Now Jesus says, come on, Jairus, I'm going down to your house, and takes Jairus by the hand and says to him, you know something? You only have to believe. You don't have to like me. Like, that's a bit awful, isn't it? You don't even have to like him. Just believe. Allow him to be himself. Allow God to be God. Allow the Saviour to be the Saviour. And he'll do it for you, and you're his enemy. It's incredible. God's love is so incredible that it humiliates us, because it shows up our selfishness and shows up our lack of love, and it shows up our unwillingness to put ourselves out for anybody else. Well, we might do it for someone we really cared, but you know, you wouldn't do it for your enemy, would you? So Jesus takes him down, and from this moment Jesus is in charge, and it's wonderful to see Jesus. He has been very quiet in the crowd, and he merely said, you know, somebody touched me, but I'll come back to that. But now when he comes down to this house of living death, because the parents don't have any real faith, and the father representing God to Israel, if you wouldn't mind. So he's in the position of a parish priest today for us, you know, he's representing God locally. And Jesus comes down to the house, and the mourners have already moved in. Now, for people in Ireland who take funerals slowly, like, you know, give it a few days, like. And it's even longer in places like Britain, where you might have to wait a week or 2 weeks. Actually having it all over in 24 hours is a terrible shock. So the person has to be really dead. Otherwise, you're burying them alive. On a pilgrimage to Israel, I experienced this when we were coming back towards Jerusalem in the bus. Our guide became very upset. We saw a person being carried on just on a stretcher to be buried, because they buried them without the box, just put the body back into the earth. And I said to him, why are you upset? He said, that's my friend, and they're all my friends. I said, well, what has happened? And I said, we'll stop the bus and let you find out. And he checked out, and his friend had been shot that morning. He was a soldier, and he was being buried before this man got back from work. I mean, that's fast. So when the people laugh at Jesus for saying that the child is not dead but asleep, it's because they know what death is. That's the very important point. They actually know. If there was any possibility of that girl being alive, they would have been delighted to hold back. So they all move in with their mourning and their keening and everything else, and Jesus throws them all out. No time for that nonsense at all. Because death is a gateway to eternal life. And this child is an innocent child, so of course she will go back to God and joy and everything. He only takes with him five witnesses, the two parents, because they are the parents. He honours the father and the mother as God has commanded us in the scriptures and in the commandments. So he honours it and obeys. So he brings the father and the mother in. The mother never says anything at any point, and the dad apparently says nothing either. I have no idea if they said thanks at the end, but there's no evidence in the text. He also brought three witnesses, Peter, James and John. Now, Peter, James and John are the three great witnesses. They were to witness the raising of the daughter of Jairus. They were to witness the transfiguration on Mount Tabor. And they were to witness the agony of Jesus in the garden. They were to witness, supposed to witness the resurrection and the ascension and the coming of the Holy Spirit. The great witnesses on which the church leans
for her revelation. But of course, they're like us, and so they fail God. But on this particular occasion, the three of them are there to witness this fact. Now, Jesus said the child wasn't dead when he knew the child was dead, and everybody in the house knew the child was dead, and the neighbours knew the child was dead. So why would he say that? It's because Jesus had come to reveal himself as the resurrection and the life. And he was about to give them a preview of what the resurrection from the dead was actually like. That a day will come when the voice of the Son of God will go out into the universe, calling everyone who has ever lived to rise and live. And as Daniel says in chapter 12, verses 1 and 2 of his book, that the good will rise to happiness and joy, and the evil will rise to their own destruction. But they will have body and soul either in heaven or in hell. So we'll all meet in heaven. It'll be wonderful. We'll say, hi, I met you before, I recognise you. I think heaven will be even more surprising than that. They'll probably say, I never expected to see you here. That'll be one of the surprises. So Jesus is giving a preview of the resurrection. And it's one of the loveliest pictures of Jesus in the gospel. Because he goes in like a big brother. He is, after all, only 30. It's his first year of ministry. And he goes in, and this little girl is very peaceful, lying there, takes her by the hand, and he says, come on, get up, it's time to go to school. Come on, get up, the big brother's calling you. And probably gives her a little pull as well, just to help her to get up. And as soon as she gets up, instantly, with his call, the two parents, are, of course, will be out of their minds with shock and excitement and you know, when the emotions are too high and you can't handle it or anything else. What you do with parents at that point is get them practical. So he says to the mother, go and get her something to eat. And he probably said to the dad, have you any drinks? Have you any to give the people around? You know, I mean, let's celebrate. But you're not told of any celebration here. You're not told that Jairus said anything. You're not told that the mother said anything. But you are told something that Jesus said. He told them not to tell anybody. Could you imagine? Could you imagine if your child was raised from the dead and the gospel is going to be written into her life, that I was dead and now I am to live? That they're going to say nothing? Everybody is going to be touching the girl and asking her what it was like on the other side and what did it feel like to be called back and so on and so on and so on. So what happens? The little girl preaches the gospel. The healed demoniac preaches the gospel. The healed paralytic preaches the gospel. Tradition tells us that the leper became one of the apostles. They are the ones who are actually touched by the presence of God, the ones who feel this incredible newness coming up inside of them, the ones who experience their lives transformed, they're the ones to preach the gospel, not somebody just talking from head. No. You have to have touched that. You actually need to know what it is like. So these people cannot preach the gospel because they don't really believe. But the three witnesses will. The three witnesses will. And Jesus asked them to give her something to eat. Now, after his own resurrection in Luke's gospel, he also asked for something to eat as a proof that he really was alive. Because if you've been ill for a long time, as this little girl probably was, so now you're debilitated and all the rest of it, she now needs food to grow. Now that's a very important point. So let's come back to the woman. The woman was in the same position as the leper because according to the laws of Moses, anyone who had any kind of a discharge from the body was considered unclean. And so she's been bleeding for 12 years. That's not 11 plus 1. It means a length of time. And the doctors have been no use to her.
So she's isolated. Anything she touches will be considered unclean. Any person she touches will be considered unclean. Therefore, she's a social leper. And anyone in the crowd who would know of her problem would automatically draw back from her. Hence, she keeps herself completely silent. But her faith in Jesus is wonderful. And she says, I barely have to touch him. Now, she wants to touch him, which is very, very interesting. That means she puts her uncleanness onto him. That's exactly what we all do. We all give our problems to the Saviour. We all give our uncleanness to him. He is the one who carries our diseases. He bore our sins on the cross. So we give him our uncleanness and he gives us the new life. So he said to Jairus, you know, you only have to believe. Because this woman broke all the rules, just like the leper broke all the rules. And she received her health and her wholeness. And Jesus called her out in public. Now, for once, this woman, unlike the leper, would have been quite willing to sneak off and thank God privately, because with the kind of problem she had, she didn't want to talk about it. And so she was willing to do that. Instead of that, Jesus brought her out in public and proclaimed her. Why? Why? There was a whole crowd around Jesus. Only one was healed. Did any of them learn? In case that doesn't challenge you, let us look at a whole crowd of people coming to Mass and receiving Holy Communion. How many of us are transformed? How many of us are healed? How many of us just take it for granted? That we're physically close to Jesus, but we may not be spiritually close to him. Now, these two women represent Israel. The older woman represents Israel as chronically ill. But if she simply throws herself at the feet of her Saviour, she will be healed instantly, no questions asked. She can put her uncleanness onto him and he will deal with it. The child represents Israel also. And it's saying, even if you are at the point of death, I can still save you. But Mark is saying that during the ministry of Jesus, Israel spiritually died in her rejection of the Lord and rejection of redemption and so on. But even so, he's prepared to raise her from the dead. And did he? Yes. On the day of Pentecost, when Peter preached his first Ubi et Orbi address to the city and the world, 3,000 in Jerusalem who would have been present at the crucifixion were healed, were raised from the dead spiritually. You see, it's wonderful. It's absolutely wonderful. So you're being told here it's never too late. As long as there is breath in your body, it's never too late. If you're sick, he can heal you. If you're sinful, he will forgive you. If you're dying, he will do everything for you. If you're dead, he'll do everything for you as well. Whether the death is physical or spiritual or emotional or any other way. There is incredible hope in these messages of Mark. Incredible hope. And Jesus is saying, all you have to do is come. Just trust me. Give me a chance to be a saviour. Give me a chance to touch your real problems. But for God's sake, don't be carrying around a sore that gets bigger and bigger and bigger and bigger and makes life absolutely impossible for you. And for God's sake, don't get into demonic stuff that'll bring you down and down and down and down into chaos. But even if that does happen to you, I can raise you up. And not just on the last day. I can raise you up now and I can raise you up then. Isn't it wonderful? So please don't take these messages theoretically. We want you to realize that the Lord is speaking to us now. At this moment, whether you are an individual, a group, a church, a nation, or the world, because there's no other name under heaven by which we can be saved. But how he can save. He's the most wonderful Saviour. Thank you for joining us. Slán agus beannacht dé libh. Goodbye. God bless you.

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2: I never wanted to be a priest. It might seem very hard to understand that, but there was nothing in my life pointing in that direction. I never prayed. I didn't believe in hardly anything that was meant to be part of our faith. Yeah, I was brought up Catholic, went to Catholic schools, but in many ways it was dead in my heart. I remember a particular incident actually when I was 19. I had a girlfriend. Don't tell the Pope. It's true. She's no longer my girlfriend. It's true. We were going out for some time, and then I think after a few months, I remember I called off the relationship, and I really didn't know why, because she was very attractive, she was sporting, intelligent, popular, virtuous. She was a practicing Catholic even. I couldn't help that because I was allergic to Catholicism at that stage. It was really strange because I called the quits. I wasn't a winner, but I called the quits. And I remember I said to her, you know, she was just crying and blubbering and, you know, guys aren't very good at those moments, the best of time. And remember, I wasn't spiritual. I didn't have this grand vision of vocation. I didn't know. I would have just thought it was vacation. I had no idea. And I remember I said to her, I've come to realize that my heart was made not just for one person. That if I gave my affection, my devotion, my life, my service to you, I thought, why just you? My heart's for everyone. I didn't really know what that meant. It was only later God revealed. And I saw that as a priest, I'm meant to be a man to help bring all people to God.
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0: Hello, welcome to our series on Archbishop Fulton J. Sheen, a prophet for our times. I'm Father Andrew Apostoli, a member of the Franciscan Friars of the Renewal. We're here on the beautiful grounds of St. Joseph's Seminary, filming here in the section of Yonkers called Dunwoody. Today, we're going to focus on Bishop Sheen's early teaching career. And it's, again, very fitting that we do so here at the seminary where young priests are taught to prepare themselves for the priesthood, taught their theology and philosophy. Bishop Sheen, when he had such great success in Europe at Louvain and his other studies that he did at the Sorbonne in Paris and the Angelicum in Rome, he thought he was going to take a teaching position. His own bishop had promised him that he could go to Catholic University in America, in Washington, D.C., when he finished his studies. He had also had offers to teach at Columbia University in New York, as well as to teach at St. Edmund's in London. And when he wrote to his bishop about what to accept, his bishop simply said, "Come on home." And to his surprise, his bishop, Bishop Edmund Dunn, appointed him to a little inner city parish, a little parish on what they call the lower side of Peoria. And he went to that little parish, and here was this greatly talented man who had accomplished so much being an ordinary parish priest. And he had great success. One of the first things he did was he preached a Lenten series, which started to attract huge numbers of people. People were coming from all the other parishes. In fact, some of the priests in the other parishes began to tell their people, don't go down to that parish on that, you know, lower side of Peoria, stay here in your own parish, especially when that young priest is preaching. It was a sign of his great appeal as a preacher, something that the whole world would practically come to know. It was also the beginning of, in a sense, some jealousy that would creep in from time to time because of the great success that he had. Not only did he affect the people by his preaching, but also through the confessional. He urged the people to go to communion frequently. And as a result, the number of communicants in that parish rose from 4 to 90 within the short span of the 9 months to a year that he spent there at St. Patrick's Parish. After that time, the bishop called him in and he said, "I'm going to send you to Catholic University to teach." And then Bishop Sheen raised the question. He said, "Bishop, you had promised me that before I went to Europe to study. And I thought that when I'd come home, you know, you would send me immediately to Catholic University, and said you sent me to this little parish, inner city parish. Was there a reason?" And the bishop said, "Yes." He said, "Because of all the success you had in Europe and all of the attention given to you, people were saying, will he ever obey again?" So he said, "I sent you to that little parish and you did obey." And he said, "And I saw that you do it everything that I wanted you to do. So now," he says, "go along," he said, "and begin your teaching career." And that career was to span 24 years. He began in 1926 to teach at the Catholic University in Washington, D.C. At first, he went to join the theology faculty. He was appointed to specifically the work of apologetics. But as he as time went on, he eventually transferred over to the philosophy department, and that's where he remained teaching for 24 years. I remember people telling me how popular he was. I remember speaking to a priest that knew Bishop Sheen as a teacher down there, and he said he himself, as a young seminarian, would just sit in on the bishop's classes. He was not a bishop yet. He was a Monsignor teaching down there. He soon became a Monsignor anyway after he was there. And his classes were just packed. The students were going out the doors. That's how many people he was attracting to his classes there at Catholic University. When Father Sheen was assigned to St. Patrick's Church there in Peoria in the inner city, editorials began to appear in the newspaper. Why a priest who had achieved such success in learning and had such an ability and a love of teaching, why he was being sent to be just a simple parish priest. And yet Bishop Sheen Father Sheen at that time never complained, because he knew that this assignment came through his bishop, and he took it as the will of God. He always looked back on it, and he said that it was his first great test as a priest. It was the test of obedience. And you know, when we obey, we find our peace of heart. And Father Sheen found peace in doing what the bishop wanted. After all, he looked upon the bishop as a successor of the apostles. And what the bishop wanted, he took as the will of God for his life. He always looked upon teaching as one of the most noble of all vocations, because he said in the end, the final purpose of all education is to lead a person to the knowledge and the love of truth. And that's something that was very important to him. And that's why he took his teaching very, very seriously.
1: So our Lord says to us, unless you take up your cross daily and follow me, you cannot, not you will not, you cannot be my disciple. Communion, therefore, is not only the taking in the life of Christ, as I explained. In St. Paul, we have the second element of communion. St. Paul says, know you not that as often as you eat of this bread or drink of this chalice, you announce the death of the Lord until he come.
0: He felt a deep obligation to his students that he had to know his subject matter inside and out. As he said, I wanted to learn my subject not from the outside in, but from the inside out. And he said it was very important that he know the whole of what he was teaching his students, because if they asked questions, he felt an obligation to have to be able to answer their questions in an adequate manner. At the same time, he put this same dedication into preparing his classes. He never used the same notes over again. Every summer he would go to London, and there he would prepare a whole new set of notes. He said he wanted to be learning as well as teaching. He wanted to continue his own education in that way. And you know, that's remarkable, because later on in his life, when he would give retreats, he would always say, I wanted to give a whole new retreat. You know, start off with some new ideas that I could present. And so that was something that, a discipline that remained with him all through his life. He also, you know, not only did he prepare his notes, but sometimes he would actually give his lectures to some of his friends. He would have them listen to him as he presented a class to them, maybe sometimes even in a foreign language, maybe sometimes in French or even Latin. And it was interesting, because he took a total of 6 hours preparation for each 1 hour of classwork. Later on, he said, when it came to his TV programs, Life is Worth Living, remember that was all done live, and he said he spent approximately 20 hours. I remember watching this on one of his programs, and he said it took him approximately 20 hours to prepare one half-hour program. So it was something that was in his dedication. He said that teaching was like, for him, it was like a prolongation of proclaiming the word of God, and he said this was something he wanted to do with all his heart. He loved it so much that he begged God to give him the courage and stamina to be able to go on with his teaching career for the whole of his life. And he even said this, he said, I think that when I die and I meet the Lord, he said, I'm going to take a few days rest up there, then I'm going to ask the Lord if I can come back and continue my work. So he wanted, like the little flower, to spend his heaven doing good upon earth.
2: I feel he has affected the world in a way that continues. The books that he wrote are still relevant now in the time of Afghanistan. There are so many references to the type of things we need to remember. He affected the ecumenical world in that he was good friends with many people who were the pillars of other churches, Billy Graham and other people like him. He had a way of being totally disassociated with politics from the point of view, but being a world citizen. He was a man for all seasons in the church.
0: His teaching career, as I mentioned, spanned about 24 years there at Catholic University. And it gained him a great deal of popularity. But on the weekends, he also would go off and spend time lecturing. He went to different cities, and he would speak to large groups of people, sometimes as many as 10,000 people at a time. And these lectures in these various cities made him very popular. Later on, he even gave lecture series in late 20s in Westminster Cathedral in London. Sometimes he would go off and give other lectures in different places. Even he preached the Lenten series in St. Patrick's Cathedral. He would also finally spend some of his weekends when he was not teaching, he would spend it giving classes to his converts. He would go up to New York City, and there he would have a number of people. Sometimes it reached as many as 500 people who were under instruction at any one time to become converts to the faith. And so he would spend even his weekends teaching. That's how much he was dedicated to proclaiming the word of God. He is a wonderful example of the evangelization that we are all being called to at this time in the church's history, to proclaim Christ anew. And he was a voice that certainly proclaimed Jesus with clarity, conviction, and dedication. His love of Christ, his love of the truth, his love of others to know Jesus was a driving force in his life. As if Bishop Sheen's demanding teaching schedule and his formal classes at Catholic University and his lectures

0: in the various cities he went to on the weekends, and even his convert classes in New York. If that wasn't enough, Bishop Sheen also had another major part of his apostolate of evangelization going on at the same time. In this segment, we're going to talk about Archbishop Fulton Sheen in his role as the National Director for the Propagation of the Faith. He was given that position in 1950 by Pope Pius XII, and he was to be in that position until 1966, when he was appointed the Bishop of Rochester, New York, the Diocese of Rochester. Bishop Sheen worked right here in New York City, but in a sense, the world was his field of apostolate, because he was to be in charge of the missions through the work of the United States, anyway, in its contribution to the foreign missions of the whole world. He used to say that the missions was his first love. He had worked so hard to bring unity in the country between peoples of different religions. You know, he was very far ahead in his sense of ecumenism and its importance of cooperation among all Christians and acceptance between Christians and Jews and Muslim peoples. He also worked for racial equality and respect for each person, regardless of race, ethnic background, and the like. And so these qualities that he took to try to build unity among people here in the United States, now he tried to do it on a worldwide scale as the director, National Director of the Propagation of the Faith. In his work, he coordinated especially the collection of funds to support many thousands of various missionaries. I think it was 300,000 missionaries, 150,000 schools, thousands of hospitals, orphanages, even leper colonies throughout the world that were supported by his work. They estimated that in his years as the head of the Propagation of the Faith, he probably, because of his popularity, as well as the revenues from his writings, his books, from his TV programs, radio programs, all that he took in, he gave to the Congregation for the Propagation of the Faith. And they estimated that he probably brought in $100 million in all of those years. So he certainly was very, very effective in this work. He knew that the needs of the people, there's two kinds of needs or poverty that he sensed. He said the poverty of most of the world, the third world countries, is the poverty of food and clothing and shelter. But he said the poverty in the Western world was the poverty of materialism. It was a kind of spiritual poverty. And so he knew that just as in Christ there was the, you know, the humanity and the divinity, so he knew you had to bring the spiritual into the lives of people as well as the material needs, meeting the material needs. In this, he certainly was very much like Mother Teresa of Calcutta, who certainly worked in so many third world countries to bring the gospel message, to, you know, give food and clothing. And she said, though, that the poverty in the third world countries could be satisfied with a piece of bread, a garment to wear. But the poverty, she said, in the first world countries, she said that that was a starvation for God and for love of other people, because materialism was making us turn so much into ourselves. Bishop Sheen frequently visited the missions. In his autobiography, he tells of his various travelings that he did in the mission countries, and he visited in Asia, in Africa, he visited in Australia. He talks about one time right after World War II, where Bishop Sheen had gone on to a pilgrimage or a journey with Cardinal Spellman. They started off in Australia, where Cardinal Spellman announced to the people, he said, here's Bishop Sheen, who has probably done more for the missions of the church than any other person, and is certainly loved and esteemed in America as an evangelist and bringing the gospel message. They visited places in the Far East. He was in China. He had met and had meals with Generalissimo Chiang Kai-shek and his wife. They met General MacArthur and Admiral Griffith, famous American military leaders that were out there in the Far East. And everywhere he spoke to various crowds of people, sometimes 10,000 people and more would come out to hear him preach the Word of God, to be inspired by this truly holy man, and a man with a powerful message, a message of a prophetic person. And he stirred the people. In his work, he came to certain situations where he was deeply inspired. In one of his stories, he tells where he was in a place called Babula, Africa. And he said he met about 500 lepers. And he had taken along 500 silver crosses. And he said the first leper came up to him. He was going to give a cross, the symbol of Christ's suffering, symbol of Christ's love for us. He was going to give one of those crosses to each of the lepers. Well, the first leper who came up to him, he said the poor man's left arm had been eaten away up to the elbow by his leprosy. And so the leper put out his right hand, and the hand was filled with leprosy. And Bishop Sheen described it in his autobiography. He says this was the most horrifying, noisome thing I had ever seen, he said. He said, and when I went to put the cross, he said, I held it over the man's hand and I
1: dropped it into his hand. And as soon as he did that, he realized that that was not the thing to do, and that he put his hand right into the man's hand that was a leper and held it tightly. And the leper was, you know, he said, you had to realize that, you know, this was one of God's creatures and God's soul, and that he wanted to join with him and to let him know that God loved him. And you could do that by that sense of touch where other people would shun him, that he wanted to commune with him.
0: Powerful, powerful story. Another story he tells is that when he took over as the head of the propagation of the faith with his office right here on Fifth Avenue, we're making our way down toward that office right now. He tells us that one of the first visitors he received was a visitor from Pakistan. He was a missionary bishop who had gone to Pakistan. He was from Italy, and during the time of the Second World War, he was put into prison, and he was told that he would be in prison until the end of the war. He got a visit from a young girl, and it was a young girl who had been a Hindu. He had converted, this bishop had converted her to the Catholic faith. And she told him, while she visited him in prison, she said to him, "Bishop, you will only be here 6 months. Then you will be set free, and you will be permitted to carry out your work as a bishop." And the bishop said to the young girl, she was only 12 years old, said, "How do you know? How do you know this is going to happen?" She said, "I have offered my life for you and for your work." 6 months later, the authorities, the prison, came to his cell and opened the cell and told him, "You are free to leave and you are free to carry on your work as a bishop." The first thing the bishop did when he left his prison was to go to the home of this young girl, Clara, her name was Clara Mark, and he found out from her parents that she had died that morning. So she had given her life for his. What a remarkable story of courage and of generosity and love. We find sometimes that among the poor, you know, the very poor, can be people who to us seem to have nothing, but what little they have, they give it so generously. Mother Teresa used to tell many stories like that. Stories, for example, of the Hindu woman who had six children, and Mother came with her, came with about six of her sisters, and they visited this woman and brought her a 10-pound bag of rice. And while mother was with the little children, the woman sort of disappeared. They didn't know where she went, and the bag of rice went with her. And that woman came back a few minutes later, and the bag of rice was now half empty. And Mother Teresa said to this Hindu woman, where did you go? And the Hindu woman said, Mother, I went across the street to see a Muslim family. There was a mother there and six children. And she said, I gave half of the bag of rice to them because they were as hungry as we are. Those who have so little can be so very, very generous. And that's why Bishop Sheen knew that there was great sanctity and there, you know, a kind of charity among these people. And he said that he believed, especially as he said, as time went on in his work, traveling around the world, he said, I began to realize there was a unity among all of the human, you know, of all people, of the human race. It was a basic unity, and he said Christ was already in some way present among these people. Doesn't St. John say, you know, that we have to have charity. Wherever there's charity, God is present because God is love. So wherever there is love, there is already the certain aspects of the gospel. And so he used to say that as we evangelize, we are going to where Christ has already been, in a sense, spiritually ahead of us. They don't know the message of Christ. That's what we bring them, he said, and evangelize them. A couple of times, in 1960 and 1961, Bishop Sheen was invited by Pope John the 23rd to co-consecrate with him a dozen or more missionary bishops. And I remember when he ordained me in 1967, he said to me, you are the first priest I have ordained since the Vatican Council. Well, the council had ended a year or two before. I was ordained in 67, the council ended in 65. But he also said, I have consecrated three times as many bishops as I have ordained priests. And that probably was due to the fact that he would consecrate so many missionary bishops. So Bishop Sheen was certainly very blessed in his mission, his apostolate of carrying on the work of the missions. And his notoriety, his fame, brought a great deal of focus on this wonderful work of the missions of the church. As he said, they were his first love. And he never forgot them, even when he had become bishop there in Rochester. He always remembered the work of the missions. He had a heart that wanted to embrace the world. The world was his field of apostolic work. We can thank God that the Lord raised up such a wonderful man to inspire all of us in the work of the missions. We're all missionaries in the sense that the word missionary comes from the Latin mitere, missus, the verb to send. And a missionary is one who's sent by God. And Bishop Sheen inspires us, to all of us in our own lives, to undertake our missionary call from God, in the sense that we are called by Him and sent by Him to proclaim Jesus in the world today. May the Lord give you His grace.
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4: If we want to know mercy, we need to show mercy. God will forgive us as we have forgiven others. Jesus modeled this life for us, asking forgiveness for his murderers, for they didn't know what they were doing. We know we need to forgive rivals, competitors, neighbors, and family members. But how do we begin? Find out more next on Breaking the Bread. Mercy and forgiveness should be at the heart of the Christian life. Yet, as this Sunday's first reading wisely reminds us, often we cherish our wrath, nourish our anger, refuse mercy to those who have done us wrong. Jesus, too, strikes close to home in the gospel with his realistic portrayal of the wicked servant who won't forgive a fellow servant's debt, even though his own slate has been just wiped clean by their master. It can't be this way in the kingdom, the church. In the Old Testament, 7 is frequently a number associated with mercy and the forgiveness of sins. The just man sins 7 times daily. There is 7-fold sprinkling of blood for the forgiveness of sins. But Jesus tells Peter that he has to forgive not 7 times, but 70 times 7 times. That means all the time. We're to be merciful as our Heavenly Father is merciful. But why? Why does Jesus repeatedly warn that we can't expect forgiveness for our trespasses unless we're willing to forgive others their trespasses against us? Because, as Paul reminds us in this Sunday's reading, we are the Lord's. Each of us has been purchased by the blood of Christ shed for us on the cross. As we sing in this Sunday's responsorial psalm, though we deserve to die for our sins, he doesn't deal with us according to our crimes. The mercy and forgiveness we show to others should be the heartfelt expression of our gratitude for the mercy and forgiveness shown to us by the Lord. This is why we should remember our last days, set our enmities aside, and stop judging others. We know that one day we will stand before the judgment seat and give an account for what we've done with the new life given to us by Christ. So let's forgive each other from the heart, overlook each other's faults, and await the crown of his kindness and compassion. This is Scott Hahn for Breaking the Bread.
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15: 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Charles Beery is our producer. Matt Gabinski is our phone screener. Jeff Burson handles social media for the program. If you want to ask a question via YouTube or Facebook Live, we're streaming there right now. Just put your question in the comments box. Jeff will send that to us right here in the studio. I'm Tom Price along with Dr. David Anders.
16: Tom, how are you today?
15: I'm great. How are you, my friend?
16: Oh, I'm doing fine. Thank you.
15: On days like this, we like to lead off with a common objection. And this is one of those I hear, it seems like almost every day, if not every week. And this is an email that we received from Robert. I have heard you refer to penal substitution as atrocious and unjust on God's part, since we know from Acts 2:23 that Jesus was, quote, delivered up by the predetermined plan and foreknowledge of God. Why not ascribe injustice to God on that basis, even if we don't regard penal substitution as his purpose? I'm curious to know why Catholicism teaches that the doctrine of penal substitution dishonors God, but that his willing and planning a horrific torture for his sinless son does not. Thanks, Robert.
16: Yeah, that's actually a really good question. I appreciate it. First of all, I should clarify, I'm not aware that the Catholic Church as such teaches anything regarding the doctrine of penal substitution other than that it is untrue. Right?
15: Okay.
16: So the kind of polemical language you just referred to, calling it kind of a horrible injustice and atrocity, that's my language.
15: Okay.
16: That's Anders' language. It's not necessarily, you're not going to find in the Council of Trent, and oh, by the way, this is a horrible doctrine, right? That's just the way I've described it.
15: Okay.
16: The doctrine of the atonement, the way the Catholic Church understands the death of Christ, is that Christ essentially is martyred for his noble life, right? He teaches in the Sermon on the Mount that we should turn the other cheek and be pure in heart, and someone said, go with you 1 mile, go with him two, and ultimately he says, blessed are those who are persecuted for righteousness' sake. And that's the way Jesus lived. He lived the ethic that he taught, and of course it led to his death. He was killed for that. Now, many of the Jews were jealous of his popularity with the people, and particularly, I think, affronted by his statement that the temple would be destroyed and that he would supplant it. That was particularly offensive. From the Romans' point of view, I don't think they had any particular attachment to Jewish religious ritual or cult or the temple. They saw Christ as a political threat, maybe an insurrectionist or somebody who would destabilize the population. So either way, he was martyred for his teaching and his mode of life. And we regard, and I think most people do, someone who lives a noble life, especially someone as noble a life as Jesus lived in service to the poor and to community and teaching the value of the golden rule, someone who would die in the service of that teaching, well, that's honorable, that's noble, that's praiseworthy. And we even regard, say, fallen civil rights heroes today, when they give their lives in testimony of the prophetic teaching, we say, well, that was a heroic sacrifice.
15: Yeah.
16: Well, even more so Jesus. Now, God also evaluates Christ's self-offering as noble, as praiseworthy, as something that's worthy of honor and exaltation. That's what St. Paul can say. He was obedient unto death on a cross, and therefore God exalted him. Now, your question is, well, why did God set the world up in such a way that the salvation of the human race would require or be served by the martyrdom of the self-offering of Jesus? Why not just make a world in which there was no necessity of atonement? And to that, I can't really speak, because obviously God wasn't compelled to make the world that he made. He made the world the way he made it. But we do have some clues, I think, in the gospel. Jesus himself gives us one when he says, there's more rejoicing in heaven over one sinner that repents than over 99 righteous people that have no need of repentance, right? So that there's something about the very process of conversion, about the reformation of a soul, bringing someone from darkness to light, bringing someone from egotism to charity, bringing someone from hate to love, that's worth doing. It's a story worth telling. And, you know, between two possible universes, one in which we were all just angelic beings with our harps, and another one in which we have the possibility of being redeemed and being the process of transformation into the likeness and image of God, that second storyline is a story worth telling. There's an intrinsic beauty and a goodness to the redemption of the world that would be different from simply the creation of a world that didn't ever need to be redeemed.
15: Okay. Well, we thank you so much for your email, Robert. Here's one from Prosperin, watching us on YouTube in the Philippines. Prosperin says the biggest cult here in the Philippines asserts that Christ's church in 33 AD went into apostasy, and that's why Felix Manalo had to establish a church in 1914 called Iglesia Ni Cristo. Felix Manalo is for them the last messenger in the Far East. Any thoughts about that?
16: Yeah, that's an interesting

0: 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We have a line open for you at 833-288-EWTN. 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
3: One of the saints said, while the world changes, the cross stands firm. 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The way of the cross leads to the resurrection. And my brothers and sisters, the cross is the source of our hope. We know that whatever crosses we carry in our lives, whatever hardships we face, Jesus is walking with us. And we know that if we carry our cross with him, he will lead us to the resurrection.
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6: No one can call Jesus Lord except by the Spirit. Oh yes, you can pronounce the word Jesus, but you do not know that Jesus is the Christ, the Son of God, the Savior of the world, the Lord of the universe, except by the Holy Spirit. If you believe in the divinity of Christ by this time, it is through the Holy Spirit that you believe, not through any words of mine. But the full assurance of it comes from the Spirit. As the telescope reveals not itself, but the stars beyond, so the Holy Spirit reveals not himself, but Christ. Just think how we are able in this age of ours to communicate with distant parts of the earth thanks to electric or light waves. And why cannot, therefore, our Lord, who dwells in heaven, be within whispering distance of us?
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0: It's Call to Communion here on EWTN with Dr. David Anders. Our phone number 833-288-EWTN if you have a question for Dr. David Anders, or perhaps you'd like to tell us what is stopping you from becoming a Catholic. 833-288-3986. Here's a question from Bradley now, watching us on Facebook. Bradley says, the Protestant Bible has 66 books, the Catholic Bible has 73 books, and the Greek Orthodox Bible has 76 books, and the Ethiopian churches include some of the apostolic fathers in their canon. So, how in the world do we have certainty about our act of faith in the canon?
7: What a fantastic question. Yes, you can only have certainty in your act of faith in the canon if you have a divine authority that can divine the contents of the canon. That's the only way you can have certainty. So the question is, did Jesus establish a divine authority with the power to define the contents of the canon? That's a simple question. The answer is yes.
0: Yes.
7: Christ said to St. Peter, you're the rock on which I'll build the church's foundation. You're the foundation on which I'll build the church, rather. I give to you the keys of the kingdom of heaven, and whatever you bind on earth is bound in heaven. And so where Peter is, there is the church, and there's the faith.
0: There it is.
7: Now, apart from the magisterial authority of the Catholic Church, I contend we can't have certainty in our act of faith, neither about the canon or anything else. So that's a powerful motive for believing the Catholic teaching about the sacred magisterium.
0: Yes, indeed. Bradley, thanks for checking us out on Facebook today. Here's a question from Emmanuel in Germany, watching on YouTube. How can you reconcile Jesus' command to go throughout the world and evangelize or spread the gospel and make the peoples of into people of God and the present church approach of acceptance of other religions without spreading the gospel?
7: Yeah, so first of all, I don't see that those two things are at all contrary to one another, right? In other words, the Catholic Church teaches in Second Vatican Council Declaration on Ecumenism on World Religions, Nostra Aetate, that the Church accepts everything that is true, Everything that is true in the various

0: world religions. It does not teach that everything they teach is true. It just says, when they teach truth, we agree, right? And we see those truths as points of commonality, pointing ultimately to Catholic unity. It doesn't mean that everything that every religious tradition teaches is true. And the job of a Catholic is to be a light bulb. That's what Jesus said. He said, you know, don't hide your lamp under a bushel, but let it shine so people can see your good works and give glory to your Father in heaven. So the church attempts to exhibit the truth of the gospel in the world in a myriad of ways, both by our verbal testimony as well as by our works of mercy and acts of justice and so forth. And in that way, the church is, or tries to be, the light of the nations that lets the light of Christ shine over the whole world and to draw all men into that unity in Christ. Now, we recognize that that unity may be more or less perfectly realized at any given point in time. And sometimes, you know, Jesus said the kingdom of God grows like a mustard seed. It's the smallest of all seeds, but it becomes great, and then, you know, and then all the birds can come and a nest in the branches, or like leaven that grows through the dough, and you don't quite exactly know how, but then you come in the next day and poof, there's a loaf of bread. Well, when you look at the way the Catholic faith has impacted world history down through the millennia, in part it has done so through people converting and joining the Catholic faith, and that's, of course, the most manifest way that the church has led to the expansion of the kingdom of God in human history. But in other ways, the church has had a powerful influence on the self-expression of other religious traditions. They have also been transformed internally in response to Catholic influence. So think, for example, about the way ideas like universal human rights have permeated not only Catholic society, but the whole world.
1: Yes.
0: And so that's a common language that we can now speak with most people, not everybody, but with most people around the world.
1: Mm-hmm.
0: But that contribution is a fruit of Catholic intellectual life. It was Catholic theologians in Salamanca in the 16th century that invented the language of universal human rights. One of the major contributors, authors of the UN Declaration of Human Rights was, in fact, the Catholic philosopher Jacques Maritain. And so that's one of many illustrations of the way in which the Catholic Church, both overtly but also subtly, is salt and light throughout the world without endorsing everything that goes on in the name of religion. Jesus mm-hmm. didn't endorse everything that goes on in the name of religion. He was constantly critical of superstitious religious practice. And that's the way the church functions. We don't reject anything that is true or good or beautiful, but we seek to have a purifying, humanizing, divinizing impact both within and without the church.
1: Thank you so much, Emmanuel, for checking us out on YouTube in Germany. It's called A Communion here on EWTN. Our phone number, 833-288-EWTN. That's 833-288-3986. There is a line open for you right now. Matt's getting another line screen. We'll get to that in just a moment. I have a fun question for you here. Actually, two of them.
0: I like fun questions.
1: Yeah, this one is from Nancy Jo in Portland, Oregon. Nancy Jo says, I'm just curious. During your travels by airplane, have you ever had the experience of sharing your conversion story after someone comments on, like, whatever book that you're reading? In other words, they see the book that you're reading, they strike up a conversation, and that leads to a chat about your conversion story. Any stories you can share about that? And, here's her P.S., what do you eat on your travels?
0: Okay. You know, I usually kind of keep to myself when I travel, but I have, from time to time, struck up conversations with people about the faith.
1: Uh-huh.
0: Sometimes it might be because of a book I'm reading. Sometimes it might be because of a book they're reading.
1: Mm.
0: Sometimes it might be because, you know, somebody recognizes me from Catholic media or something.
1: Uh-huh.
0: I don't know if I have anything super memorable or interesting. But I tell you what, you know, when I'm traveling, this is just kind of a thing. I've always kind of got my eyes open for clerics and religious.
1: Oh, you know? Sure.
0: And they're easy to spot.
1: I do that too.
0: You know?
1: Yeah.
0: And they're usually off busy running for their next gate, so I mm-hmm. don't really have a chance to talk. But I have from time to time, you know, found myself seated next to a religious or a cleric of some kind, and they're pretty obvious. You know, they stand out and strike up a conversation. When it comes to eating, now I know, well, the reason the person asks is I've make no mistake of the fact.

0: that I'm kind of on a restricted diet.
1: Yes.
0: And so I do a lot of food prep, you know, and I pack a little lunch bag and take it with me. And back in the day, I've kind of changed my menu, but I used to take a baked sweet potato with me.
1: Really?
0: In this little lunch box. And I've stopped doing that because every single time it gets flagged going through security. They see this large oblong object, and they're like, what on earth is that?
1: What is that?
0: And it was just holding up the line, so I've switched to, you know, falafels and things other than sweet potatoes.
1: There you go. Nancy Jo, thank you so much for your question. It's called a communion here on EWTN. Our phone number, 833-288-EWTN. That's 833-288-3986. Here's one from Servi Amoris, who says, good afternoon, Dr. Anders. I have a question concerning the approval of our community. As of now, we are a private association. Our archbishop wants to approve us as a, quote, public association of the faithful, but he wants a recommendation of our parish priest in order for him to approve. We're having an issue with this pastor of ours concerning Adam and Eve's historical existence, or a myth. And in order for him to approve us, we need to recant that Adam and Eve is not a historical figure, but rather a myth. Dr. Anders, is believing in historical Adam and Eve a hindrance to be approved as a public association? And is it a prerequisite condition for us to be approved for this public association by recanting? Thank you so much.
0: Okay, thanks. So, you know, when it comes to the canonical questions, the legal questions within the church's own administration about how to get approved as a public association of the faithful, you are now miles above my pay grade.
1: Oh, okay.
0: Right? I mean, I deal at the level of historical theology. I don't deal in the canon law stuff. And the last thing in the world I want to do is insert myself into a process that is the prerogative of the bishop and the pastor. That's not my job, right? Mm. So I'm going to totally recognize and defer to the authority of the bishop and the local pastor and the canonists, and I won't touch that. You know, I will say, when it comes to the question of the book of Genesis and historicity of Adam and Eve, that the church has made plain for quite some time, actually for 2,000 years, that the book of Genesis is... it contains an awful lot of figurative language, the purpose of which is not to give us information about ancient geology or anthropology or this sort of business, right?
1: Mm-hmm.
0: But it's really to establish facts about humankind's relationship to God and the cosmos and the natural order and our moral situation before God. And a lot of modern study on the Bible also points out that there are profound parallels between the story of Adam and Eve and the national journey of the people of Israel, where sort of paradise and exile seem to characterize their national existence. And the whole question of how do we recover from the exile? And even after the Maccabean revolt and destroying the Seleucid overlords and kicking them out of the country, Rome moves in, Israel's still in the land, but they are experiencing themselves as in a state of exile. Exile hasn't quite finished, you know, they're still oppressed. And this is why even after Jesus is on the scene and he's radically reinterpreting what God's kingdom would mean for the people of God, even then the disciples can't quite get it through their heads and they go, Lord, are you at this time going to restore the kingdom of Israel, you know, to Israel? And he's like, don't you get it? It's here. I'm restoring it.
1: Yeah.
0: But that theme of exile and return and what that means, we find that from Genesis all the way into our own lives. And so these are the kinds of questions that the text raises for us. Now, when Pope Pius XII looked at these questions in light of modern science, his conclusion was, and this you'll find this in Humani Generis' encyclical, was, look, the Adam and Eve story is less important to the question of human origins than the story of Christ, because the New Testament teaching is that Christ is the second Adam. And so the parallelism to Adam becomes theologically significant in view of the redemption. So it's not so much a question about how do we interpret Genesis, it's more a question about how do we interpret the significance of Christ as the second Adam for understanding human origins?
1: Very good.
0: And the Pope's counsel was, theologians and scientists,

0: can certainly investigate without prejudice questions of human origins and where the science leads, but they should do so with a profound sensitivity to how this will be read in light of the doctrine of redemption. And so I think that's the safest place for me to stop.
1: Sounds good. Thanks so much for your question. If you're ready now, let's go to the phones at 833-288-EWTN. We're going to begin today with William. William's in Moorhead, Minnesota, listening on the great Real Presence Radio. Hey, William, what's on your mind today?
2: Doctor, how do we defend the church's position that's represented in Romans 1:23? It was used at Mass today. It says, they became fools and exchanged the glory of the immortal God for the likeness of an image of mortal man, or of birds, or of four-legged animals, or snakes. In other words, a lot of Protestant churches, they never have statues, but we Catholics do. So how do we defend that practice?
0: Yes, thank you. I really appreciate the question. So, you know, when you read the Pentateuch, the first five books of the Bible, and the instructions in the book of Exodus for how Israel should construct the tabernacle and the worship, and then when you read the book of 1 Kings, read about Solomon constructing the temple according to God's design, mm-hmm. It's conspicuous that it's packed full of images. And some pretty wild stuff in there, in fact.
1: Yeah.
0: Among them were the cherubim, and you know, the cherubim, we like to think of cherubim as, I don't know, naked little babies floating around with arrows shooting people to fall in love. but the ancient Near Eastern cherubim were actually sphinxes. They had animal bodies, four legs with the head of a human and wings spread out. And so you had all kinds of fantastical creatures in the temple, as well as more normal animals and plants and pomegranates and things of that sort. So Israelite worship, prescribed by God in the Bible, contained religious imagery, both realistic and fanciful. And so it's impossible to read, say, the prescriptions against idolatry in the Ten Commandments as a prescription against religious artwork, because five chapters later, he's commanding religious artwork.
1: Yeah.
0: Right? But I think you have to read it the way the church has always read it, which is it's adjoined to the prohibition on worshiping other gods. Thou shalt have no other gods before me, nor make images to them, or
1: it's the
0: of
1: main
0: them.
1: Thing.
0: Right. The idea it's not you know, can I manufacture something, but should I worship someone other than God? And the answer to that question is no.
1: No. Okay. William, is that helpful for you?
2: When you were a Protestant, you know, in the churches that you were in, were there ever statues?
0: Were there statues in Protestant churches? Well, it kind of depends on the Protestant church, right? So if you worship in a church from the Lutheran tradition or the Anglican tradition, you're far more likely to encounter religious artwork and statuary. If you worship in a church whose background comes out of the Calvinist or Reformed tradition, and many Baptists today, even though they don't recognize it, hail from that neck of the woods. They're not going to have so much in the way of religious artwork. Now, I find that they tend to be kind of inconsistent, because I would, you know, I'd go in Baptist and Presbyterian churches where you would never see artwork in the sanctuary. Then you'd show up in Sunday school class, and we had all kinds of flannel graphs of Jesus and the saints.
1: Forgot all about flannel graphs. You got me.
0: Flannel graphs are in my dreams, man. I will never forget flannel graphs.
1: William, thanks so much for your call. In a moment, we're going to get to Joseph in Chicago. Looks like we have a line or two open for you as well at 833-288-EWTN. It's Call to Communion with Dr. David Anders here on EWTN.
3: To ask, why should I pray, is the same as asking, why should I raise my mind and heart to God, since that's what prayer is. 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Union with Him is our ultimate destiny. Without prayer, we lose our direction to God as our ultimate end, and thus set ourselves on a path that leads back into the slavery of sin.
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5: Family, a prayer that we pray together is a powerful prayer. So please pray together with me, our EWTN Family Prayer. Today we pray for those who are suffering with Parkinson's disease. Lord Jesus Christ, consolation of

0: The afflicted, you are our refuge. We pray for those who are suffering the effects of Parkinson's disease. As they lose their physical strength and abilities, increase their spiritual strength and abilities. Renew their inner spirit day after day, and through their share in your sufferings, give the grace of conversion to sinners. In their weakness, reveal your strength. Give peace and joy to those who care for them. Amen.
1: All day today, we celebrate the feast of St. John Chrysostom, preacher, patron saint of orators and speakers, and doctor of the church.
2: Hi, this is Mike Aquilina with a few words about St. John Chrysostom. 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People went to Mass just to hear him preach. St. John Chrysostom was a hero, and he taught us how to speak the truth, but also how to live by that truth, even if we're called to live it heroically.
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4: 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Hey there, Joseph. 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
5: The question, Dr. Anders, when you, for the last 20 years or so, but I've probably, and I'm a cradle Catholic, but I've always listened to other evangelists back in the day, my early years, to guys like Swindoll and Dr. Jeremiah. Even to this day, I like Jeremiah, and I like, what is it that they're missing? They're not, at least Jeremiah, I don't see him as a Catholic basher. But there's a few of them out there that are in their own indirect way. But what is it that they can't see that you saw in the Catholic Church? That everybody has a different specific conversion to the faith. But I'm just kind of curious, is it the Ground Zero Presbyterian, or at least the school or the seminaries that they go to in Texas and Dallas? Is it Calvinism, or what is it that doesn't seem to? I mean, it's right there in their, they quote the fathers all the time, in their homilies, but they just refuse to kind of see it from. When I see it from your prism, I'm thinking, God bless. I mean, why couldn't they see it that way in today's world?
6: Sure. Yeah. Absolutely. So, first of all, I think you have to appreciate. I grew up in the Protestant community, fundamentalist, Alabama, Bible Belt. The degree to which it is bred into Protestant consciousness, at least in some churches, and mine was like this, that the Catholic Church is just wrong. I mean, it's just fundamentally wrong. It's just in outer space.
4: That mindset is kind of baked in, isn't it?
6: They're called protest for a reason.
4: Sure.
6: You know, I mean, the Westminster Confession of Faith, which is the confession of faith that 17th century that guided my tradition, includes the position that the Pope is the Antichrist. You know, I mean, and it's baked into Luther's view of the church. I mean, the Catholic Church is just wrong. That's how we were brought up to see it. And it just seemed so patently obvious to us, especially when you have all these ex-Catholics that are flooding into your church, and they're telling you that they didn't have a meaningful relationship with God or Christ, and then they came to your church and everything looked rosy. And I can't tell you the number of times I heard stories like that of people, you know, grew up Catholic, didn't really know the faith, and then they, you know, go to some Protestant congregation with a compelling speaker, compelling preacher, and they find something meaningful, and they reinforce that deep prejudice. The catechesis that you get growing up Protestant takes for granted that the Bible is the sole rule of faith. You know, they start with the Bible as ground zero. That's kind of their presupposition, their basis.
4: Mm-hmm.
6: And then if that's where you begin, well, it's just evident that there's a lot of Catholicism that's just not in the Bible. And so to them, it's just obvious. I mean, Catholics are doing all this stuff that's not in Scripture, and here's the Bible. It's what Christ gave us to guide our life, and it's just, and yeah, so many of them that, you know, are leaving, and it's just obvious. You can't, I mean, there might be a lot of things wrong with my tradition, but it just can't be the Catholics, you know? It just can't be the Catholics. In fact, I remember having conversations in seminary. We'd be debating exegesis about the interpretation of some passage. And, you know, and somebody would suggest something, and we would all kind of raise our eyebrows and go, yeah, but that's the Catholic way of reading. Oh, well, we better not read it that way. It was just don't go there,
7: yeah,
6: right?
7: Yeah.
6: And so you're asking me what happened to me to make me Catholic that maybe these guys aren't experiencing.
7: Mm-hmm.
6: Well, one, for me, it was a matter of cognitive dissonance, because so many of the things that I was grounding my faith on as a Protestant, things like the doctrine of the Bible alone, but for me, it was even more importantly the doctrine of faith alone, another cardinal Protestant doctrine of faith alone.
7: Uh-huh.
6: I went in to my studies attempting to substantiate, to sustain, to support, to elaborate those teachings, understand their historical origins, and so forth. And when I did, the first thing that struck me was when I was reading the Fathers, especially Augustine, that the Protestant doctrine of sola fide, faith alone, just was not in the Fathers. It just wasn't there. Wasn't there at all. Nothing close to it. And I said, well, that's very disturbing. So Augustine's 4th century, 5th century, maybe I'll move earlier.
7: Mm.
6: Maybe it got lost earlier in the tradition. So I start reading the 3rd and 2nd century Fathers.
7: Uh-oh.
6: It got even worse, man. It was worse. This is awful. Okay, so maybe they lost the thread even earlier than that. So I said, I'm going to go back and revisit the Scriptures themselves on this question, and I'm going to inform myself with the best biblical scholarship, but no Catholics. I'm not going to read any Catholics. I don't want to mess myself up. I'll just read Protestants. So I'm reading the best 20th century Protestant biblical scholarship, and lo and behold, they all conclude that Luther got it wrong.
7: Wow.
6: That Paul did not teach Luther's doctrine of justification.
7: Mm.
6: And so that really unnerved me. It didn't quite get me unhinged all the way, but it really unnerved me. And I began to kind of pull apart other aspects of the tradition. So another big one was sola scriptura, the Bible alone. And I asked myself, well, why do I believe that? And I realized, as soon as I put the question to myself, well, I believe it because my tradition told me to.
7: Mm.
6: That seems a little bit contradictory, right? That I'm believing a doctrine that denies the value of tradition on the basis of a tradition. And so I said, is there a better case that I can make for sola scriptura, for the Bible alone? Where did it come from? Well, I recognized historically it was asserted by Luther in 1519 at the Leipzig debate with John Eck, because Eck pushed him to a corner rhetorically,
7: uh-huh,
6: and got Luther to admit that he was teaching things that had been condemned by councils, particularly the Council of Constance in 1415. And Luther's response was, well, that may be true, but I don't recognize the authority of the council. I'm just going to stand on the Bible alone. And that it lost the debate, but it had great sort of propaganda power. And a lot of people who had anti-clerical sentiment, you know, were kind of had an animus against the church in the mm-hmm. 16th century, mm-hmm. grabbed onto that, and they went, yeah, that's good, Bible alone. We use that and beat up on popes, beat up on priests. I don't need no pope. I don't need no bishop. You know, I'm my own pope. I'm my own bishop. And they got a big brouhaha, you know. It's not much. It didn't take much to stir up a crowd. But they never really examined the premise. Well, is that in fact what Jesus taught? Did Christ actually teach the doctrine of Scripture alone? So I went trying to investigate that question, and I read lots and lots of Protestant apologetics, you know, not just recent, not just modern apologetics, going all the way back to the 16th century, trying to get my head wrapped around, okay, where is the proof from Revelation that this is God's intent? And I had always, this is a fellow, Puritan fellow by the name of William Whitaker, who was reputed to have written the thing, like the magnum opus on sola scriptura.
7: Uh-huh.
6: And I read the whole thing. It's hundreds of pages long, and very erudite, lots of quotations from the Fathers and all that. But I read it with an eye to the question, okay, so where does God actually reveal this? And there's only one place in all of Whitaker that I could find that question addressed. And he admitted, freely admitted, this is like the number one defender of sola scriptura, that Christ actually commissioned the church to teach the faith, never actually mentioned the Bible, but surely he must have. That was Whitaker's position. Surely he must have. He must have also have given them instructions to write this stuff mm-hmm. down and put it in a book. And I went, oh, you're just making this up. You're just making it up, right? So poof, there goes sola fide. Poof, there goes sola scriptura.

0: And as I kept studying, I kept learning other aspects of the tradition, my Presbyterian tradition, had been invented by historical founders at specific points in time since the Reformation. A really big one for me was the idea that to be born again, I had to invite Jesus into my heart in a prayer of conversion, like in response to an invitation. It's like read something like I would pull out of the Four Spiritual Laws by Bill Bright, you know, this kind of business, or go forward at a Billy Graham crusade, that idea.
1: Mm-hmm.
0: And I was shocked to learn that that way of conceiving of Christian initiation was in fact a late 19th century, early 20th century innovation. That even the earliest Protestants didn't believe that. Even the Protestants of the Great Awakening, like George Whitefield and John Wesley, didn't believe that. They had a different account of Christian initiation.
1: Yeah.
0: And so I said, this stuff is just false. It's just an innovation. It's just a human invention. That did not make me Catholic, but it did make me stop being Protestant.
1: Okay.
0: And so I had to say, is there an intellectually honest way for me to practice the Christian faith? And when I started with that as my question, I was led inevitably to the Catholic Church. It was Catholic Church or bust.
1: Yeah. You know, the specific question that Joseph asked here, which is, if I could paraphrase, you know, why did the scales fall from your eyes and they didn't from all these other guys who are all very, you know, sharp folks? I don't think that's a question you could answer.
0: Well, I know, you know, my specific historical circumstances, I, of course, regard as a work of divine providence and grace in my life. And grace ultimately is a gift. It's not something that I can gin up. It's given to me by God. But these were the circumstances God used to bring me to an act of faith. I think that, you know, if you're a pastor, if you're somebody like Swindoll or David Jeremiah, you're not oriented towards historical investigation and questioning what you're taught. Your orientation is, how can I take the tradition that I was raised in and make it accessible to people in order to give them transforming experiences? And they're very good at that.
1: Yeah.
0: But I had a different set of questions and a different set of motivations.
1: Joseph, really appreciate your call. Thank you so much for it from Chicago today. Here on EWTN's Call to Communion with Dr. David Anders. Our phone number, 833-288-EWTN. That's 833-288-3986. Here's a question, an emailed question from Maria, who says, before I ask your question, my question, I would like to compliment your excellent show with Tom. I'm a cradle Catholic, and I don't know how to respond to my friend who says she has a very close relationship to Jesus, and does not believe that honoring Mary could add to that devotion. She's also a Catholic, but is now asking me, where in the Bible does it say that we should honor Mary? She says Jesus teaches us all we need to know. I know you have the right words to use to enlighten all of us. Thanks very much. God bless, Maria.
0: Yeah, thanks. I appreciate the question. So I wouldn't describe, I don't know that the way the question is framed, how can devotion to the Blessed Virgin Mary add to my relationship with Jesus?
1: Yeah.
0: I mean, I suppose I could answer it under those terms, but I don't know that it's necessary to. So let me give you an analogy. Like, I know a lot about Christ from the scriptures and from sacred tradition, and I believe in Christ. I want to follow Christ, imitate Christ, let Christ be born within me and renew within me the likeness and image of God. And so my understanding and relatedness to Christ is very focused on Jesus and his teaching and his person. But in so far as I'm transformed into his likeness and image, certain things flow from that out of my own character, if I'm really being like Christ. One of them is that I would treat others with justice and charity. Like, I'm not really growing in my relationship with Christ if I'm not growing in justice and charity towards others.
1: Sure.
0: Now, I think the person in my life towards whom it is most important, most salient, most immediate, to whom I should show justice and charity would be my wife. Okay? Now, last night, she wanted hamburgers.
1: Okay.
0: Like, I'm a vegan. I don't eat hamburgers, you know.
1: Could be a problem.
0: Right? But I want to please my wife. So I ran out and I got the hamburgers. You know, and I made the hamburgers because I love my wife. I want to do something for her. I didn't learn anything specifically, historically, about Jesus by cooking hamburgers for my wife. Right?
1: Yeah.
0: But I'd like to think that I was able to cook hamburgers for the sake of the love of God and the love of my wife, because I'm joined to Christ in grace, faith, hope, and charity, right?
1: Yeah.
0: And so loving my wife appropriately, it flows out of my relationship to Jesus, is impossible without my relationship to Jesus, is shaped by my relationship to Jesus, and in turn merits for me the grace of more relationship with Jesus.
1: Mm-hmm.
0: Now, if it's right and just for me to love my wife and make her hamburgers when she wants them, St. Paul says that we have an obligation to render to everyone what is their due. This Romans chapter, 13? Honor to whom honor, he says. Romans 12. Honor to whom honor, custom to whom custom. Taxes to whom taxes, he even says. Right?
1: Mm.
0: Now, to whom do I owe honor? Well, I owe honor to honorable people. That's who I owe honor to. This is scripture.
1: Yeah.
0: Give honor to those to whom honor is due. Okay, so George Washington. Do I owe honor to George Washington? Yeah, good guy, founded the country, all that stuff.
1: Mm-hmm.
0: Yes, I honor George Washington. The Pope. Yes, owe honor to the Pope. Vicar of Christ, Bishop of Rome, Patriarch of the West, you know, pastor of the Universal Church. Yeah, honor to the Pope. Honor to the President. Yes, this is an honor that's due to the President of the United States in virtue of his office.
1: Mm-hmm.
0: Mother of God.
1: Mm.
0: Oh, no honor due there at all. I honor the President, but not the Mother of God? Is that what you're saying? Right? But Scripture says I have to show honor to whom honor is due. If I have a relationship with Christ, and I'm being transformed into his likeness and character, I'm going to show honor to whom honor is due. And there's none to whom greater honor is due than the Mother of God.
1: That's it. Maria, thank you so much for your email. Call to Communion with Dr. David Anders. I want to tell you about a wonderful book now available from EWTN's religious catalog, and it's called Living Joy, 9 Simple Rules to Help You Rediscover and Live Joy Every Day, by Chris Stefanik. 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Call to Communion with Dr. David Anders in progress here on EWTN. Let's go to Mike now, also in the Chicago area, listening today on Sirius XM Channel 130. Mike, what's on your mind today?
2: Good afternoon, gentlemen. A great show. And I love the conversation that I'm hearing right now. It reminds me when I was back at the seminary. I have one specific question. If the good doctor could recommend a book which would enable me to read, be able to justify all the things we're talking about regarding Peter, the first pope, apostolic succession, you're not saved by faith alone. These are things that I am confronted with every day,
1: mm-hmm.
2: with people that I deal with. I'm a publisher of a Catholic magazine, and I get these conversations from individuals. So I'd like to be able to read something which would help me to be able to connect the dots from Jesus to where we are today, knowing that

0: Jesus is the one who founded our church?
1: Okay.
2: Yeah, thanks. I appreciate the question. Okay, so I can give you books on discrete pieces of those questions, right? One comprehensive book, or one book that comprehensively answers every question of apologetics and demonstratively proves the apostolic succession from Christ to the modern day with certainty. I may have to give you a bibliography and not just one text, right? Okay. When it comes to the ministry of Christ, the historical ministry of Christ and his intent for the church, to be honest with you, I think one of the best places you could go is the trilogy Jesus of Nazareth by Pope Benedict XVI. I also think that the Pope's lectures on Christ and the Apostles and the Church Fathers that he gave in the Wednesday audiences over the years are just outstanding. Mm-hmm. So that's just a great resource. Pope Benedict himself refers very fondly to Romano Guardini's famous Life of Christ called The Lord. Archbishop Fulton Sheen also wrote a very celebrated Life of Christ. I think it's just called The Life of Christ.
1: I think so.
2: On the person of Jesus, all of those are really, really good texts. And when it comes to sort of the historical, critical, but respectful and faithful approach to the life of Christ, the biblical scholar Daniel Harrington has a lot of valuable things to say. He has a historical portrait of Jesus that's pretty good. Also, let's see, in terms of the theology of the thing, St. Thomas Aquinas, the third part of the Summa Theologica on the life of Christ is just absolutely outstanding, and it gives you the dogmatic Catholic teaching. In terms of a one-volume handbook of apologetics, answering the kind of questions that you raise, I think Carl Keating's book, Catholicism and Fundamentalism, is probably about as good as you can do.
1: Great book.
2: You know? Finally, I'm a big believer in reading widely and continuously and always self-educating. I mean, I do this for a living, of course, so I'm a little bit different. I'm an oddball, but I mean, I spend a couple hours a day, usually every day, continually educating myself. I mean, I started this thing, and not the radio show, but I mean, I started studying Christian history and theology with seriousness in probably around 1991.
1: Wow.
2: And I've never stopped. You know, I'm still learning all the time. The thing about modern scholarship is that you take any topic at all, you start digging into it, and you realize there's more here than I can ever mm-hmm. master.
1: Oh, yeah.
2: And that's true of biblical studies, it's true of theology, it's true of history, it's true of philosophy, and in the subfields. I mean, you never exhaust it.
1: Yeah, super. And Mike, thank you so much for your question. Some great resources for you there here. It's a Call to Communion with Dr. David Anders here on EWTN Radio. Let's go to Mississauga, Ontario, Canada, and talk with Patrick, listening to us on Sirius XM, Channel 130. Hey, Patrick, what's on your mind today?
3: Hey, how's it going, guys? Love the program.
1: Thank you.
3: Question for Dr. Anders. A married Catholic, so we have a Catholic and a Christian, both married, so both are baptized, and the Christian wife wants to convert to Catholicism. How does that marriage become valid within the church?
2: Okay, couple questions. So, were either of these people married to anyone else before they married one another?
3: No.
2: Okay, that's the biggest hurdle out of the way right
1: yes.
2: there. Okay. When they were married, one party was Catholic. One party was not Catholic, right?
3: Correct.
2: And they were not married. They did not follow canonical form when they were married. So they were not married in a church by a Catholic priest or deacon.
3: Correct.
2: Okay, so from the church's point of view, that couple is not validly married. Now, easiest thing to do in the world is go get validly married. You go present yourself to the church, to the priest, say, you know, we want to be validly married in the church, and you would say your vows in front of the priest. Now, if the non-Catholic party is becoming Catholic, was the non-Catholic party ever previously baptized?
3: Yes.
2: Okay. All right. So if the non-Catholic party is already baptized, then at whatever point you solemnize this relationship with a valid wedding, it will automatically be sacramental, because the valid marriage of any two baptized people is sacramental. Now, the reason I asked about the baptism was because

0: if the non-Catholic party is not baptized and you had a valid wedding, it would be a natural marriage, not a sacramental one, all right? That it would become sacramental on the baptism of the unbaptized person. But since you already baptized us, don't have to worry about it, right? So my advice is just skedaddle over to the parish, make an appointment with the priest, say, you know, we need to have a valid marriage. We didn't have a valid marriage, didn't follow canonical form. How about next Thursday?
1: Yeah.
0: And then you show up at the church, say your vows, and boom, you're done. I mean, I myself, when I was a non-Catholic person, marrying a Catholic person out of the church, she didn't know any better. I didn't know any better. We didn't learn about the whole question of validity for some years. And when we learned about it, we went, oh, we got to fix this. So we made an appointment, went over to the church, I think, you know, on a Saturday afternoon, set our vows in, you know, front of a couple of friends. And then, it, you know, the whole thing took less than an hour and we were done.
1: Off you go. Patrick, thanks so much for your call today. One more question here as we're heading out the door from Adam. I'm wondering if Dr. Andrews could answer what the Catholic teaching is on embryo adoption. My wife and I are struggling with infertility. We thought that while it seems like a very pro-life option, it goes against church teaching. However, we've seen mixed signals on the issue from prominent Catholic priests, theologians, etc. Any clarification would be appreciated.
0: Yeah, so we don't traffic in humans. We don't traffic in humans, and so you can't, artificial insemination and moving embryos around. All of that is divorcing procreation from the conjugal union of the mother and the father in the context of Christian marriage, which is the proper environment in which to both conceive and bear children. So we don't want to commoditize the human person as if children were a product.
1: Yeah.
0: That I could pull off a shelf and, you know, pay $15,000 for or whatever. And I want a blonde one. No, I want, you know, we don't do that.
1: Okay. Adam, thanks so much for your email. Hope that's helpful for you. Hey, Dr. David Andrews, we got a lot of questions answered today. Thank you so much.
0: Yeah, thanks, Tom.
1: 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And at 11 p.m. Eastern for the encore. 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I'm Tom Price, along with Dr. David Andrews. We'll see you next time. Thanks for joining us here on Call to Communion with Dr. David Andrews on EWTN. God bless.
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5: This Sunday's gospel is a challenge. St. Peter approaches Jesus and asks him, "Lord, if my brother sins against me, how often must I forgive? As many as seven times?" Jesus answered, "I say to you, not seven times, but 77 times." And then our Lord gives us a very long parable about a servant who has forgiven an enormous debt and yet then refuses to forgive his neighbor his small debt. At the end of it, the servant is severely punished, and Jesus says, "So will my heavenly Father do to you, unless each of you forgives your brother from your heart." The theme of this gospel is completely clear. Jesus not only desires, but commands us to forgive people who have hurt us. And forgiveness of our neighbors seems to be of utmost importance to Christ. He not only commands us to forgive without limit, but he also commands us to forgive even our enemies and those who don't ask us for forgiveness. And yet, even with all that emphasis, it seems to be one of the hardest things for us to do. I think it's not unreasonable to say that the person who forgives is a person who begins to be a Christian, and that until you learn to forgive, your faith won't mean as much to you. Maybe the pathway forward into forgiveness is found by imitating our Lord himself. Remember that on the cross, the very first thing that he said is, "Father, forgive them. They know not what they do." Even though he was completely innocent, even though he shouldn't have been on the cross by any measure of justice, even though he was cruelly tortured in his passion. Even though he was abandoned by his friends, he forgave us all because he wanted us to forgive one another in his name and to make his love known by forgiving our neighbors.
4: For more information, go to www.stjohnleadershipnetwork.org.
6: Mother Angelica had a simple goal when she began EWTN, to reach the world with the gospel message. 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
7: Ever wonder how we should pray? 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It all boils down to the virtue of diligence, doesn't it? Do what you're supposed to do, when you're supposed to do it, in the way it's supposed to be done.
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9: 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Amen.
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1: Anyone who lives in love lives in God. And God lives in him.
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6: Don't miss the opportunity.
7: Well, thank you. We just have the best crowd here. All our families growing every week, every Tuesday, every Wednesday. We get more and more of our family coming from all over. And that's what we like. Well, tonight I asked, what do we talk about? So the sister said, well, you got to talk about the Holy Spirit because Sunday is Pentecost. And then someone said, well, why don't we talk about our Holy Mother

church. We used to say that a lot. Do you remember, all you oldsters? The youngsters have been deprived, so we're going to enlighten them tonight. We always said Holy Mother Church, because she is our mother, the spouse of Christ. And he suffered and died so that the church could be our mother. We would be children of the Father. So, and then somebody else said something else that I forgot, so we'll skip that one. Tonight I would like to talk to you a little bit about Pentecost. The Holy Spirit is the forgotten God. Do you ever realize that? I think the charismatic movement kind of livened him up a little bit. But what we don't understand, I got to find the Acts of the Apostles first. What we don't understand is that the Holy Spirit dwells within us. And that's what a lot of people don't know. If we said, where is the Holy Spirit, to most people, you'd say, up there. We'd say, in church. Where is the Holy Person? In the church, right. But where is the Holy Spirit? Right here. And you know, the reason we get so mixed up is because we're so full of faults and weaknesses. You know, it's hard to think that God dwells in that guy. Do you ever think of that? Huh? You think, I don't believe it. He's so obnoxious. Or she's so obnoxious. I don't believe in saying it, you know. Inclusive language is dumb to me, so you're either a he or a she, no matter what they call you. You're just a he or a she. That's how God made us. So we're all obnoxious. We're all impatient. We're all proud sometimes. We're all a lot of things. And the Holy Spirit, when he came to us in baptism, the indwelling is Father, Son, and Holy Spirit. But see, the Father created you. Jesus, Son, redeemed you. And the Holy Spirit is sanctifier. If you don't like the way your life is going, talk to him about it. If you're thinking you're getting too many crosses and too many trials, talk to him about it. He is the one that's trying to make you holy, and you're jumping and you're just yelling and screaming the whole way. Y'all want to be a saint. Everybody wants to be a saint. But you don't want to go through the formation. You know, everything today is formation. Well, you got to be reshaped a little bit. A diet's not going to do it. Penance will help, but the daily acceptance of whatever happens is the direct intervention of the Holy Spirit. How you like that? We're going to just take a minute here. The Lord gave me a book years ago, I think it was 1977, on the Holy Spirit. It's called I Am His Temple. Anyway, it's a great little book that talks about the seven gifts of the Holy Spirit. I'm going to go through it a little bit. I want you to know not only what you possess, but the things you don't possess. Maybe tonight you'll figure out what's wrong with you. I mean, everybody around you can't be wrong all the time. I mean, you know, you got to be doing something to make people angry or impatient. Now, there are some people, it doesn't take much to make them impatient. They're what I call fuss budgets. You know, they're perfectionists. They just got to have everybody right. You got to have everybody right. We all have our own weaknesses. I'm impatient. I was born that way. I'm Italian. I've never saw a meek, humble Italian. I mean, did you? Anybody see one? Yeah. I never saw one. That's why we got so many Italian saints. Really? You either go up or you go down. Because why? We're just sensitive people. Spanish are the same. Whoa. French, any Latin, or you know. But that's a specific kind of holiness. See? Some people are arrogant and proud. That's what they got to fight their whole life. I consider all of these things a tool in my hand. See? We're growing a garden. It's not for profit.

it is for eating, I hope. The sisters decided tonight and last night that the corn wasn't growing right, so we kind of replanted it. I don't know what's going to happen with all those little sprouts that we replanted, you know. I said, are you sure they're going to grow? Oh, yeah. I said, are you sure? Yeah, you just take the dirt up with it, you put it in another place. It's simple.

my miserable sixth year, even to this day, nothing I can think of didn't have something wonderfully good about it later on. You don't see it at that moment. But that's a gift from the Spirit if you can see it, see? We call it faith. Faith is not like, you know, some people think faith is like a slot machine. Now, why would I be thinking of slot machines? I know you're thinking that, so I might as well say it. Because my uncle had 100 of them. And, see, faith is not like that, that you put a nickel in and then, you know, you hope you're going to get strawberries, you keep getting lemons. Well, sometimes the Spirit gives us lemons, but because that we need that to shape our soul in a certain direction, a certain way. And when you look at the Acts of the Apostles and you see what our dear Lord did to these men, it said they were so enthused and so on fire with the love of God, they opened those doors that they had locked for fear, and they ran out. What, something happened to them. These were scaredy cats. They all ran when our dear Lord needed them. Peter denied him. Judas betrayed him. And what happens? What happened to these apostles? There was a transformation in their souls. The very thing they were afraid of, we're no longer afraid of. Well, I got to read from this little book. It's very simple. Very simple. I'm just going to read the little bullet things, you know. Ahead of each chapter. This is a little thing Sister Rachel drew. I think it's kind of cute. See here? It was dumb because now I can't see it myself. Oh, dear Lord. How am I going to do this now? Well, anyway, if I make a mistake, you'll have to forgive me. You won't see me, but that's all right. Up here, see there? That's the Father. Then you have the Spirit coming down, and here's Jesus. It's that temple. Here is your temple. This is you. I know you don't think you're that big, but this is you. See, we have Jesus, and then we have all the gifts of the Holy Spirit. And then from these gifts come these fruits. See? And this you got to have. You remember when the eunuch was in his chariot and Philip came along and he said, "What are you reading?" He says, "Well, I'm reading Isaiah." He said, "You know what you're reading?" He said, "How can I unless somebody explains it to me?" See, if you don't explain it to you, that's what's so bad about this so-called new, not the new catechism, but this liberal catechism that you've been taught for 30 years. It doesn't add anything to you. It doesn't tell you what to do. It just keeps taking away. You ever see a little flower? You should see, it loves me not. You ever see that crazy thing? Little daisies. Was that a daisy? What was that? A daisy. Poor daisy, you know. You know, beautiful daisy, we keep picking it apart. Well, that's how the liberals do. We get beautiful truths, and they pick this leaf off, and they pick it. What do you got? It's a stem. See, it's all you got left is a stem. So, you say, well, what if we haven't been transformed? That's what I'm going to tell you now. I'm going to tell you how to be transformed. Now, the first gift you got at when you were baptized and then when you were confirmed, it's supposed to blossom. See, it's supposed to blossom. This is what happened to you. Maybe we didn't know it, but that's what happened to you. The fear of the Lord. Do you know what the fear of the Lord is? It's not a scary fear. You know, the word fear is good sometimes. Don't you think it's good? You wouldn't stop for a red light if you didn't have some kind of fear. If you're 85, you wouldn't put on roller skates. Now,

maybe some would put on roller skates. See what I'm trying to say? There is a healthy fear. Even in the world, there's a healthy fear. You wouldn't go 120 miles on the highway, see, if you don't have a healthy fear that you wrap yourself around a telephone pole. So there are good fears. The fear of the Lord is a filial thing. It comes from loving the Father so much you don't want to offend him, see. And isn't that true of people you love? When you love someone, and you know this is going to hurt them, or if you say this, they won't understand, or if you say that, they're going to be offended. You don't do any of those things. It's a natural thing, isn't it? If you love someone, then you're not going to be doing things or saying things that hurt. You just kind of gloss over them, or you don't mention them. But that's what fear of the Lord is. I want to keep his commandments. That's fear of the Lord. The second part of it is a horror of sin. That's what we're all knowing, one gift now, and that's a fear of the Lord. You see how bad it is today? They've taken away sin. Did you notice that? Well, there's no sin. You can do that, that's okay. You can do that, well, it's okay, as long as you love. Who? See, we have no horror of sin in the world today. Not at all. That's why there's so much abortion. In a country like Russia, there's 7 per woman. In her lifetime, every woman in Russia will have had 7 abortions. And they were not pro-life statistics either. In China, if you have 1 child, you're okay. If you have 2, they take away your bicycle. If you have 3, they take away your apartment. If you have another one, then they take away your job. So you're nothing. So you see what's happening in the world when we don't have a healthy, loving fear of my Father. I don't want to offend him. So when they took away sin from our language, then everybody felt, well, I can do now as I please. So with that came no fear of the Lord. You see, we just have nothing now. Also, with fear of the Lord comes hope. If I know God is my Father, I'm not going to despair. He loves me, and no matter how bad things are, I know if I do my very best and I work very hard, he's going to take care. Somehow, every situation will mend itself because he loves me. Now, you see today, and that when you lose fear of the Lord, you lose hope. What's happening to old people? They lose hope. So you have people assist you in suicide. So your last act is murder. See? And we lose hope. I have so much pain, I'll never get over it. It's going to last for day in, day out, day in, day out. I'm useless. Well, that's a good one from the devil. You're getting old, you're useless. It's going to be so bad now, you won't want to go to a hospital. How do I know what that nurse, what kind of shots he's giving me? And with that hopelessness, it's coming. You get suspicion and a lack of trust. You say, who's the doctor? I'm going, what's his whole idea? I went to a hospital just for asthma. They gave me some kind of paper to sign. Forget it. I got 24 sisters. They'll take care of me. And if I die, I die. I don't want you to, you know. Forget it. I just don't want you to help me. I want the Lord over my life from birth to death. I don't need your help. I don't need you to make a decision for me. So we're getting, when we got rid of fear of the Lord, we lost hope. We lost a horror of sin. And the saints had a horror of sin. The holier one is, the more sensitive they are to sin, great sin. The Courier of Ars, you know, this great actress, theater actress in his day, came in a big carriage, and the whole town came out because this actress was going to come and see the Courier of Ars. And she stepped out of her gorgeous carriage, and she had all these gowns and jewels on, and he walked up to her, and he said, Madame,
The stench of your soul is so great, I must vomit. And he turned around and walked away. She was upset. She got in her old carriage and never went back. I hope somewhere along the line, one who had no horror of sin, grave sin, well, came back. That's the first gift. Isn't that a wonderful gift? Huh? Now, if you possess his gift, you're not scrupulous about sin, you're sensitive. If you're an alcoholic, why go to a cocktail party? See, you get presumptuous if you're not careful. You say, well, I hold that ginger ale. Vodka looks like water, so why are you going to hold ginger ale? So you put yourself in temptation if you don't have a sensitivity, a healthy sensitivity. That's the first gift the Spirit gave you. What happened to it? Ask yourself, who robbed me of my fear of the Lord? Now, the second is piety. This is just the introduction. I'll go through the introduction. Piety knows for sure God is my Father, but it also knows that if God is my Father, he's your Father, right? Then we're brothers and sisters, you see. We don't share the same earthly Father, but we are real brothers and sisters. The same mind that created me before time began, and I was in the mind of God, and you were in the mind of God before time began. That same mind that had you in it had me in it. How close can you get? So we are truly brothers and sisters. If you realize that, when things change, huh? When they change. Now, the next part of this gift is patience. I worked on that for years. And not too proud of my record either. Neither is everybody else. But I work on it. I work on it. And you say, well, what's that got to do with piety? If I love my brother and sister, as I said a minute ago, I'm going to be patient. Did you ever notice how you're more patient with those you love than those you don't love? See, one person can do the same one thing and you get so angry, but one you love does it, you don't even notice it. How you like that? You ever do that? Yeah, you all do that. What makes the difference? Is it just patience? No. It's love. If you love much, you're patient. Now, isn't that a wonderful gift? Don't you want that one? Huh? The third gift is fortitude. Brother Pascal's not too hot on this one. I gotcha. We're always teasing each other, so I thought I'd get him here. Courage, what? In suffering. In suffering. That's fortitude. Guts is another word. See? I think guts is a good word. You like guts? I think that's a good word. It's a good word because it describes that stick-to-itiveness no matter what. And if it's a gift, all of you who love the church and love Jesus and love the Holy Father and love the magisterium, you need fortitude. We have a nice group here today, have courage. They got a little group together, and it's an anchor? Ah, thank you. That was the Spirit. It's called Anchor Forum. What does it do? Well, that would be something for you to do in your own city, in your own church. Call it what you want. Call it Anchor, call it Marion, call it anything.
It's a group of people who want to preserve the real faith. And so they discuss it, they talk about it, they say their rosary together, they pray together.

as a group, a small group. And some of them are here tonight. Why? That's how they are going to help rebuild the church. That's how they're going to help preserve the faith that you and I love so much. Make your own group. If every parish had one of those groups, the liberals would melt away. Now, with fortitude comes perseverance. Did you ever notice you start something? What is it? A week? 2 weeks? What'd you do for Lent? You start out good? Were you doing it after 40 days? Yeah, you don't want to say. Ah, nice one is New Year's resolutions. How's that one? Say you promised you wouldn't smoke? 3rd of January. You promise you pray a half hour a day, 5th of January. You promise you be sweet to your children, 6th of January. You promised you'd go to Mass at least twice a week, 2nd of January. So if you have that kind of problem, you need perseverance. So ask the Spirit, look, I want to do good. I can't persevere. So what are you going to ask for? Ask for fortitude to persevere. Okay, listen, all you out there, you want to call. Consul, that's a good one. Consul, this we don't have hardly at all today. You ever so much confusion in the church? In the world. Oh, the confusion of the world. Now they want to help Bosnia. It's practically destroyed. What are you going to help? Pick up the pieces? See, we're too late. We didn't have that gift of counsel to say people are dying and people are being torn apart. We got to help them. What is there to help? Discernment. I wonder in my own mind how many churches really need to be closed. Who makes those decisions? You know? What force decides that we take away the pews or we take away the altars or we take away this or that? Where's discernment? This is where a misguided compassion comes in. Do you ever think about misguided compassion? You don't... hold on, I got to take this because my throat's getting itchy, but it's a very special cough drop. It's got gooey stuff in the middle. And... I missed a bit. Okay. Now, what were we talking about? Anybody know what we were talking about? Huh? Consul. Okay, misguided compassion. Sometimes your children need correction and you don't give it to them. Why? You're afraid to get mad. You're afraid they won't talk to you anymore. To that misguided compassion. Your son's on drugs, your daughter's on drugs, your daughter's doing this, or your son's doing that, or your parents are doing this and that, and you don't say anything. You want to hurt their feelings. It's better you hurt their feelings than they go to heaven, than they get to hell. Misguided compassion. Oh, you can read that dirty book. You can handle it. Oh, come on. The fact you're reading it, you can't handle it. Your will is already weak. Or you'd have the sense not to do that. You see? So you have misguided compassion.

0: And towards yourself and towards everybody else. Well, counsel also has self-knowledge. I don't know too many people have self-knowledge, do you? Have you ever gone up to everybody and say, "My, you're impatient," and hear them say, "Yeah, you're right." You ever see that happen? That happened to me one time. We had a little postulant, and she was not American by nationality. And so I said to her, "You know, sister, you are absolutely obnoxious." And she looked at me and she said, "Well, thank you, mother." I said, "What'd you say?" She said, "Thank you." I said, "Well, you're welcome." I was absolutely squelched because I didn't know what to say after that. I couldn't even tell her why she was obnoxious. I was edified. I thought, this gal has a bushel of virtue. Well, 2 days later, I saw her coming down the hall crying like a baby. So I walked up to her and I hugged her and I said, "What's the matter?" "I just looked at a dictionary." I picked that one. Then we had an honest-to-goodness talk on being obnoxious. But see, that self-knowledge is connected with mercy. If you know yourself, you're going to be merciful and forgiving to other people. See? That's why you need the gift of counsel. Now, do you notice the time our dear Lord said, "Don't bother when you go out to preach the good news. I will tell you what to say." Remember that? It comes from the gift of counsel. See? He's going to tell you. If you defend him, he will give you the words. The Spirit will give you the words. Now, there's three other gifts. These four gifts, fear of the Lord, piety, fortitude, and counsel, are working gifts. It's like having a fork or a knife or a shovel or a pencil or a pen. You need these things to work. You need these things to get along with your neighbor. And you need them in order to tell you what to do, how to act, how to be careful of occasions of sin. See, you need these gifts, and you work with them every day, even though you don't know it. So we need to ask right now. We say, "Lord Jesus, give us all those that are here, all those that are listening on television, all these four gifts for this week, especially Sunday. We need fortitude, Lord, to stand up for you and to follow the teachings of the true church. We need piety so we can love each other. And we need to know, Lord, that you are really our Father. And we need counsel so we can discern the difference between the Holy Spirit, the human spirit, and the evil spirit. We need that. So, Lord, we just ask that you flood everybody here, these people that are on pilgrimage and on retreat, you flood them, Lord, with these four gifts. Now, we're going to go to three other gifts that pertain between God and you. These three gifts just deal with you and God. And that's knowledge, understanding, and wisdom. Do you remember in the Old Testament it said that fear of the Lord is what? The beginning of wisdom. See, it's the beginning of wisdom. And you have all of these gifts in between. Well, let's go over these. The gift of knowledge. You can see this in the scripture when Martha and Mary had Jesus over for dinner. Can you imagine having Jesus over for dinner? You know? And I could just see Martha. Oh, she's rushing and working so hard. And she's passing her sister, who's kneeling at Jesus' feet, just wrapped in his conversation. And she passes her once, and she's still there. And she goes in the kitchen and gets some Jewish pickles. And then she puts them down on the table. And when she comes back, and she gets Jewish chicken soup, and then, but that poor sister of hers still there, you see, and then she goes back and gets some herbs, and then she goes back and forth 100 times, and she's getting madder by the minute. Now, how many of you wouldn't be Martha at that point? See? You say, what, for God's sake, what is she doing over there? I love Jesus too, but I got to get the meal. She's going to sit down here and eat the whole thing while I'm sweating. That's what she said. So finally, she can't stand it anymore. Do you ever get to that point? So she said, Jesus, tell her to come and help me. Do you realize how many millions of people over all these centuries have heard this? I bet if she knew, the whole world would know she got a correction, she'd have kept her mouth shut. You feel sorry for her, you know? Because the whole world knows that she got mad at her sister. And I don't... So you really have a sensitivity to sin over here because you, woo. So what does the Lord say? Yep, you're right. Mary, avanti. Nope. He said, Martha, Martha, you are worried about many things. Only one is necessary. And Mary had chosen the better part. Well, all of us who would like to be Mary don't feel too bad about this little thing. But those of you who work hard be a Martha, not too good. Why does this relate to the gift of knowledge? Because Martha, it wasn't the meal that our Lord was worried about or thinking about. That wasn't the many things. What was happening to Martha is she was not thinking of Jesus while she prepared the meal. She was criticizing her sister. See? It was that critical mind and heart that our Lord was correcting. And that's what the gift of knowledge kind of gives you, that discernment. Is what I'm angry about really worth being angry? Is this a fiddle-faddle or is it really something big? And if you look at your life, it's very few big things ever come along. Some people fly off the handle if you look at them. Yeah? What's wrong with you? You say, well, I was born that way. Oh, don't give me that. You weren't born that way. You made yourself that way. Pride, error. The gift of knowledge gives you the light to see yourself and to admit you did something wrong. There's something wrong with you needs to be corrected. The greatest thing about it, and this is proved by Martha and Mary, is what? Detachment. Oh, are we attached today? My neighbor has a car. We look out the window. Oh, my God, they bought a new car. They can't afford a new car. Henry, why don't we get a new car? That's not detachment. You covet. You covet. And the gift of knowledge tells you, hold it. You really need a new car. Why you want to get a new car? Because the next door neighbor got a new car. I make a bet that's how these crazy hairdos come along. With men especially, I never saw men look so weird. What is that bird that sits on a perch? It's got kind of feathers up here. What do they call that thing? It's a kind of quacks or something, you know? Cockatiel, is that what they call it? Anyway, why you want to look like a bird when you're a man? Why you want to look like a woman when you're a man? See, those kind of things, that's a total lack of a gift of knowledge. Total lack. We don't know why we were created. We don't know where we're going. We don't know why we're here. We don't know every moment of life is geared by the Spirit to form and reform and transform me into the image of Jesus. Well, if you don't have the gift of knowledge, all that's foreign to you. Now, along with this gift of knowledge comes the ability to see God in everything. Oh, wow. And that a goodie. How many times do we really see God in everything? You got yourself all ready for a picnic and it pours. Ever have that happen? You get mad? Yeah, God never answers my prayers. How do you know a farmer didn't ask for it to rain? God answered his prayers. See, we don't see God in everything. We really don't. See, God couldn't will that. Well, maybe he didn't, but he permitted it. Do we see God in pain and suffering and disappointment? You're retired and you thought, oh, I worked so hard all my life I worked so hard, and now all my money in the bank doesn't even bring any interest. All right, is that a practical thing? All you people working on interest, you're going to live on interest, you're going to live on notes, you're going to live here. Now what? Now you're unhappy. Why? You don't need to go to Bermuda. Go downtown. Well, you know, it costs money to go downtown. 25 cents for parking. True. And then you park 5 miles away from where you want to go. See, that exercise got to let you exercise. Walk, walk, walk. You go sometime to the mall today, and all the old people are walking. I met one I knew one time. I looked at her coming. I said, where are you going? I waited for her to come back. I thought, I'm not going anywhere. I waited for her to come back, and as she's rounding the corner, I thought, here she comes. I went rounding the corner. I said, how many times you got left? She didn't answer me. She went. I got tired watching her. I went and had a cup of coffee. I just sat there watching her make her turn. I thought to myself, there's not a hardened artery in that woman. She worked him out. I don't know why I mentioned that. Do you? I don't even know. Anyway, it's a deep realization that we have, you see, of the one thing necessary. I believe in walking. I believe in exercise. But it can't be an end. See, it has to be a means to an end. And that's what knowledge does. Well, I got two more gifts I have to run because I've only got 11 minutes left. Would you believe it? Now, the spirit of understanding allows you to penetrate the scriptures and increases your faith. See? Knowledge increases your hope. Because if you're detached, what do you care? Right? See? What do you care? You're going to lose it anyway. Let me tell you, when you die, all those little things you kept aside, they're all going to go through your drawers 10 minutes after you're dead. They do. They do. They go through those drawers like this, you know, and they say, by golly, I didn't know she had all this. And look at these photographs. I never saw these photographs. You see these photographs? You'd have a fit if you would watch them doing what you've been hiding all these years. Why are you hanging on? See? You just have to know there is a spirit of detachment, at least when you get older. You should be detached. You know, what is there to hang on to? Anyway, that's understanding. It's also a deeper prayer life. The spirit of wisdom, I hate to go through it fast, because we only got 9 minutes now, is loving as Jesus loves. And it's every gift all put together. That means that my soul has resembles Jesus as much as a creature can. That's our calling. It's never too late. We have a call. Hi.
1: Hello.
0: Where are you from?
1: Hello.
0: Where are you from?
1: I'm from Puerto Rico.
0: And what is your question?
1: I have a question, and then I have to ask you a favor.
0: Okay.
1: I'm calling because you were talking about the Holy Spirit.
0: Yeah.
1: I'm a disabled person, but there are some times that I can't get to go to Mass. When I receive the Holy Eucharist, I do speak to Jesus.
0: Mm-hmm.
1: But I call him Jesus, say thanks to Jesus.
0: Right.
1: But, like, it never comes to my mind, like, to say the Holy Spirit.
0: Well, the Holy Spirit, if you notice the priest at consecration, he calls the Spirit to bring the body, blood, soul, and divinity down to us. It's the Holy Spirit that allows you to go to confession. It's the Holy Spirit in the confessional that forgives all your sins. Now, what the Holy Spirit does, he's very humble. All the theologians are having a fit out there, I know, but just sit down and relax. What I'm trying to say is, the Holy Spirit, once you receive Jesus, he just kind of backs off a little bit. And he says, now you just go and love him all you want. And he'll inspire you to say nice things to Jesus. See, the Holy Spirit will inspire you to say, I love you, Jesus. I'm so happy you came to me. And there are millions and millions and millions. There's almost 2/3 of the world doesn't know Jesus. Isn't that sad? And here you are, receiving his body, blood, soul. That thought comes from the Spirit, see? He teaches you how to love Jesus. You go ahead and talk to Jesus. I do that all the time. See, but you have to know that the Spirit is moving you to talk to Jesus. See, the Spirit moves you to love Our Lady. If your love for Our Lady has grown cold, pray to the Spirit. Because she's spouse. She's the daughter of the Eternal Father. She's mother of the Eternal Son. And she's spouse of the Holy Spirit. Wow, what a woman. Woo! I don't understand what these feminists are griping about. A woman has the greatest gifts from God, and no man has ever had. See, Jesus, her son. Son of God. Son of Mary. See? So no matter, you keep talking to Jesus, and you pray to Jesus, and you thank Jesus, and you meditate on Him doing this, and Him doing this, you see? You meditate on that. So the Spirit leads you, just like Mary, His spouse, leads you always to Jesus. What is your request? Hello? Are you there? You're gone. I'm sorry. Well, you can write me and ask your requests. Do we have another call? Okay. Hello? Hello? Yoo-hoo.
2: Hello?
0: Ah, there you are.
2: I'm from Rochester, New York, Mother.
0: Where are you? What is your question?
2: Well, I was baptized in a Protestant church a long time ago, and then later I converted to Catholicism and was baptized in a private ceremony.
0: Yeah.
2: And they tell me I have the Holy Spirit in me. My Protestant friend says I don't have the anointing. And how can I tell if the Spirit is working in me? And does He talk to me? And if I have the Holy Spirit, why can't I quit smoking?
0: That's a very good question. Well, number one, when you get the Spirit, you get all of Him. You don't get a little bit. At baptism, at confirmation, it was the Holy Spirit who brought you into the church. Don't be confused by our Protestant brother when he talks about charisms. Charisms are for other people. The seven gifts that I told you about are for you. That's why I want everybody to get this little book. Besides, I need the money. I really do. Anybody out there that has $100,000, I know just where you could put it. If I have 100,000 people with $1, I have the same, won't I? Okay, how many people do I need with $5? Whatever the amount is, write. Write for this book. I am His temple. Write your Mother Angelica, Irondale, Alabama, 35210. And if your contribution is $5, I will send you this book. Now, if I have 100,000, send $5. I won't bother you for a long time. But to get back to our wonderful Holy Spirit, the Holy Spirit is our sanctifier. Talk to Him. You can never forget Jesus, because He came to show us the Father, to show us the Father's love, compassion, and mercy. And He loved us so much to die for us and to rise from the dead. And He's in the Eucharist. Oh. Father gave a sermon this morning, Brother Butler, and he said something about, did you ever think how terrible it would be if we didn't have Jesus? Wouldn't it be a terrible world, huh? What would we do if we didn't have the Mass? What would we do if we didn't have Our Lady? What would we ever do if we didn't have the faith? If we didn't know the truth? If we didn't have confession? Well, for Pentecost, I would go to confession. Get yourself cleaned up. It's such a gift from God. Such a gift. And remember, it's just not the Spirit that lives in you. It's the Father, the Son, and the Spirit. So please don't forget, huh? Order this book. And remember, the middle of June, the 22nd, the new catechism will be out. That's why it'd be nice if you could form little groups like this anchor group. Form little groups, prayer group. Discuss the faith. Get this book and discuss the Spirit. I bet you never heard of the poor man. God, excuse me. Yeah, he won't care. You need to discuss your faith. You need to learn about your faith. Form little groups. Fight the good fight. And remember, that you were not born for nothing. You were born to be saved, and you were born to save others. We have to pray. St. Paul said this is a wicked generation.

0: a wicked age in your lives should redeem it. Well, you better get on with it. You may not have much time. And time is something very wonderful. Well, may the Spirit inspire you. Forget this book. And remember, go to Our Lady, and she'll teach you a lot about the Father, the Son, and the Holy Spirit. And always remember, when things get really tough, one day we'll all be together in His kingdom. Bye now.
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3: I was ordained May 16, 1992. What a beautiful day to culminate really 8 years of study towards the priesthood. Wow. My first parish assignment was wonderful, a very active 15,000 people, and just doing everything from RCIA, the rite of Christian initiation of adults for converts, to teaching baptism classes, all the wonderful things. I did 150 weddings in my first 4 years as a priest. You talk about being involved in people's lives. I was also able, through the permission of my bishop, to become a Navy chaplain. And so I'm now a reserve Navy chaplain, and I've served on aircraft carriers. I've served with the Marines at Camp Lejeune. I've served in Norfolk, Virginia, one of the world's largest naval bases. I've been all around the world, literally, with the Navy, and just as a reservist. It's been fascinating. I also recently became the vocation promoter for my diocese. Now I get to talk about what I love, which is vocations and my own vocation as a priest. For the last 5 years, I've been the vice principal and chaplain of a rather large Catholic high school in our diocese, Bishop O'Connell High School. Another dynamic thing about my priesthood, dealing with the youth of our diocese, 1,500 of them, and especially working with them on issues of pro-life has been one of my hallmarks of what I've tried to do. A priest does a variety of things, but it's always the call. It's always bringing the sacraments of the Eucharist and especially confession to souls that are needy.
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8: Prayer is an opportunity to spend quality time with God. So pray from the heart. Let God know you trust Him, believe in Him, and most of all, that you love Him. My favorite prayer that I say many times a day is, "Jesus, I trust in you." It is simple, but as we know from St. Faustina, it reaches His heart.

0: Hi, this is Father Daniel Brandenburg from the Legionaries of Christ. Please join me together as we pray for an end to abortion. In the name of the Father, and of the Son, and of the Holy Spirit. Amen. Heavenly Father, you are the source of all life and goodness. We thank you for the gift of life. Lord, we pray for all those who work in the pro-life world. Give them courage and strength to continue their good work and to fight for an end of abortion and respect for every human life. Lord, we pray also for the conversion of those whose hearts have been hardened, who through ideological reasons or false arguments or personal trauma are sustaining a culture of death in our society. Lord, touch their hearts. Help us to love them. Help them to experience your love so that their hearts can be changed. We ask this all through Christ our Lord. Amen. In the name of the Father, and of the Son, and of the Holy Spirit. Amen.
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3: Welcome to the Wisdom of Father Groeschel. Over the years, Father Benedict Groeschel has produced many wonderful teaching series for EWTN, and we're delighted to showcase a number of them for you. On today's show, an episode from the series Hope in the Lord. Here's Father Groeschel.
4: Hello, I'm Father Benedict Groeschel of the Franciscan Friars of the Renewal from the South Bronx. And this is the 11th segment of our 13-part series on hope, hope in the Lord. And if you have been joining us for this series, you know we've talked about all kinds of hope, silly hopes, little hopes, great hopes, hopes that go beyond this world. We've talked about the courage and hope given to us by the Holy Spirit, and hope when there is no hope. And right now we're going to speak about hope and prayer. We should always pray with hope, every day. Every day should begin with an act of faith, hope, and love. And do the best you can. When I get up in the morning, after I get myself organized a little bit and the blood starts to run into the brain, I stop and I pray to the three members of the Holy Trinity, the Father, the Son, and the Holy Spirit. And I remember where I am and who I am, where I came from, and where I'm going. In my little tiny room, it looks over the sea. And I look out over the sea, over a bay, and I think of the greatness of the universe, and I try to put myself into the presence of God, quietly. Then I put myself into the presence of our divine Savior, who comes among us with his grace, who will be there to feed me with the bread of life, and put myself in the presence of the Holy Spirit and have the brains to ask to get out of the way and let him do his work. I always pray to our Blessed Mother and some saints to pray for me that day, and I get started. Now, I'm not by any means an optimist. Anybody who knows me well knows that I'm a New Yorker, and I'm delighted if the worst doesn't happen. And when you grow up in a place like New York, where the worst can happen and occasionally does, or you're living in a place like that yourself, where there may be violence and crime and disturbance and accidents and all sorts of things, it's wise to begin with a very, very real act of hope. But suppose you live in a rather dull place where anything happens. Well, you may need a different kind of an act of hope, but you need one. And we all need to say, as life goes on, I hope. I hope that this life, which is a passing thing, will prepare me for the one that is to come. Don't waste your time being worried about death. It will come. When I put on my hat as a psychologist, I know my own observation that most people who have depression or anxiety or neurosis, way, way down, are afraid of death. And most people who have managed to come through life unscathed and they don't have severe depressions or anxieties, they either aren't thinking at all, in which they're in a very dangerous situation, or they've thought about the meaning of life and they've overcome their fears and anxieties and are at peace. Now, in the book of Psalms, we have that most beautiful of all Psalms. You should know it by heart. The Lord is my shepherd, I shall not want. He leads me into green pastures. He brings me to waters where I may rest. He restores my soul. He leads me by the paths of righteousness for his name's sake. Even though I walk through the valley of the shadow of death, I fear no evil, for you are with me. Your rod and your staff, they comfort me. You prepare a table before me in the sight of my foes. You anoint my head with oil, my cup overflows. Surely goodness and mercy shall follow me all the days of my life, and I shall dwell in the house of the Lord forever. Every once in a while I get annoyed to death when somebody tells me, oh well, in ancient times the Jews didn't believe in life after death. I shall dwell in the house of the Lord forever. And there's all kinds of statements like that in the Psalms. So this is a beautiful, beautiful prayer. And years ago, we all knew it, different translations of it. And you should get it in your heart, memorize it, the 23rd Psalm. Because this is the prayer of hope. And it's not a light prayer. Even though I walk through the valley of the shadow of death, that can mean the death of someone else or my own death, where I know that I may have a terminal illness. How important it is to walk through that valley with trust and hope in the Lord. And I'll be honest with you, this is when hope really grows. If everything is going along just nicely and beautifully, hope doesn't grow so much. We don't pray as much as we should. We don't examine our conscience. But when things are going badly, that's when we pray. And you, O Lord, do I trust. That's when I say that. And of course, one of the blessings of living in New York is most of the time things are going badly, so you have plenty of time to pray. It's probably why if you walk around our city, you'll be very surprised to see that thousands of people every day in New York go into the church, go into the cathedral. 6,000 people a day in St. Patrick's Cathedral on an ordinary day. And if you come to New York on Ash Wednesday, you'll think they're all Catholics. There's people all over the place with ashes. My goodness, not just Catholics, Protestants, Jews, Buddhists, Hindus, Muslims, agnostics. Agnostics just get one sweep, they don't get both, okay? I once asked a little old Jewish lady, how come you want ashes? She says, look, it's free and it can't hurt. All right, so it's a reminder of life after death. Now, what you have to do is you have to pray your way through hopelessness. And that's extremely important because fear and hopelessness can come down upon any one of us. It's an opportunity to pray, to grow. It's an opportunity to climb into yourself, assume a fetal position, and remain there for the rest of your life, broken and bruised. In the 86th Psalm, there's a beautiful passage. Teach, this is verse 11 to 13. Teach me, O Lord, your way, that I may walk in your truth. Unite my heart to fear your name. I give thanks to you, O Lord, my God, with my whole heart, and I will glorify your name forever.

also has to be received. In our last program, we spoke about the gift of the Holy Spirit called courage, which is really a gift of hope. But we have to turn our eyes right now to what we mean when we say faith, hope, and charity. Those are what we call theological virtues. And this means that they don't come from any human impulse at all. We have to receive them, we have to take them, but they are pure gifts of God. And you couldn't get there without them, without grace. To believe in God, to believe in a personal God, to believe that God is our Father and that He looks after us, that's a gift. That you could come to an idea philosophically or by reason that all of this came from somewhere, that it must have an intelligent creator, that's a good argument. You don't have to have too much faith for that one, perhaps none at all. Aristotle believed that there was a God who created all things, but he didn't think we could talk to him, that God could even hear us because he was absolute and complete in himself. No, to believe in a personal God, to believe in a God who is our Father, who cares for us, to believe in a God who so loved the world that he gave his only Son, that those who believe in him may be saved. That takes faith. And to hope in God, to hope despite all of the vicissitudes and difficulties of life, to hope beyond all of our sins and failings and stupidities, to hope that God will receive me into his kingdom as one of the saved, as one of those who is alive in Christ, the eternal vine. That's hope. And as I have mentioned, I do think that there are people who do not explicitly know where the salvation of the world comes from, but that they are saved because they hope. It says in the Psalms, whoever on that day calls upon the name of the Lord will be saved. And then finally, there is charity. Human beings, by nature, can be compassionate. They can be generous. You can feel good about doing something. It's a good feeling. It's a good natural virtue. And if you do it for the love of God, it's a supernatural virtue. It's part of eternal life. But how do you know if you have charity? Well, one of the French writers, Léon Blois, says, we know if we have charity by how much we have charity by how we treat ungrateful beggars. Not grateful beggars, but ungrateful beggars. Because that's a gift of God. Now let's get back to hope. Hope is our belief that we will have everlasting life, eternal life. Not just life after death. Many people throughout this centuries, throughout the ages, probably the vast majority of people have hoped that death is not the end, that there's something else after it. It's called the afterlife. You could believe that and not be doing it with the gift of hope or faith. But if you believe that we are called to share in the life of God, to participate in the eternal worship that the Son of God gives to the Holy Trinity forever and ever. If you believe what it says in the Apocalypse, those beautiful descriptions of what comes next, then you have prayed and you have faith and hope. Probably the best time to pray to grow in hope, the very, very best time to pray is when things are going badly. If you watch this series, they're saying, oh, he's back to that again. Well, listen, just be patient. Things will go badly. And they may go very badly, and you won't know what to do. Well, here's a suggestion. When I was about 16, I read a book
It was a rather obscure little phrase.

French book, and it was called Abandonment to Divine Providence. It was written by a French Jesuit right before the French Revolution, whose name was Jean-Pierre de Caussade, C-A-U-S-S-A-D-E. And I read this book, my hands were trembling. And it was the most remarkable thing I ever read about trusting God completely. And after that, for a couple of years, all that I did was read books about trusting God. And I want to tell you, it hasn't always been easy. Sometimes disasters occurred, and I continued to trust. Sometimes my trust wavered. Sometimes it was gone for the moment. But it would pick up, because I tried to pray my way through trust. Now, prayer takes two forms. Either meditation, in which we think about God and the things of eternity, and prayer properly so-called, in which with our heart and mind and being, we respond to those things. Your mind is your intelligence. Your emotions and your will, they're other parts of you. But beyond all of those is something called the heart, not the little organ that pumps blood. That can be replaced. Actually, I know some people who have heart replacements. But we're talking about the core of the being. So that if your intelligence is confused and your emotions are totally upset and your will is frozen in fear, there's something greater than all of that that will move you on, that will keep you going. And that's what we call the heart, the prayer of the center of your being. It may not be emotional at all, but it's you. You've done it with the depths of your being. And this is what I tried to do when I read Father de Caussade. Can I ask you to listen to a little of this? Now listen carefully. When God becomes our guide, he insists that we trust him without reservation and put aside all of our nervousness about his guidance. We are sent along the path he has chosen for us, and we can't see it, and nothing we read is of any help. Were we acting on our own, we'd have to rely on experience. It would be too risky to do anything else. But it's very different than when God acts with us. We say, God, lead me. I'll go wherever you say. That happened to me a couple of times, and I went places I didn't want to go. 16 years ago, we started a new community. It was absolutely against everything I thought or wanted. It tore me apart. But I had reasons to believe that God was sending us this way. When God acts with us, the divine action is always new and fresh and never goes back on its steps. It always finds something new. When we're led by this action, we have no idea where we're going, for the path we tread cannot be discovered from books or maps or anything else. It's like, de Caussade says, going through fields on farms at night with no light at all. Fall in the ditch and break your neck. But you're led by this guide, and he doesn't tolerate any questions. He doesn't tell you where you're going. He wants you to rely on him. And he gets his great satisfaction from overcoming our fears and doubts. But he insists, de Caussade says, that we must trust him. Because God's activity can never be anything but the good. In fact, God's will is not the good, it's not the better, it's the best. And we trust him. I remember one time, a terrible mishap occurred with the Missionaries of Charity. I believe it was in Africa. A couple of the sisters and several other people took off in a little plane, and the plane lost altitude and came down and crashed into the crowd of people who had come to say goodbye. One of the sisters was killed. I think a couple of people on the ground. And I was extremely fascinated.
What would be the

The action of Mother Teresa, this lady who had complete trust in God. And she was obviously shaken. And she said to me, "Well, you know, Father," by the way, she was there. She was there. "You know, Father, that dear sister and those other people, they went home to God. It was their time to go. And we must trust God and put everything in His hands." Something that affected her very, very deeply. De Caussade continues, "If we wish to live according to the gospel, we must abandon ourselves simply and completely to the action of God. Jesus Christ is its source. He is the same today as He was yesterday and will be forever. What He has done is finished. What remains to be done is being carried out at every moment. Every saint shares in this divine life. And Jesus Christ, through the same, though always the same, is different in each one of us. The life of each is a life of Christ. It is a new gospel." As I'm sitting here, I know of people who have held on to their faith in the worst of circumstances. They've been betrayed, misled. I know people who were victims of clerical misbehavior and seduction. They're terribly resentful that it happened. They're angry, and I don't blame them. I'm angry myself about it. But also, they've gone on. They say, "I don't know how this happened in the name of God, but I'm going to go on. And I'm going to carry this burden." And you know, as I think of those people, they're not people who are so angry that they want to destroy someone. They certainly want to get somebody out of circulation who's a danger. They haven't asked for money. They haven't asked for anything. I talked to one just the other day, an older man. But they've gone on. And they strike me as very mature people. It must be the most difficult situation in which to trust God. I can hardly imagine it. And tears come into my eyes when I think that that must have happened. I think also of the people who did it, when they started out in life, did not have an evil purpose, but in fact wanted to serve other people. The media at this point likes to portray religious, especially sisters, who took care of orphans and poor people, as mean people, as people who became nuns just to be mean. It's such nonsense. I have a number of friends, including a couple of priests, who were raised by sisters in an orphanage. One of the most famous Catholics in America, one of the most successful, was raised by sisters in an orphanage, and he has nothing to say but good. Nothing. But you know, if this nonsense goes on, we have to pray through it. Some time ago, one of the newspapers falsely accused me, not of abuse, but of other things. And they falsely accused me. They accused me that my book dismissed the scandal as fiction. It was malicious. It was a distortion of the facts. I was upset, and we may yet take action. But you know, I was also happy when I sat down and took the gospel and read about it, because Jesus says, "How blessed are you when men shall revile you and say all manner of evil things against you for my sake. Be glad and rejoice, because your names are written in the kingdom of heaven." My name is written in the kingdom of heaven? Listen, this is better than a plenary indulgence, I want to tell you. Plenary indulgence comes in the Vatican. Those words come from the Lord. I have trouble accepting that already my name is written in the kingdom of heaven. I don't want to be into presumption or anything like that. And the way I got there was not anything I did. It was something that somebody did to me, something bad. Be glad and rejoice.
whatever happens

0: to you in life. And it may be bitter, it may be unjust, it may be wicked. Follow our guide. Follow Jesus Christ. He says, come to me, all you who labor and are burdened, and I will refresh your soul. For my yoke is easy and my burden light. You may be a believer and do that with great ease. You may be waffling on the edge with little faith and wonder if it really works. Or you may be a non-believer who watched this program and thinking, what silly people these believers are. Try it. Try it. And persevere. And you will see that the Lord, as he did with Moses and the Israelites of old, as he did with the apostles, as he's done with the saints through down through the ages, he will lead. In every life, if you trust him, he proves over and over again, the Lord is my shepherd, I shall not want. He leads me into green pastures. I don't know what else to tell you except to say, hope in the Lord. Put your trust in him and hope in him, and you have to pray to do it. You have to ask the gifts of the Holy Spirit to keep you going. I find that nothing helps me more than saying the rosary every day. That gives me a spiritual place, a chain of hope, and I hold on to that. And I go through the events of the life of our Lord and our Blessed Mother. And it reminds me, in tiny little ways, of my own life. What did Our Lady do? She trusted, and she trusted in the worst of times. She trusted at Calvary. What did our Lord do? Into your hands, O Lord, I commend my spirit. I try to make that prayer my own. You make it your own, and your life will change. Amen.
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1: 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I've learned a lot.
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3: Blessed are the poor in spirit, for theirs is the kingdom of heaven. Mother Angelica said that the essence of evangelization is to tell everyone that Jesus loves you. Matt Frad says that it is one beggar showing another beggar where to find bread. Are we so full of the things of the world that we can't hear or receive the gifts that God is giving to us? In Isaiah, we hear, "The Lord delights in you. I've called you by name. You are mine. You are precious in my eyes, and I love you." Well, we often don't want to hear that, and in the Gospel of Matthew, it hits us over the head even more that we're invited to be part of the kingdom of God. Jesus is king, and he's come to establish his kingdom. The Beatitudes are the eight roads to God. They lead us with his gifts of the Holy Spirit to become the new person in Christ who will find happiness and bring that happiness to others. Blessed are the poor in spirit, for theirs is the kingdom of heaven.
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4: Welcome to Catholic Blitz. 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Are you ready?
5: Oh, I am.
4: 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The question is, who are the brothers and sisters of Jesus? You got 1 minute. Go.
5: All right. Well, the phrase brothers and sisters of Jesus that we have in the English text actually is a translation from the Greek, which is adelphoi, which can mean not just brothers and sisters, but any type of relative, which can be niece, nephew, aunt, or uncle. Because in ancient languages, they didn't make the same distinctions that we do. So when they talk about Jesus' brothers and sisters, they're actually talking about his relatives, because obviously John the Baptist was one of his relatives. So when they talk about Jesus' brothers and sisters, we're not talking about siblings. He has no siblings. Mary had one kid, that was it, and Jesus had no brothers and sisters, biologically speaking, and that's the end.
4: Good job.
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1: 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I'm Father Cedric Pizzania. I pray that you will open your heart to the Word of God, because God is good all the time, and that's the name of this episode. Psalm 34, David was going through some problems and afflictions and troubles, and he wrote the Psalms. He wrote Psalm 34, and he said, I will bless the Lord at all times. His praise will be continually in my mouth. My soul makes its boast in the Lord. Let the afflicted hear and be glad. Oh, taste and see that the Lord is good. I was a preacher at a Catholic National Black Congress. There were many people, some 3,000 people there, and there were other preachers there. And one of them was a black priest, and he got up there in front of the congregation and he said, God is good. Everybody said, all the time. And then he goes, all the time. And everybody said, God is good. All the time, God is good. Psalm 34 that I read to you, David was struggling, going through afflictions and hardships and difficulties. People were chasing after him. His life was on the line. And he said, I will bless the Lord at all times. His praise will be ever upon my lips. And then he said, taste and see the goodness of the Lord. One of the reasons why people struggle with the goodness of God is because they suffer. They're going through difficulties. That's the great cry of atheists. How can there be a good God when there's all this suffering in the world? Well, the bottom line is that even though we go through trials and difficulties and hardships, God is still good. And the goodness of God actually outweighs the evil that's in the world. And I want you to trust that. This is a series called We Walk by Faith and Not by Sight. And even though sometimes you don't see the goodness of God or feel the goodness of God, I want you to walk by faith and not by sight. And as you walk by faith, believing in the goodness of God, His goodness will overwhelm you. It'll show up. It'll strengthen you. It'll help you. This inscription was written on a wall in a Nazi concentration camp. Wow, that's as bad as it gets. Talk about affliction. And the inscription went like this: I believe in the sun, even when it's not shining. I believe in love, even when I'm not feeling it. I believe in God, even when God is silent. Even if you're going through grieving, depression, suffering physically, believe in God's goodness. Walk by faith, not by sight. God will bring you through. He brought David through. He brought the saints through. He'll bring you through. God is with you to help you, and He will never fail or forsake you. Now, what is goodness? We always hear that word, God is good and life is good. And what does goodness mean? Goodness is defined as blessings or benefits or something of excellent quality, the best. Evil is in the world. We all know what evil is. But goodness far outweighs evil. And I'll try to share that with you. You have to understand, in our life, we're a fallen race. There is evil in the world, and we know all about it. All you have to do is watch the news, some of the sufferings and trials that have come into your life. We know all about evil. But good far outweighs the evil in the world. And I want you to receive that goodness. You're a believer. Open up your heart to it. And as you believe and open up your heart, even though you're suffering and having trials, taste and see the goodness of the Lord. Wow.

Have you ever noticed that plants always gravitate toward the sun? Sunflowers turn toward the sun. Animals go toward the sun. I used to have a cat, and she would lay outside, not in the shadow, but in the sun. They loved to soak in the rays. I went to the beach one time, and it was cloudy. There was hardly anybody there. It was warm, but it was cloudy, so people didn't go to the beach. Next day, it was sunny. Beach was packed because everybody wants to soak in the rays. Similarly, God's goodness is like that. It's like the rays of the sun that you can soak in. And I want you to try to recognize, try to be aware of the goodness of God. Because sometimes we are jaded, we take it for granted, we don't really get it. Once God appeared to Moses, and he told Moses, he said, I'm going to let all my goodness pass by you. And Moses saw the glory. It was beautiful. And in a way, that's exactly what's happening in our life. God passes by, and whenever we experience anything good in our life, that's God revealing himself to us. What do I mean by that? What are some of the good things? Well, first of all, I've talked about affliction, and even though you go through suffering and it's hard, believe in the goodness of God, because the goodness of God is there, just like the sun that shines, and it shines on everybody. You've got to soak it in. But also, what happens is, with the goodness of God, we sometimes forget. We just go on with our life, we become jaded, we take it for granted. But the bottom line is that God is good all the time. We have to recognize it. And you are responsible for recognizing the goodness of God in your life and what you do with the goodness of God. Because I'll tell you, God's goodness is for believers and unbelievers, but unbelievers don't recognize it, and they live any way they want to live. But hopefully, as a believer, we walk by faith and not by sight. As a believer, we recognize the goodness of God, and like David, your praise will be ever on my lips, always in my mouth. I taste and see your goodness. Talking about goodness, what are some of the good things that God gives us? Well, first of all, how about play? I like to play golf. When I'm out on a golf course, I take my watch off. I forget about the world and all the tragedy and the evil that's going on, and I play. It's good to be out there. Some of you have pets, cats, dogs. I grew up with them. They're wonderful. Get in touch with the good things in your life. Appreciate that this is a manifestation of God in your life. How about music? Love to listen to music, lifts up my heart. Movies, hobbies that you have, these are all good things. Any talents that you have, that's God's goodness. Has God ever touched you? Have you experienced a healing? Have you been filled with the Holy Spirit? That's God's goodness. His praise will be ever upon my lips, always in my mouth. And then faith is a gift. This whole series is about we walk by faith and not by sight. I produce one whole episode about faith. And I talk about faith as something that it's our responsibility to decide and to believe and to assent to it. But when push comes to shove, it's God's gift. God is good to us, gives us the gift of faith. Wow. Those of you who are married, that's God's goodness. Finding your spouse, loving your spouse loving you. And then, of course, friends, relationships. There's a whole plethora of things in our life that we have to recognize, not just as happenstance or chance, but this is the way that God passes by us. And like Moses, we have to recognize that this is God's goodness to us, because oftentimes we're jaded. We just take it for granted. I like to travel. Studied in Israel, Greece, Rome, led pilgrimages over to those places. Love going those different places, seeing the different things. Love to eat, food, of course, technology, iPhones, computers, televisions, radio. These are all things and realities that God has created to help us. I remember when Paul was in Athens. This is Paul the Apostle. He's trying to bring the good news to them. He's at a place called the Areopagus, and he's preaching to philosophers and people that don't know about the resurrection, don't know about Jesus. And his strategy

was to talk about the goodness of God, he said that everyone has been given life and breath by God. God has blessed you so you would seek him. And that's my strategy right now. Some of you are tuning in and you really haven't been going to church, or you don't know who Jesus is, or you're not even sure if there's a God. You've got to understand that he's given you life and breath and everything that's good in your life so that you would seek him. And I'm praying that through this episode, you will seek God in a deeper way simply by recognizing how good God is all the time, even when you suffer. His goodness is there, and he can bring you healing, bring you cure. I read about a saint in the Catholic Church, Saint Josephine Bakhita. She was a slave, a black slave from Africa, wasn't even religious. And one night she went outside, she looked at the stars and the moon, and this is what she said when she saw all the beautiful things in nature. She said, "Who is the master of all these beautiful things?" And that seeking, that looking, that recognizing the beauty in nature caused her to start to believe in God. God touched her. She became a religious person and a saint. That's exactly what the Book of Wisdom says, that we can get a corresponding idea of God by looking at nature. So all kinds of different things, as I've enumerated here, that are good things in our life, you should recognize that God is good all the time. I remember a song by Amy Grant. Amy Grant is one of my favorite singers. And she had a song called Doubly Good to You. Here's a few of the verses. If you see the moon rising gently on your fields, if the wind blows softly on your face, if the sunset lingers while cathedral bells peal, you can thank the Father for all he's done. Thank him for all he's yet to do, because he's been doubly good to you. And that's my prayer for you as you watch this episode, listen by radio, that you will recognize the goodness of God in your life and worship. Give him thanks.

Yes, there's evil in the world. Yes, there's suffering and affliction. We're all very familiar with it. As I said, all you have to do is turn on the news and you'll see it. Many of you are suffering physically, going through hard times, trying to raise your children right, and they're straying from the faith. I know about the evil in the world. I hear it all the time. People email me, write me, I talk to you in counseling. But the goodness of God is more than double, triple, 100 times more than all the evil in the world. And one day it will be revealed in all its fullness. It will be vindicated. God is good all the time. All the time God is good. And if you're not seeing it or recognize it, try to walk by faith, simple belief, and watch what happens. I read an article. It's called "Your Glass is Fuller Than You Think." And it said this: if you have food in your fridge, clothes on your back, a roof over your head, and a place to sleep, you're richer than 75% of the world. Wow. Things that we just kind of assume and take for granted. If you have money in the bank, you're among the world's 8% of the world's wealthiest people. If you have money in the bank. If you've never experienced the danger of battle, the agony of imprisonment or torture, the horrible pangs of starvation, then you are more blessed than 500 million people who suffer with this right now. And if you can read, you are more fortunate than 3 billion people who are illiterate. Things that we oftentimes take for granted, like reading, these are all blessings. Count your blessings. Stop complaining. It's easy to complain and to murmur. I heard it said that if you complain, you'll remain. If you praise, you'll be raised. And I really like that. Praise God. I will bless the Lord at all times. His praise will be continually in my mouth. This is Psalm 34. This is David in the midst of all his trials. And then let's talk about simple life. I've talked about many different blessings, but I really haven't said this yet. The fact that you've been born, the fact that you've been created, you didn't just happen to be. God was the one who created you. That's what Psalm 139 said, and I'll talk about that in just a moment. But the odds of you not being born are more than the odds of you being born. Psalm 139 said that God purposely and intentionally, get the image, knit you together in your mother's womb. The knitting process is something that a woman does or a man does carefully and watchfully. And you see, you just didn't come to be by odds or happenstance. God intentionally, intricately made you. You have the capacity for greatness. Unlimited potential. Why? Because you have God's DNA. You're in God's likeness and image. Every heartbeat, every breath, every moment is a gift from the goodness of God to you and to me. Simply get in touch with that, the truth. And then it says in Genesis 1, Genesis first couple chapters, that God created the heavens and the earth, the stars and the moon, vegetation, animals, plants, insects, all that we know on earth. And he said it was good. We're talking about the goodness of God. These things didn't just happen to be. God had a purpose. He intentionally knit all this together and made it. And oftentimes we just kind of walk around oblivious to it all. Light, life. And then on the sixth day, remember what happened. He created human beings, men and women. And it wasn't just good, it was very good. You aren't just good, you are very good. You have the image of God. Wow. Life is precious, of inestimable value. And oftentimes we just take it for granted. It was St. John Paul II who said that we have a culture of death, abortion on demand. And oftentimes what we do is we get jaded to life. Mother Teresa called abortion the greatest evil of our time. See, life is good and precious. Everybody
should have a chance to live, not be aborted. Cardinal O'Connor, founder of the Sisters of Life, had a saying, I put it on my wall in my bedroom, the dazzling value of one soul. Wow, the dazzling value of one soul. Each person on earth, and there's 8.2 billion people on the face of the earth, each person displays the goodness of God. The intricacies of our bodies, study it sometime, our brain, our bodies, the capillaries, the blood vessels, our heart, all the organs. Wow, we could not design something like this. That's the goodness of God. Remember, God passed by Moses and said, I will show you my goodness. He's showing us his goodness. Open up your heart in faith. Take a look. Have the eyes to see and the ears to hear, as Jesus would say. The dazzling value of one soul. Heard about a woman who was contemplating suicide. She was going through a divorce. She was struggling with raising her children, having financial problems, and she went to see a counselor. She went to see a priest, and she told him what was going on. And he gave her an interesting prescription. He said to her, I want you to close your eyes and get in touch with your breath. And she did. She closed her eyes and started breathing. And as she got in touch with her breath, she realized what a precious gift her life was. And she made a decision to live. Sometimes we got to get back to basics. Sometimes we have too much and we forget all the good things that we have because we have so much. I remember one time I went to Mexico to work with the poor down there. They were dirt poor, had very little, yet they had this joy and this celebrative spirit that was beautiful because they appreciated the little that they had. And we live in a world, especially in the United States, we live in a culture where we have so much that sometimes it

aids us to the blessings that we have. Taste and see the goodness of the Lord. And even if you're going through some afflictions and hardships, realize that God is there and that God is good all the time. Life is good. Appreciate it. Receive it. Never take it for granted. And I'm hoping that this episode right now, as you're listening by radio, watching by television, will just simply help you to receive all the good things that you have, help you to be lifted up in your attitude. Maybe some of you have been complaining and murmuring and it's been bringing you down. Well, it's time to get lifted up. That's one of the goals that I have for my program. I want to reach out to believers to inspire you, to lift you up. And also, I want to reach out to those of you that aren't believing, that maybe have fallen away, to bring you back. Just like that saint that I was talking about. Look at creation. Look at the good things. These things don't just happen. This is God passing before you, making his goodness pass before you, so that you will seek him and come to deeper faith, come to believe. And whatever level of faith that you have, I pray it'll get deeper and more advanced as you listen, because faith comes by hearing. Rather than giving up, this woman recognized how precious life was and what a good gift it was. People right now, and I visit them, they're in hospitals. Many people, thousands, millions of people, hospitals, receiving chemo treatment for cancer, open heart surgeries, treatments for all kinds of sicknesses, because they're struggling. But why do they receive chemo even though it's hard, or go through the trauma of a heart surgery, or go to the doctor to repair broken bones and different things? Because we all have an instinct deep within us to want to survive, because life is good. And even though chemo is hard and radiation is hard, we want to live. Hospitals are full of sick people, but still, God is good even in the midst of that. And even if you pass away, we believe that God is going to raise you up through faith in Jesus.

Psalm 23 says, even though I walk through the valley of the shadow of death, I fear no evil because you're with me, and I believe that only goodness and mercy shall follow me all the days of my life. David was going through hardships, going through the valley of the shadow of death, and he was saying, I believe that goodness will follow me, mercy will follow me. What is mercy? Undeserved kindness. God is a God of mercy. And this is one of the ways that he shows his goodness to us in creation, by blessing us in many different ways that I've talked about, helping us when we're afflicted, but also lavishing his mercy and forgiveness upon us. It says in the Bible that God is the Father of mercies, plural. And we need mercies, plural, because we sin over and over again. And then in the book of Lamentations, it says that God's mercy is new every day. We get a fresh batch of mercy every day. A lot of people think about God as being very punishing and very harsh, but God is merciful. He will forgive you. He loves you. Just simply come to him. One of the greatest surprises of my priesthood has been the sacrament of reconciliation or confession. People come to me with great honesty and humility and confess their heart, their deepest sins. It's not a priest forgiving a person, but a priest mediates and helps a person to receive, in the name of the Father, the Son, and the Holy Spirit, the forgiveness at the cross. And it's a sacrament. It's a time where a person can receive forgiveness and the blessings of God. I love what it says in the scriptures, I have cast your sins into the depths of the sea. This is God's mercy. And you know how deep the sea is. You can't even see the bottom. It's way deep. The Mariana Trench, miles deep. I have cast your sins into the depths of the sea. As far as the east is from the west, I have put your transgressions from me, says the Lord. Jesus said, come to me, all you who labor and are heavy burdened, and I'll give you rest. Wow.

0: One of my favorite religious songs, "Great is Your Faithfulness." Pardon for sin, a peace that endures, your own presence to cheer and guide, strength for today, bright hope for tomorrow, blessings all mine and 10,000 besides. All I have needed, your hand hath provided. Great is thy faithfulness. Wow, so many reasons about God's goodness, so many blessings. We've been created. Even in our afflictions, God walks with us. Multitude of blessings, the mercy of God. Simply want you to receive that now. Open up your heart to the goodness of God and be like David. I will bless the Lord at all times. Don't complain when you're going through hardships. Recognize the goodness, see the goodness of God, and give God praise. Taste and see the goodness of the Lord. And even though you walk through the valley of the shadow of death or darkness or hardships or afflictions or sufferings, you believe that God is with you with his rod and staff to comfort you, and only goodness and mercy shall follow you all the days of your life. Yes, God is good all the time, and all the time God is good. Don't just live. Live with passion. Thank you so much for listening to my program on the EWTN Radio Network. 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May Almighty God bless you, the Father, the Son, and the Holy Spirit. Amen.
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3: The Holy Father's prayer intention for the month of September is for the care of water. 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

0: how should we pray? The disciples asked our Lord that question, and he gave them the Our Father, or the Lord's Prayer. But he also gave them the liturgy, which is the most privileged form of prayer in the Catholic tradition, especially the Holy Sacrifice of the Mass. We can pray with the whole church in the liturgy of the hours, or the Divine Office, and we should also pray in our own private room, our secret chamber, as Jesus says, and then our Father who sees us in secret will reward us.
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2: 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Today we pray for those with same-sex attraction. Heavenly Father, we stand in awe of your glory and your beauty. You have said that it is not good for man to be alone. We pray for those who suffer with same-sex attraction. Heal the wounds of their past and help them to trust in your perfect plan for men and women. 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Amen.

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2: 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Today, we finish up his book of Lamentations, and tomorrow we'll complete the book of Jeremiah.
1: Hi, my name is Father Mike Schmitz, and you're listening to the Bible in a Year, where we encounter God's voice and live life through the lens of Scripture. Using the Great Adventure Bible timeline, we'll read all the way from Genesis to Revelation, discovering how the story of salvation unfolds and how we fit into that story today. The Great Adventure Bible timeline was developed by Jeff Cavins and is provided by Ascension, who produced and funded this program. It is day 256. We're reading three chapters today, one from Jeremiah, Jeremiah chapter 51. It's one of the longest chapters in the entire book of Jeremiah, which is the longest book in the Bible. So a little fun facts for you guys. Lamentations 4 and 5, the conclusion of basically of Lamentations as Jeremiah observes the pain and the suffering of the people of Jerusalem as he walks through the city under siege. And we're also reading Proverbs chapter 18, verses 9 through 12. The book of Jeremiah, chapter 51. Thus says the Lord, Behold, I will stir up the spirit of a destroyer against Babylon, against the inhabitants of Chaldea. And I will send to Babylon winnowers, and they shall winnow her. And they shall empty her land when they come against her from every side on the day of trouble. Let not the archer bend his bow, and let him not stand up in his coat of mail. Spare not her young men, utterly destroy all her host. They shall fall down slain in the land of the Chaldeans, and wounded in her streets. For Israel and Judah have not been forsaken by their God, the Lord of hosts. But the land of the Chaldeans is full of guilt against the Holy One of Israel. Flee from the midst of Babylon, let every man save his life. Be not cut off in her punishment, for this is the time of the Lord's vengeance, the repayment he is rendering her. Babylon was a golden cup in the Lord's hand, making all the earth drunken. The nations drank of her wine, therefore the nations went mad. Suddenly, Babylon has fallen and been broken. Wail for her. Take balm for her pain. Perhaps she may be healed. We would have healed Babylon, but she was not healed. Forsake her, and let us go each to his own country. For her judgment has reached up to heaven and has been lifted up even to the skies. The Lord has brought forth our vindication. Come, let us declare in Zion the work of the Lord our God. Sharpen the arrows. Take up the shields. The Lord has stirred up the spirit of the king of the Medes because his purpose concerning Babylon is to destroy it. For that is the vengeance of the Lord, the vengeance for his temple. Set up a standard against the walls of Babylon. Make the watch strong. Set up watchmen. Prepare the ambushes. For the Lord has both planned and done what he spoke concerning the inhabitants of Babylon. O you who dwell by many waters, rich in treasures, your end has come. The thread of your life is cut. The Lord of hosts has sworn by himself, Surely I will fill you with men as many as locusts, and they shall raise the shout of victory over you. It is he who made the earth by his power, who established the world by his wisdom, and by his understanding stretched out the heavens. When he utters his voice, there is a tumult of waters in the heavens, and he makes the mist rise from the ends of the earth. He makes lightning for the rain, and he brings forth the wind from his storehouses. Every man is stupid and without knowledge. Every goldsmith is put to shame by his idols, for his images are false, and there is no breath in them. They are worthless, a work of delusion. At the time of their punishment, they shall perish. Not like these is he who is the portion of Jacob, for he is the one who formed all things, and Israel is the

tribe of his inheritance. The Lord of hosts is his name. You are my hammer and weapon of war. With you I break nations in pieces. With you I destroy kingdoms. With you I break in pieces the horse and his rider. With you I break in pieces the chariot and the charioteer. With you I break in pieces man and woman. With you I break in pieces the old man and the youth. With you I break in pieces the young man and the maiden. With you I break in pieces the shepherd and his flock. With you I break in pieces the farmer and his team. With you I break in pieces governors and commanders. The doom of Babylon. I will repay Babylon and all the inhabitants of Chaldea before your very eyes for all the evil that they have done in Zion, says the Lord. Behold, I am against you, O destroying mountain, says the Lord, which destroys the whole earth. I will stretch out my hand against you and roll you down from the crags and make you a burnt mountain. No stone shall be taken from you for a corner and no stone for a foundation, but you shall be a perpetual waste, says the Lord. Set up a standard on the earth. Blow the trumpet among the nations. Prepare the nations for war against her. Summon against her the kingdoms, Ararat, Mini, and Ashkenaz. Appoint a marshal against her. Bring up horses like bristling locusts. Prepare the nations for war against her, the king of the Medes with their governors and deputies and every land under their dominion. The land trembles and writhes in pain, for the Lord's purposes against Babylon stand, to make the land of Babylon a desolation without inhabitant. The warriors of Babylon have ceased fighting. They remain in their strongholds. Their strength has failed. They have become women. Her dwellings are on fire. Her bars are broken. One runner runs to meet another, and one messenger to meet another, to tell the king of Babylon that his city is taken on every side. The fords have been seized, the bulwarks are burned with fire, and the soldiers are in panic. For thus says the Lord of hosts, the God of Israel, the daughter of Babylon is like a threshing floor at the time when it is trodden. Yet a little while, and the time of her harvest will come. Nebuchadnezzar, the king of Babylon, has devoured me. He has crushed me. He has made me an empty vessel. He has swallowed me like a monster. He has filled his belly with my delicacies. He has rinsed me out. The violence done to me and to my kinsmen be upon Babylon, let the inhabitant of Zion say. My blood be upon the inhabitants of Chaldea, let Jerusalem say. Therefore, thus says the Lord, behold, I will plead your cause and take vengeance for you. I will dry up her sea and make her fountain dry. And Babylon shall become a heap of ruins, the haunt of jackals, a horror and a hissing without inhabitant. They shall roar together like lions. They shall growl like lions' whelps. When they are inflamed, I will prepare them a feast and make them drunk till they swoon away and sleep a perpetual sleep and not wake, says the Lord. I will bring them down like lambs to the slaughter, like rams and he-goats. How Babylon is taken, the praise of the whole earth seized. How Babylon has become a horror among the nations. The sea has come up on Babylon. She is covered with its tumultuous waves. Her cities have become a horror, a land of drought and a desert, a land in which no one dwells and through which no son of man passes. And I will punish Bel in Babylon and take out of his mouth what he has swallowed. The nations shall no longer flow to him. The wall of Babylon has fallen. Go out of the midst of her, my people. Let every man save his life from the fierce anger of the Lord. Let not your heart faint, and be not fearful at the report heard in the land, when a report comes in one year, and afterward a report in another year, and violence is in her land, and ruler is against ruler. Therefore, behold, the days are coming when I will punish the images of Babylon. Her whole land shall be put to shame, and all her slain shall fall in the midst of her. Then the heavens and the earth, and all that is in them, shall sing for joy over Babylon, for the destroyers shall come against them out of the north, says the Lord. Babylon must fall for the slain of Israel, as for Babylon have fallen the slain of all the earth. You that have escaped from the sword, go, stand not still. Remember the Lord from afar, and let Jerusalem come into your mind. We are put to shame, for we have heard reproach. Dishonor has covered our face, for aliens have come into the holy places of the Lord's house. Therefore,

king, whose name is the Lord of Hosts. Thus says the Lord of Hosts, the broad wall of Babylon shall be leveled to the ground, and her high gates shall be burned with fire. The peoples labor for nothing, and the nations weary themselves only for fire. Jeremiah's command to Seraiah. The word which Jeremiah the prophet commanded Seraiah the son of Neriah, son of Maaseiah, when he went with Zedekiah king of Judah to Babylon, in the fourth year of his reign. Seraiah was the quartermaster. Jeremiah wrote in a book all the evil that should come upon Babylon, all these words that are written concerning Babylon. And Jeremiah said to Seraiah, when you come to Babylon, see that you read all these words and say, O Lord, you have said concerning this place that you will cut it off, so that nothing shall dwell in it, neither man nor beast, and it shall be desolate forever. When you finish reading this book, bind a stone to it, and cast it in the midst of the Euphrates, and say, thus shall Babylon sink, to rise no more, because of the evil that I am bringing upon her. Thus far are the words of Jeremiah. The Lamentations of Jeremiah, Chapter 4, The Punishment and Distress of Zion. How the gold has grown dim, how the pure gold is changed. The holy stones lie scattered at the head of every street. The precious sons of Zion, worth their weight in fine gold, how they are reckoned as earthen pots, the work of a potter's hands. Even the jackals give the breast and suckle their young. But the daughter of my people has become cruel, like the ostriches in the wilderness. The tongue of the infant clings to the roof of its mouth for thirst. The children beg for food, but no one gives to them. Those who feasted on dainties perish in the streets. Those who were brought up in purple lie on ash heaps. For the chastisement of the daughter of my people has been greater than the punishment of Sodom, which was overthrown in a moment, no hand being laid on it. Her princes were purer than snow, whiter than milk. Their bodies were more ruddy than coral. The beauty of their form was like sapphire. Now their visage is blacker than soot. They are not recognized in the streets. Their skin has shriveled upon their bones. It has become as dry as wood. Happier were the victims of the sword than the victims of hunger, who pined away, stricken by want of the fruits of the field. The hands of compassionate women have boiled their own children. They became their food in the destruction of the daughter of my people. The Lord gave full vent to his wrath. He poured out his hot anger, and he kindled a fire in Zion, which consumed its foundations. The kings of the earth did not believe, nor any of the inhabitants of the world, that foe or enemy could enter the gates of Jerusalem. It was for the sins of her prophets and the iniquities of her priests, who shed in the midst of her the blood of the righteous. They wandered, blind, through the streets, so defiled with blood that none could touch their garments. Away, unclean, men cried at them, away, away, touch not. So they became fugitives and wanderers. Men said among the nations, they shall stay with us no longer. The Lord himself has scattered them. He will regard them no more. No honor was shown to the priests, no favor to the elders. Our eyes failed, ever watching vainly for help. In our watching, we watched for a nation which could not save. Men dogged our steps so that we could not walk in our streets. Our end drew near. Our days were numbered, for our end had come. Our pursuers were swifter than the vultures in the heavens. They chased us on the mountains. They lay in wait for us in the wilderness. The breath of our nostrils, the Lord's anointed, was taken in their pits. He of whom we said, under his shadow we shall live among the nations. Rejoice and be glad, O daughter of Edom, dweller in the land of Uz. But to you also the cup shall pass. You shall become drunk and strip yourself bare. The punishment of your iniquity, O daughter of Zion, is accomplished. He will keep you in exile no longer. But your iniquity, O daughter of Edom, he will punish. He will uncover your sins. Chapter 5. A Prayer for Mercy. Remember, O Lord, what has befallen us. Behold and see our disgrace. Our inheritance has been turned over to strangers, our homes to aliens. We have become orphans, fatherless. Our mothers are like widows. We must pay for the water we drink. The wood we get must be bought. With a yoke on our necks, we are hard driven. We are weary.

we are given no rest. We have given the hand to Egypt and to Assyria to get bread enough. Our fathers sinned and are no more, and we bear their iniquities. Slaves rule over us. There is none to deliver us from their hand. We get our bread at the peril of our lives because of the sword in the wilderness. Our skin is hot as an oven with the burning heat of famine. Women are ravished in Zion, virgins in the towns of Judah. Princes are hung up by their hands. No respect is shown to the elders. Young men are compelled to grind at the mill, and boys stagger under loads of wood. The old men have quit the city gate, the young men their music. The joy of our hearts has ceased. Our dancing has been turned to mourning. The crown has fallen from our head. Woe to us, for we have sinned. For this our heart has become sick. For these things our eyes have grown dim. For Mount Zion, which lies desolate, jackals prowl over it. But you, O Lord, reign forever. Your throne endures to all generations. Why do you forget us forever? Why do you so long forsake us? Restore us to yourself, O Lord, that we may be restored. Renew our days as of old. Or have you utterly rejected us? Are you exceedingly angry with us? The Book of Proverbs, chapter 18, verses 9 through 12. He who is slack in his work is a brother to him who destroys. The name of the Lord is a strong tower. The righteous man runs into it and is safe. A rich man's wealth is his strong city, and like a high wall protecting him. Before destruction, a man's heart is haughty, but humility goes before honor. Father in heaven, we give you praise. We thank you so much. Gosh, Lord God, thank you. Thank you for bringing us to this day. Thank you for bringing us almost all the way through the book of the prophet Jeremiah, and thank you for bringing us through this book of Lamentations of Jeremiah. Lord God, well, just like when we walked with Job, our friend, like when we walked with Tobit, when we walked with all the people who have just suffered so much, and they cried out to you, their suffering was real, suffering was profound, and yet they didn't trust in you. Lord God, please help us that when our suffering is real, that we don't stop trusting you, that when it seems like you've abandoned us, that we can see the truth and we can know the truth and we can live in that truth that you've never abandoned us, but we've abandoned you. So bring us back to you, Lord God, this day and every day so that we can live the eternal day, that great day in your presence and in your power. We make this prayer in the name of Jesus Christ, our Lord. Amen. In the name of the Father, and of the Son, and of the Holy Spirit. Amen. So, gosh, you guys, we have one more chapter, chapter 52 of Jeremiah tomorrow. But today is this one chapter, the longest chapter, as I mentioned, in Jeremiah chapter 51. And what do we have? We have this, the ultimate, essentially, ultimate condemnation of Babylon. One of the things that you're going to see, I mean, in not too many days, roughly 100 or so from now, we're going to get to the book of Revelation. Chapter 17 and 18, those two chapters, talk about an ultimate Babylon. So obviously, whenever there's a prophecy, there's always kind of an immediate fulfillment of the prophecy, and there's going to be like a distant or end times, or not even necessarily end times, but as I said, distant. Let's make it simple. An immediate fulfillment of the prophecy and a distant fulfillment of the prophecy. The immediate fulfillment of the prophecy has already come true, obviously. It was that the Medo-Persian Empire came against Babylon, and Babylon, which God used. Remember, God used Babylon to bring his judgment on his people. Again, not because Babylon was good, not because Nebuchadnezzar was good. They were not, and he was not. But you know, there's a sense we've talked about before about the permissible will of God and the perfect will of God. That God's perfect will is that we don't sin. God's perfect will is for us to live in holiness. His perfect will, his destiny for us, he wants us to live forever with him. For God did not make death, nor does he rejoice in the destruction of the living. That's in the Book of Wisdom. I think you're going to love it. It's coming in a little bit. First, we have, of course, a messianic checkpoint. Then we have the return. Then we have Maccabean revolt. And in the course of that, we're going to hear the Book of Wisdom. And in the Book of Wisdom, it says, as I said, God did not make death, nor does he rejoice in the destruction of the living, for he created all things that they might have life. So God, his will, his perfect will for us is that we have life, and not just life in this world, but eternal life.
but his permissible will, right? That what God allows to happen because of free will and because he knows that he can bring about a greater good is what a lot of us experience on a day-to-day basis. And this is what the people of Israel experienced, the people of Jerusalem experienced, the people of Judah experienced with the Babylonians. Again, just because God is willing to use people or kingdoms, even kings, to bring about his judgment doesn't mean that those kings and kingdoms are just. He is just. And so the just ruling, of course, is that Babylon, which was so evil, which sought to destroy the people of Israel, would be themselves destroyed and never rise again. And if you want proof about how bad Babylon was, well, we got to the conclusion of the Book of Lamentations, chapters 4 and 5. And I mean, gosh, I think you imagine the ways in which this description in chapter 4, it's, here's one, chapter 4, verse 4. The tongue of the infant clings to the roof of its mouth for thirst. The children beg for food, but no one gives to them. And this is just horrible. And goes on to talk about those who used to be wealthy. They've fallen. People who used to be important. They are not recognized because of the reality that everyone in Jerusalem is in the midst of suffering. And this is what suffering does to us. It goes on, even changes hearts. I mean, suffering has the ability to reform us, right? Suffering has the ability to purify us and make us better, but also has the ability to reveal the darkness and the brokenness of our own hearts. In chapter 4, verse 10, it's one of the worst verses that you could really come across in the entire Bible. In chapter 4 of Lamentations, verse 10, it says, "The hands of compassionate women have boiled their own children. They became their food in the destruction of the daughter of my people." That even good women, here's good people, the hands of compassionate women have boiled their own children. In fact, I think it's the historian Josephus who writes about this, not only here in Lamentations, the siege of Jerusalem by the Babylonians, but later on, the siege of Jerusalem by the Romans, that something similar happened there. This way in which, again, sometimes suffering, sometimes desperation can lead us to do things we never would imagine we'd ever possibly do. That's one of the reasons why we continue to pray, not only for strength, but also that we might be spared, those kinds of times, those kinds of seasons, that kind of age where we realize that, okay, God, I have the potential to do the unimaginable. So please spare me, from that. Not because that means I'm stronger, but because I don't ever, ever want to do something so horrible. But we recognize in our hearts what we read there in chapter 4, verse 10, that even good people have resorted to cannibalism in their desperation. And I don't know about you, but I know for myself that there are so many times when a situation happens or my own brokenness comes to the surface and I realize that I've just chosen to do something I would never want to choose to do in a million years. And I can decide to say, well, that's who I am. I guess that's, I'm no good. I guess I'm that broken. Or I can say, okay, that's the truth. That's the truth of my heart, is that I'm willing to do that. But here's the truth of God's heart. And he declares, okay, yep, I already knew this. The truth of God's heart, he declares, I already knew that was in you. And I already knew that that's what you were capable of. Maybe even in God's omniscience, right, his knowing everything, he'd say that I even knew that's what you were going to do. And yet in that, I also chose to give of myself. I chose to live in this earth as someone who's poor, to suffer, to die, to rise from the dead for you. This person that you just discovered you were broken. I've known you were broken. I've known you're broken for eternity. And even knowing that, here is God who's chosen to die for us. He's chosen to live for us. He's chosen to give us himself, which is remarkable, which is incredible. And that's one of the reasons why at the book, even the Book of Lamentations ends with hope. Even the Book of Lamentations ends with this declaration of trust. Now, when I say it ends with hope, keep in mind that what I mean by that is Jeremiah is still talking to God. I don't mean that he's saying, but it's all going to be okay. Actually, chapter 5 doesn't indicate in any way things are going to be okay. In fact, chapter 5 ends with a series of questions. Why do you forget us forever? Why do you so long forsake us? Or have you utterly rejected us? Are you exceedingly angry with us? I say that Jeremiah still ends the Book of Lamentations with hope because he doesn't stop talking to God. He's heartbroken. His body is broken. Maybe even his spirit is broken in so many ways, but his hope has not been taken away. And that's the truth for all of us, that even in the worst season, if we just keep talking to God,
We might be desperate. We might be desolate. We could be, as Jeremiah was, weeping ceaselessly. But as long as we're talking to God, it means that we still have hope. So my brothers, my friends, my sisters, please never stop talking to God. Never stop letting him talk to you through his scripture, through his church, in your prayer. Now I'm praying for you for that day. I'm praying for you for that day in your life when maybe everything else will be lost except for that hope, that willingness to still talk to the Father and to still let the Father speak to you. I'm praying for that for you. Please pray for that for me too. Let's pray for each other. My name's Father Mike. I cannot wait to see you tomorrow. God bless.

0: That was day 256 of Bible in a Year with Father Mike Schmitz. And now we'd like to share audio from an episode of Ask Father Josh on the Ascension Presents YouTube channel. This time he's answering the question, can animals and pets go to heaven?
1: Can animals in general exist in the new heaven and the new earth? To this, the church, our mother, has never actually given any definitive teaching. So speculative theologians, which gives me comfort to be in that camp, to speculate, right, on theology, have come up with ideas, but no one really knows. So I once read a book back in the day by this mystic. Her name was Anne the Lay Apostle. And I've always found her books to be insightful to read, and I've been able to pray with them. Is she a legit mystic? I don't know, right? I'm not God. I just don't know. But I've enjoyed reading her books. Again, I'm not supporting her books. I'm not endorsing them. I just personally found them to be edifying. And in one of her books, when she was writing about heaven, or like her vision of heaven or whatever she called it, her locution, her experience, whatever. And I'm saying this with air quotes because it could be all fake. I don't know. I do not know. I'm not God. But nonetheless, I digress. In her experience that she writes about, her alleged experience of heaven, she saw like these beautiful trees, and she saw these rivers, I think, and there are fish in them. And so God created all these beautiful things in heaven, right? Or the beatific vision that she was able to experience. So is that legit or not? I don't know. But whether or not she is legit or her writings are authentic, I'm not going to know until I get to heaven or until the church tells me. But I do want to say that, I like the idea of having fish in heaven that clearly we wouldn't eat because we wouldn't need to eat. But like, could God create a new creature in heaven? Can God do that? God can do whatever he wants, right? The people aren't eating the fish. So for speculative theologians who are in favor of animals being in heaven, I guess their proposal would be that there's nothing that God cannot do. And if God wanted, he can create new creatures to dwell in heaven miraculously, and he can keep them in existence by his own will. God can do whatever he wants. They would not be, though, the same as our pets on earth, right? With regards to particular pets that we've been able to experience and delight in our walk toward eternity, they do not have souls as human beings have souls. And the beatific vision really is for God, for angels, and for us, for humans, and for our souls to experience in the beatific vision, but for our bodies to also experience after the second coming. So once we get caught up in heaven, I think, and I want to propose that we're going to be so caught up in the glory of God that we're probably not going to be thinking about the gifts that God allows us to experience that may have drew us to experience his love in our walk toward eternity. We're not going to be so focused on the gifts because we're going to be caught up in the gaze of the gift giver. But again, the gift giver can do whatever he wants.
0: 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Episodes of Ask Father Josh are available on the Ascension Presents YouTube channel. 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
0: Catechism in a Year is produced and funded by Ascension and distributed on radio through a partnership with Max Studios. The catechism used is the Ascension edition of the catechism, which includes the Foundations of Faith approach. You can follow along in any recent version of the Catechism of the Catholic Church. A reading plan and all Catechism in a Year episodes can be found at ascensionpress.com/CIY or on the Ascension app. Today, we will be diving into natural law, also known as moral law. These are not laws that we can find written in a book somewhere. Rather, they're laws that we know to be true in our hearts and that we can learn about in episodes like this.
4: Hi,
3: Hi, my name is Father Mike Schmitz, and you're listening to the Catechism in a Year, where we encounter God's plan of sheer goodness for us, revealed in Scripture and passed down through the tradition of the Catholic faith. The Catechism in a Year is provided by Ascension, who produced and funded this program. In 365 days, we'll read through the Catechism of the Catholic Church, discovering our identity in God's family as we journey together toward our heavenly home. This is day 256. We are reading paragraphs 1949 to 1960, and we are just launching into the next section, chapter 3, in fact, God's salvation. We're talking about law and grace, and so today we're going to be talking about the moral law and how there are various kinds of laws. They're all connected, but we're going to begin with the natural moral law. So the natural moral law is what the church has classically called natural law. It's not called natural law because it's like the law of nature. Sometimes people will confuse that and say, well, the law of nature is, you know, kind of like a, we live in a dog eat dog world, that kind of thing when it comes to the law of nature. This is the natural law, which is the moral law, the obligation to do some things and to avoid other things that every person finds in the human heart, right? Every person finds in themselves to some degree, there are laws written, not in some book somewhere, but written on the human heart. Romans chapter 1 talks about this, but also the church has for 2,000 years has talked about the natural moral law that every person inside of them, again, not that we all see this clearly, not that we all necessarily even agree on every point of this natural moral law, but there are certain things that virtually always and everywhere, that every civilization, culture, throughout history, human beings have said, okay, this is the thing we're obliged to do, and these are the things we're obliged to avoid doing. And so we're going to talk about that. Also, of course, not of course, but maybe you don't know this. Today, we're starting with the moral law. Tomorrow, with quite a few paragraphs, you know, we're going from 1949 to 1960, but tomorrow we're going to talk about the old law, and then we move on to the new law or the law of the gospel. And so it's just this first little article, Article 1, on what is the moral law. So we're talking about that today. And so in order to ask the Lord, in order to talk about this and actually let it change our hearts and change our minds, we approach our God, who is so good, the God who is the source of all truth, the God who is the source of all beauty and the source of all goodness, who has given us in the depths of our hearts the moral law, who's also given through Scripture the moral law, who's also given in Jesus Christ the moral law. So that's the God we're approaching right now. And so we pray, Father in heaven, you are the source of all goodness. You are the source of all grace. You are the source of all truth. We ask that you please unveil your truth in our lives. Unveil your truth in our hearts so that we can know you more clearly and follow you more closely. Lord God, whatever your law is, reveal it to us. Especially break through our sinful tendencies, the way in which sin clouds our judgment and clouds our intellect. We ask that you please break through those things so we can know what it is you will us to do with clarity. And then to do it with great courage. We make this prayer in the mighty name of Jesus Christ, our Lord. Amen. In the name of the Father, and of the Son, and of the Holy Spirit. Amen. It's day 256. We're reading paragraphs 1949 to 1960. Chapter 3, God's Salvation, Law and Grace. Called to beatitude, but wounded by sin, man stands in need of salvation from God. Divine help comes to him in Christ through the law that guides him and the grace that sustains him. As St. Paul's letter to the Philippians states, work out your own salvation with fear and trembling, for God is at work in you, both to will and to work for his good pleasure. Article 1, the Moral Law. The moral law is the work of divine wisdom. Its biblical meaning can be defined as fatherly instruction, God's pedagogy. It describes for man the ways, the rules of conduct that lead to the promised beatitude. It prescribes the ways of evil which turn him

away from God and His love. It is at once firm in its precepts and in its promises, worthy of love. Law is a rule of conduct enacted by competent authority for the sake of the common good. The moral law presupposes the rational order established among creatures for their good and to serve their final end by the power, wisdom, and goodness of the Creator. All law finds its first and ultimate truth in the eternal law. Law is declared and established by reason as a participation in the providence of the living God, Creator and Redeemer of all. Such an ordinance of reason is what one calls law. Tertullian wrote, "Alone among all animate beings, man can boast of having been counted worthy to receive a law from God. As an animal endowed with reason, capable of understanding and discernment, he is to govern his conduct by using his freedom and reason, in obedience to the one who has entrusted everything to him." There are different expressions of the moral law, all of them interrelated. Eternal law, the source in God of all law, natural law, revealed law comprising the old law and the new law, or law of the gospel. Finally, civil and ecclesiastical laws. The moral law finds its fullness and its unity in Christ. Jesus Christ is in person the way of perfection. He is the end of the law, for only He teaches and bestows the justice of God. St. Paul wrote to the Romans, "For Christ is the end of the law, that everyone who has faith may be justified." The natural moral law. Man participates in the wisdom and goodness of the Creator, who gives him mastery over his acts and the ability to govern himself with a view to the true and the good. The natural law expresses the original moral sense, which enables man to discern by reason the good and the evil, the truth and the lie. Pope Leo XIII wrote, "The natural law is written and engraved in the soul of each and every man, because it is human reason ordaining him to do good and forbidding him to sin. But this command of human reason would not have the force of law if it were not the voice and interpreter of a higher reason to which our spirit and our freedom must be submitted." The divine and natural law shows man the way to follow so as to practice the good and attain his end. The natural law states the first and essential precepts which govern the moral life. It hinges upon the desire for God and submission to Him, who is the source and judge of all that is good, as well as upon the sense that the other is one's equal. Its principal precepts are expressed in the Decalogue. This law is called natural, not in reference to the nature of irrational beings, but because reason which decrees it properly belongs to human nature. St. Augustine wrote, "Where then are these rules written, if not in the book of that light we call the truth? In it is written every just law. From it, the law passes into the heart of the man who does justice, not that it migrates into it, but that it places its imprint on it, like a seal on a ring that passes onto wax without leaving the ring." St. Thomas Aquinas stated, "The natural law is nothing other than the light of understanding placed in us by God. Through it, we know what we must do and what we must avoid. God has given this light or law at the creation." The natural law, present in the heart of each man and established by reason, is universal in its precepts, and its authority extends to all men. It expresses the dignity of the person and determines the basis for his fundamental rights and duties. Cicero stated, "For there is a true law, right reason. It is in conformity with nature, is diffused among all men, and is immutable and eternal. Its orders summon to duty, its prohibitions turn away from offense. To replace it with a contrary law is a sacrilege. Failure to apply even one of its provisions is forbidden. No one can abrogate it entirely." Application of the natural law varies greatly. It can demand reflection that takes account of various conditions of life according to places, times, and circumstances. Nevertheless, in the diversity of cultures, the natural law remains as a rule that binds men among themselves and imposes on them, beyond the inevitable differences, common principles. The natural law is immutable and permanent throughout the variations of history. It subsists under the flux of ideas and customs and supports their progress. The rules that express it remain substantially valid. Even when it is rejected in its very principles, it cannot be destroyed or removed from the heart of man. It always rises again in the life of individuals and societies. St. Augustine stated, "Theft is surely punished by your law, O Lord, and by the law that is written in the human heart,
the law that iniquity

0: itself does not efface. The natural law, the Creator's very good work, provides the solid foundation on which man can build the structure of moral rules to guide his choices. It also provides the indispensable moral foundation for building the human community. Finally, it provides the necessary basis for the civil law with which it is connected, whether by a reflection that draws conclusions from its principles or by additions of a positive and juridical nature. The precepts of natural law are not perceived by everyone clearly and immediately. In the present situation, sinful man needs grace and revelation so moral and religious truths may be known by everyone with facility, with firm certainty, and with no admixture of error. The natural law provides revealed law and grace with a foundation prepared by God and in accordance with the work of the Spirit. Okay, so there we have it. Day 256, paragraphs 1949 to 1960. Kind of a long reading today, but also kind of profound as well. Maybe not just kind of profound, maybe quite profound. Where have we been? Remember, we talked for a good chunk of time about human dignity. We talked about the goodness, we talked about virtue. We talked about these things that we're made for. And also, again, remember, we talked about the fact that our moral sense in so many ways, yes, is revealed to us by God, but our moral sense in so many ways has human nature and the dignity of human nature as our basis for moral decisions in so many ways. Obviously, there's also divine nature that becomes a basis for moral decisions, but human dignity as that foundation. Because remember, we have freedom. Because we have freedom, we have responsibility. We have responsibility for our own actions. And then we just talked about for about a week or a little over a week, how we are responsible also for the common good, right? We're responsible for the people around us. Now, what is the good? That's the big question. So paragraph 1949, as we launch into salvation, talking about like pursuing the good life, 1949 says, called to beatitude, right? We're called to live forever with God in heaven, but wounded by sin, that's us. Man stands in need of salvation from God. So absolutely, in this whole section on salvation, this chapter 3 on salvation, we need that from God because we're made for God, but we're wounded by sin. So we stand in need of salvation from God. Divine help comes to him from in Christ through the law that guides him and the grace that sustains him. So we need both. We have both law and grace. And so keep that in mind when it comes to talking about salvation. If anyone's going to say that you don't need the law or that you don't need grace, that would be false. As remember the Catholic both and. We need both law and grace, the law that guides us and the grace that sustains us, the grace that gives us the power actually to do what we can't do on our own. That's why St. Paul, writing to the Philippians chapter 2, he says, work out your own salvation with fear and trembling. So we have to do something, work out your own salvation, fear and trembling. Why? For God is at work in you both to will and to work for his good pleasure. So we're working because why? Because God's at work. God's working so that we can even choose and act for his good pleasure. So all of this is just to begin chapter 3 and to highlight for us that we're made for God, but wounded by sin. Therefore, we need God's help. We need God's not just little assistance. We need all the assistance. We need salvation that comes from him. And so we have to cooperate with that. So keeping that in mind, the law that guides us and the grace that sustains us, here's Article 1 on the moral law. Now, keep in mind, all of morality is connected. Paragraph 1952 highlights this. Different expressions of the moral laws, all of them interrelated. So there's the eternal law, the source in God of all law. So God himself is, this is a really interesting thing that Catholic philosophers and Catholic theologians have unpacked for us, that God reveals himself as being good, right? Not just that God does good, but God is the source of all good. So that's a big difference. You can ask the question, is something good because God decrees it, or does God decree it because it's good? And in one way, it's simply will to power, right? That's good only because God says it. So God says that life is good, but he could easily say that death is good, right? If something is good because God decrees it, that's irrational. Because God could easily say, well, how about murder? Murder is good. If it simply is good because God decrees it, then that there's a problem there. Again, go against reason. At the same time, wait, does God declare something good because it is good? That would imply that there's a law above God. That here's the Lord God who says that faithfulness is good because faithfulness is good. So you know what I'm saying? That he decrees it to be good simply because it already is. In that case, here's God who's beneath a law. There's a law that's above him. So how do you figure that out? Is something good because God decrees it, or does God decree it because it's good? those Catholic theologians, those Catholic philosophers have figured this out, and it's so powerful. It's that God is good, that God is truth, that God is reason, that God is love. So this isn't like a will to power kind of situation where God simply decrees something to be good, therefore it's good, but he could arbitrarily say it's not good. No, love, life, goodness, beauty, truth, that is part of the character of God. And so when he decrees it, again, it's not a law above him, and it's not merely the law, merely because he's said so, but it's because God is the source of all good. So he commands goodness. God is the source of all life. So he commands life. God is the source of all, you know, all love, all these things that God is reasonable, right? God is reason itself. Therefore, he makes this world in accordance with reason, not because reason is a law above God, but because God is reasonable. God is reason. Therefore, everything he commands is connected, right? So that's the first thing. All of these laws, moral laws, are interrelated. First, the eternal law, the source in God of all law. And then what we've been talking about for a little bit here, natural law, then revealed law through the old covenant and the new covenant, right? The Old Testament and the New Testament, the law of the gospel, you know, in the New Testament. And finally, we have, you know, civil laws, we have church laws, ecclesiastical laws. And so all of them are meant to be connected. They're meant to be coherent and consistent. And so again, the law that comes from God, the eternal law, is consistent with the natural law that we find in our hearts. And that's consistent with the old covenant laws. And those are consistent with the new covenant law, law of the gospel. And then hopefully our civil laws and hopefully our ecclesiastical laws are consistent with all of those. So they're all meant to be interconnected and inform one another. So what's an example of this? Well, one example is equality of people. We've talked about that yesterday, the day before, that human beings are equal. Where do we get this? Well, this comes from the very law of God. In the old covenant, we hear, you know, this is not something necessarily that is immediately obvious, right? We recognize oftentimes the differences that we have with each other and not necessarily the equality and dignity. And yet, if you read Genesis chapter 1 and chapter 2, what do you get? You get this truth that's revealed to us that God made man in his own image and likeness. Male and female, he created them. And so that sense of, okay, wait a second. If every human being, male and female, are created in God's image and likeness, therefore, our church laws, our civil laws, the way in which we live, how we interact with each other, that should reflect that truth. So they're all meant to be connected. Now, when their civil laws or our church laws don't reflect that truth, then there's an inconsistency. And that would be a lack of justice, aka that would be evil, right? That would be unjust and therefore evil. Now, we had this quote here in paragraph 1951 by a guy named Tertullian. And Tertullian was one of the early church fathers. He's not a saint. There's a reason behind that, but we're not going to get into that right now. But just his name is Tertullian. And he says this, and it's so powerful because, again, it goes back to the fact that here we are as rational beings. He says this, alone among all animate beings, man can boast of having been counted worthy to receive a law from God. As an animal endowed with reason, again, right, we are capable of understanding and discernment, he is to govern his conduct by using his freedom and reason in obedience to the one who has entrusted everything to him. And so we have this obligation because God made us free, because God gave us an intellect, because we have reason and freedom, we have this obligation. And the obligation is to obey the law that we find in our hearts, to obey the law that is revealed through scripture and tradition, and to obey civil and ecclesiastical laws. So the first of those that we discover begins in paragraph 1954, the natural moral law. As I said, tomorrow we'll talk about the old law. The day after that, we'll talk about the law of the gospel. But first we have this, the natural moral law. And what is this? The natural moral law expresses the original moral sense that enables us to discern by reason the good and evil, truth and the lie. So we all have this inside of us, this law written in the human heart. In fact, that's what Pope Leo XIII said. He said, the natural law is written and engraved in the soul of each and every man, because it is human reasoning ordaining him to do good and forbidding him to sin. Now, keep that in mind, is that that's the very basis of natural law, is that it's deep in our hearts that we have this sense of there is an obligation I have to do good and there's an obligation I have to avoid evil. Now, this is really fascinating. In the book Mere Christianity by C.S. Lewis, which actually began as radio broadcasts on the British broadcasting system, C.S. Lewis talks about moral law as proof of God's existence. And he points to this. He says, we don't simply fight, we argue. And he makes this argument based off of the reality that we don't merely fight. We do fight, but we don't just fight. We also argue. And argument is, okay, you've done something wrong. And not just something wrong in the sense that it's something I don't like, but you've done something that we all agree is wrong. Or you didn't do the thing that we all agree is right. And so every one of us, when we're talking with each other, when it comes to some of these arguments, typically we appeal to a greater law that all of us find in our hearts. And it could be something as simple as this. He even uses the example of, he says, this doesn't even have to be something that hurts me or something that I don't like. He says, we can still argue or be upset with someone, even if they simply try to step on our toe. Even if they don't succeed at it, they don't hurt us at all. But the fact that they tried to step on our toes, tried to step on our foot, right? That we can say that's wrong. You shouldn't have done that. And again, it's such a small, right? Isn't that just like the craziest, very, very minor and very tiny example? And yet it's a very true example because, again, it reveals, wait a second. Now, I would point to that. I would say, wait, you shouldn't do that. But I didn't do anything wrong. Well, you didn't. There was no result. Like my toe is not hurt. My foot is not damaged. But the very fact that you wanted to, the fact that you attempted to step on my foot, there's something wrong about that. And this is, it goes back again, such a small, like really kind of a pedestrian example, but a very true example that reveals that there's something in the human heart that says this is good and must be done. And this is evil and must be avoided. So going on, paragraph 1955, it says, the divine and natural law shows man the way to follow so as to practice the good and attain his end. The natural law states the first and essential precepts which govern the moral life. And this is so key, so important. I mean, we obviously disagree on some of those points, but this is so unique. In the middle of paragraph 1955, kind of buried here, it says this. It says, its principal precepts are expressed in the Decalogue, right? The Decalogue or the Ten Commandments. So the principal things that we all know to be true are expressed in the Decalogue. So when people say, wait a second, you know, you have these commandments in the Old Testament and New Testament, but in other ancient documents, they also have things that are very, very similar. And they'll point to those things as an argument against Christianity. And I think, wait, wouldn't you want Christianity or Judeo-Christianity, the Jewish tradition and Christian tradition, wouldn't you want some harmony between Judaism, Christianity, and many other people throughout the world? I think that actually points to the fact that there is a commonality in the human heart. There is a commonality in this moral law. It goes on to say, it's expressed in the Decalogue, expressed in the Ten Commandments. This law is called natural, not in reference to the nature of irrational beings, but because reason which decrees it properly belongs to human nature. As I mentioned before, this is not the law of nature, like the rule of the jungle or something like this. This is like, oh, you find this in nature, therefore that's why it's right. That's why it's good. No, we find a lot of things in nature that as human beings, we would say, oh, that's not good. That's not right. For example, there are a number of creatures in the wild who the mothers eat their young. Just because that's found in nature, just because that might be the law of nature, does not make it part of the natural law. Does that make sense? So natural law is not the same thing as the law of nature. The natural law is rooted in reason and in freedom. And as St. Thomas Aquinas says here at the end of paragraph 1955, it's nothing other than the light of understanding placed in us by God. Through it, we know what we must do and what we must avoid. And God has given this to us from the very, very beginning. Now, at the same time, while this extends to everybody, this is everyone, it needs to, must follow the natural law. At the same time, there's application of that law can vary greatly, right? Over times and civilizations, over situations and circumstances, the application of that natural law can be all over the place. Nevertheless, it still binds us together. We still find a common thread in the human heart that says you must do good and must avoid evil. It is immutable and it's permanent at the same time. Wow, you guys, I think I've said the word law about 375,000 times today. So we're going to take a break now. I let you know, you guys, you know this. I am praying for you every single day. Please pray for me. My name is Father Mike. I cannot wait to see you tomorrow. God bless.
1: 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All episodes and a reading plan can be found at ascensionpress.com/CIY.
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3: 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He said, "The next time Christ appears to you, ask him, what was my predominant fault before I became a bishop?" And when she came the next time, he said, "Did you ask our Lord?" She said, "Yes, I did." "And what did he say?" "He smiled at me and said, 'I have forgotten.'" That's our God. That's the love we do not understand. The love that envelops you and me every moment of the day and night.
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5: 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The way of the cross leads to the resurrection. And my brothers and sisters, the cross is the source of our hope. We know that whatever crosses we carry in our lives, whatever hardships we face, Jesus is walking with us. And we know that if we carry our cross with him, he will lead us to the resurrection.
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7: This Sunday's Gospel is a challenge. St. Peter approaches Jesus and asks him, "Lord, if my brother sins against me, how often must I forgive? As many as 7 times? Jesus answered, "I say to you, not 7 times, but 77 times. And then our Lord gives us a very long parable about a servant who has forgiven an enormous debt and yet then refuses to forgive his neighbor his small debt. At the end of it, the servant is severely punished, and Jesus says, "So will my heavenly Father do to you, unless each of you forgives your brother from your heart." The theme of this gospel is completely clear. Jesus not only desires, but commands us to forgive people who have hurt us. And forgiveness of our neighbors seems to be of utmost importance to Christ. He not only commands us to forgive without limit, but he also commands us to forgive even our enemies and those who don't ask us for forgiveness. And yet, even with all that emphasis, it seems to be one of the hardest things for us to do. I think it's not unreasonable to say that the person who forgives is a person who begins to be a Christian, and that until you learn to forgive, your faith won't mean as much to you. Maybe the pathway forward into forgiveness is found by imitating our Lord himself. Remember that on the cross, the very first thing that he said is, "Father, forgive them. They know not what they do." Even though he was completely innocent, even though he shouldn't have been on the cross by any measure of justice, even though he was cruelly tortured in his passion, even though he was abandoned by his friends, he forgave us all because he wanted us to forgive one another in his name and to make his love known by forgiving our neighbors.
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0: Hello and welcome to Catholic Answers Live. I am Cy Kellett, your host. Dr. Carlo with us. Sometimes the most general questions or the base level questions are the hardest. Like, we can answer all the questions that come on top, but you get down to it, and the questions that are that we almost never ask, that we are just covered with assumptions, are the really hard ones. And I'm going to start, Dr. Carlo, with a really, really hard question. And I think it's an essential question to get answered, at least to start on an answer towards in the modern world. And that is this. And you're going to go, that's very basic. It is very basic. But the basic one, that's what I'm saying. The basic ones are hard. How do we know what's right from what's wrong? How do we know that? And I will honestly say, often when you make a moral argument to young people in particular today, they don't say your argument is wrong. They say, well, how do you know that? And so the answer to the question, how do we know right from wrong, is an essential one. Our show today is your moral questions. If you've got tough moral questions, or is it just tough Catholic teachings in general? Like, what do you want, Carlo? You tell me.
1: Hi, Cy.
0: Hi.
1: Yeah, so we're working with tough Catholic teachings today.
0: All right.
1: So we're not going to we're open to getting tough questions concerning morality, because right. As Catholics we deal with faith and morals, but we don't want to restrict the boundaries to just morality today. We want to open it up for general Catholic teachings in general, teachings of Catholicism that folks listening may struggle with. And that might be a non-Catholic who struggles with the Catholic teaching, a particular teaching that's serving as an impediment to them entering into the church, something that's stopping them from becoming Catholic, to steal the tagline from Call to Communion with Dr. David Anders.
0: You just stole from Dr. David Anders. Unacceptable,
1: morality,
0: Dr.
1: Right?
0: Carlo. Yes.
1: Oh, man. And then secondly, Catholics who struggle with Catholic teachings as well. You know, many times Catholics have a hard time wrapping their minds around certain things the Catholic Church teaches. And that's why we exist here at Catholic Answer Side, to try to untangle those knots for people within their minds and within their hearts. And so we invite our listeners today to give us a call with whatever Catholic teaching that they struggle with.
0: Yeah.
1: And we can hopefully help them out today.
0: 888-318-7884, the number. I'm sorry, I was limiting it to tough moral teachings. I knew I had misspoken as soon as I said it, but tough, a tough Catholic teaching, one that gives you a hard time, you are welcome to ask. 888-318-7884. And you might know what's right and you might know what's wrong, but how do you know that? That's a hard question to answer. How do I know what's right and what's wrong? Carlo, let's just start there. How do we, especially in this relative, I know you wrote a book about relativism, but in this age where everybody's like, oh, it's all relative, it depends on what you think, it depends on what your culture teaches. We say, no, some things are right, some things are wrong, but how do you know?
1: Yeah, the first thing I'd point out, since you brought up relativism, this sort of question assumes that relativism, or moral relativism to be more precise, is not on the table. So it's operating on an assumption that there is such a thing as objective truth about human behavior. And so I'd like to point that out right off the bat. And so the question is, how do we know what's right and wrong? Well, first of all, what do we mean by right and wrong? And within this context of morality, what we mean by that, or what someone means by that, is how do we know whether particular human behaviors are good or bad? Because that's basically what morality deals with, assessing human behavior as to whether it's good for us insofar as we're human beings, or bad for us insofar as we're human beings. That's what morality is. A system of principles by which we determine good and bad human behavior. And insofar as we're made for goodness, we can't do things unless we perceive them to be good. We can't make any choices except under the guise of the good. We ought to behave in a way that's consistent with that which is good for us. And we ought to avoid behaviors that are bad for us insofar as we are human beings. And so the question then becomes, how do we determine what is good and bad human behavior? Well, that presupposes an understanding of the notion of good and bad. Like, how do we determine what is good and bad, period? And so we're having to back up, right,
0: yeah,
1: in these steps in order to wrap our minds around good and bad human behavior. We have to first have in place the notion of good and bad. How do I know something is good or bad? Well, the answer to that question is determined by the nature of the thing. We don't talk about goodness as such or badness as such. It's always a good so-and-so, a good thing or a good kind of thing or a bad thing. So take the tree outside. I know that it's a good oak tree because it's flourishing, right? It has roots sunk deep into the ground. Its branches are extended out. It's healthy. It's not corrupt. It's not dying. It's performing photosynthesis. And I say, that is a good tree. And what I mean by that is that particular tree is instantiating the nature of oak tree in a very full, active way.
0: Yeah.
1: And then
0: yeah,
1: I can also know what's good for the oak tree. Like, given my knowledge of the nature of an oak tree, I know it needs sunlight, so sunlight's good for it. I mm-hmm. know it needs water, so water's good for it. Why? Because it has certain capacities within it, Sai, ordered towards certain ends or goals. It needs to sink roots deep into the ground. It needs to perform photosynthesis. It needs to grow its branches out and produce leaves, etc. So what are the things that are going to help the tree achieve those ends? Water, sunlight, fertilizer. So therefore, water, light, fertilizer are good for the tree to make it a good tree. Does that make sense?
0: That makes sense. Yes.
1: But so that's the notion of, like, that's trying to wrap the mind around the notion of good. Now, given our knowledge of the nature of the tree, we know what is a bad tree. If the oak tree is like falling over, about to fall over, its leaves are not, it's not producing the leaves, and its roots are like coming out of the ground, it's not sturdy. I say, well, that's a bad oak tree. Why? Because the tree is failing to achieve what it's meant to do, given its nature. So I can say good oak tree, bad oak tree, and then I know what's good for the oak tree, water, light, fertilizer, and what's bad for the oak tree. Like, if you go and spray tree poison, that's going to be bad for the tree. Why? Because it impedes it from achieving its ends, okay?
0: Yes.
1: Now, I go through that long process simply to help the mind grasp the notion of good and bad. Now, a tree is obviously not free to do the kinds of things that trees do. So morality doesn't apply to the tree. But good tree, good for tree, bad for tree still applies. Now, guess what? We as human beings, and here's a major assumption in this moral framework, we have a nature too. It's called a human nature. And with that human nature, we have certain capacities naturally directed towards certain things or ends to do certain things, produce certain effects. I have the power of sight. I have organs of sight. And whenever the power is used with those organs, I see. And so whenever I'm seeing, that's good for me as a human being, right?
0: Yeah.
1: I'm a good human being when I'm seeing. Like, functionally, I have the power to hear. I have organs for hearing. When the power is actualized with the organs for hearing, I'm actually hearing. That means I'm functioning well as a human being. That's a good human being. All right, so I also have spiritual powers, intellect and will. What is the intellect for? To know the truth. So whenever I come to know the truth, guess what? I am a good human being because I'm functioning insofar as I'm a human being. I'm functioning well. And then the truth is good for me because that's what my intellect is made for.
0: Yep, okay.
1: So notice, Sai, within human nature, there is an order of good inscribed, embedded within my nature, insofar as I'm a human being, not insofar as I'm a dad, not insofar as I'm a father, that's the same thing, a husband, that's what I meant to say, not insofar as I'm an apologist or somebody's a dentist or somebody's an eye doctor, but insofar as I'm a human being,
0: yeah,
1: because I have a human nature. There's an order of good inscribed within our nature that every human being is able to access and know by reason alone, without the Bible. And here's where morality comes into play. Once I have that knowledge of the order of the good inscribed within my nature, determined by my nature, then I have the freedom to choose behavior that's either consistent with that order of good or not. If I engage in behavior that's not consistent, conflicts with, or violates that order of good inscribed within my nature, determined by my nature, we call that bad human behavior, i.e. moral wrongness, immorality. behavior that's consistent with that order of good and fits within it, and I voluntarily choose to engage in those behaviors, we call that good human behavior, moral behavior. And so that's a sketch of what we call the natural moral law. It's this order of good inscribed within our nature insofar as we're human beings that reason is able to uncover.

0: That shouldn't be so obvious to me. Maybe there's people who make arguments that I would need to address against human nature. Is that right?
1: Yes. Okay. Yes. It's a philosophical project in order to establish the truth that we have a nature as humans, as opposed to the nature of the plant, as opposed to the nature of the animal. We have a particular nature that we call a rational animal nature. We have an aspect of animality, but what makes us different from other animals throughout the animal kingdom is our rationality, intellect and will, powers of the soul. And it's that that establishes our particular nature. And with that nature are certain inherent capacities, faculties, powers, order towards certain activities that constitute the very good of the thing in question, namely the human being, given its nature, just like our assessment of the oak tree, given its nature.
0: Dr. Carla Broussard, our guest, that's how we know, that's at least an introduction to how we know right from wrong. If you have a tough Catholic teaching, the Catholic Church certainly teaches that it doesn't say that you can have perfect knowledge of anything, but it does say you can have knowledge of right and wrong, and that might be a tough one to defend, but maybe there's another Catholic teaching that you find tough, maybe tough to explain to others, or tough to accept yourself, whatever it is. If you want to talk about a tough Catholic teaching, give us a call, 888-318-7884.
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0: 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Dr. Carlo Broussard, our guest. Tough Catholic teachings this hour. Dr. Carlo, to you, if you're looking for him online, Dr. Carlo, that's Carlo with a K. You can find Dr. Carlo on YouTube. He's got a YouTube channel there where a new episode of his podcast drops each Wednesday. That would be tomorrow. What are we getting from you tomorrow, Dr. Carlo?
1: All right, let me think here.
0: Sorry.
1: So tomorrow's episode is dealing with John 6.
0: Oh,
1: and the common Catholic exegesis of the text, along with other believers in the real presence, against those who would exegete that text, the Bread of Life discourse in John 6, and the command to eat his flesh and drink his blood as being figurative language. Particularly, the objection is, if Christians don't interpret Jesus's metaphor, Jesus's language of the door and the vine, say in John 10 and John 15, in a literal way, then why do they interpret his language to eat his flesh in a literal way? Given the fact that this is the same gospel, John, and all three instances are preceded by I am statements. I am the door. I am the vine. I am the bread of life. So the charge is that if we interpret the I am bread of life, I eat the flesh of Christ in a literal way, well, then we would have to interpret I am door, I am vine in a literal way. But we don't interpret I am door, I am vine in a literal way. And so therefore, the argument concludes, or the objection, that we ought not to interpret eating his flesh in a literal way. So I address that objection in particular, and then offer the common lines of exegesis as to why we interpret Jesus's words in John 6 in a literal, with a realistic understanding, as opposed to interpreting his words as a figure of speech to mean just to believe in him.
0: Check it out. So people can get, you've got a bunch of

0: episodes up now. I mean, you've been at this for a while. How long have you been at it? How long have you been?
1: So we started mid-January, I think January 12th, to be precise. I don't know why that date's sticking in my mind. So, so we're right at, 8 months now that the YouTube channel has been live. And from what I'm told, according to the statistics, we're on a healthy growth and trajectory. We reached over 4,000 subscribers in that amount of time, which, again, I'm told is pretty darn good. I have no idea. I'm not the YouTube guru. I'm just an old dinosaur with this stuff. But that's what I'm told. And so it's been a lot of fun, Si, just carving out these episodes, offering them for folks to go through these issues in a very clear and systematic way. You know, the visuals help because you're able to lay out the argument and the mind is able to follow where you're at in the argument. Where's the conclusion? Where's the premises to support that conclusion? All of that fun stuff. That's what I love so much about doing these YouTube episodes.
0: Check them out. Dr. Carlo, that's with a K. Check out the YouTube channel or get Dr. Carlo wherever you get your podcasts. The number here, 888-318-7884. You say you're not the YouTube guru. We do actually have a YouTube guru here in the
1: building.
0: Yes,
1: we do.
0: And I'm going to say this because we get grades from the YouTube guru. And none of us likes getting our grades from the YouTube guru.
1: Because a lot of times they're an F.
0: Carlo got a perfect score last week. He got a perfect score. It was...
1: It was only for a few callers that it was a perfect score.
0: You don't have to qualify. You get any kind of good score. You just take the credit, Carlo. The rest of us are all getting remedial lessons in YouTube. Your score is... I hate when my score is just... like 7 red X's. I'm like, that's not good. Give me something. Like, give me something green on there. All right, off we go now. It's tough Catholic teachings. If there's a tough a Catholic teaching that you find tough, or maybe a one that you find tough to say, like I am right now, 888-318-7884. See, I'm going to get a terrible score for that. My score just went down. Jenny in North Carolina, save me. My score is going down by the minute.
2: Can you hear me?
0: Very well, Jenny.
2: Oh, excellent. So I'm calling. My sister and brother-in-law are Christians, Protestant Christians, and my brother-in-law did work as a part-time minister for their church. Last week, he was on a retreat, a men's retreat, and I'm sorry I don't have the actual scripture reference, but I know you'll know it. It's the teaching of whether or not certain people are pre-chosen or predestined be saved. Versus everybody has free will, and therefore we try to expose everybody to the gospel so that everybody has the opportunity because Jesus wants everybody to be saved.
1: Yeah.
2: So my sister and brother-in-law and I'm Catholic, are of the opinion that, of course, Jesus wants everybody to be saved and we have free will, and therefore we should try to share the gospel with everybody we meet.
0: Nice.
2: But during this retreat, my brother-in-law made the statement that he couldn't speak with authority on the scripture, and he recognized that it was a confusing and often difficult to interpret scripture passage. And there were some elders in the church at this retreat, and they got very angry, and they called him a Calvinist, and they threw them out of the church.
0: Whoa!
2: Because apparently I don't know. So I wondered if you could clarify for me the Catholic perspective on this so that I could maybe share that with my sister and brother-in-law.
0: I'm guessing Romans chapter 8 is what you're talking about. And this is a key one for Calvinists. And good luck. Good luck, Carlo. Answer this one. Help us out here.
1: All right. Well, Jenny, I think we can start with the Catechism of the Catholic Church in paragraph 600. So you might be able to cite that in order to share the Catholic teaching of that, where it states, to God, all moments of time are present in their immediacy. So it's affirming the eternality of God. When, therefore, it goes on to state, he established his eternal plan of, quote unquote, predestination, he includes in it each person's free response to his grace. Okay. For the sake of accomplishing his plan of salvation, God permitted the acts that flowed. So referring to like Herod and Pontius Pilate and those who crucified our Lord, it states, for the sake of accomplishing his plan, he permitted the acts that flowed from their blindness. Okay, so let's see if we can unpack that a little bit, Jenny. So notice the church is affirming God's plan of quote-unquote predestination. Now, in theological circles, predestination refers to those whom God knows he will give the grace to of final perseverance, to die in friendship with him and thereby receive entrance into the heavenly kingdom. Reprobation is a theological, nerdy theological term for those whom from all eternity God knows whom he will permit, not cause, but permit to die in mortal sin and thereby receive reprobation or damnation on account of their mortal sin that they die in. So both categories of people are within God's plan, eternal plan, of quote-unquote predestination. Now, the Catechism using that term just to reference plan, but I specified predestination refer to those whom God knows he will give the grace to finally persevere and die in friendship with him and go to heaven. Reprobation, those from all eternity God knows he will permit to die in mortal sin, freely committing mortal sin, and thereby receive damnation on account of that mortal sin. But notice that in that model, Jenny, free will is present both for those to whom God gives the grace to die in friendship with him and thereby get heaven, and for those to whom God permits, for whom God permits to die freely committing a mortal sin and thereby receive damnation. Contrast that with a model that would be Calvinistic in nature, to where God causes both the predestined and the reprobate in the same way, such that when he moves those to die in friendship with him, free will is eliminated according to their way of articulating how God moves the will to choose him in death and thereby receive heaven. And it's often articulated in a way, in the same way, for those whom God reprobates. That is, God moves them to sin and finally die in sin and thereby receive damnation. This is commonly known as double predestination. But the point here is that they sometimes, often, following Calvin, in my opinion, they articulate God causing causing the damned in a way that he causes those who will be saved. And in both lines of God moving them, whether to choose him or to reject him, it eliminates, the way they articulate it, it eliminates the free will. And so that would be something we would reject. On the Catholic view, God's grace is interacting with man's free will in a very intimate way. And we can get into the theological weeds to parse that out further. But God's grace is interacting with man's free will in an intimate way to lead them, move them to die in friendship with him and thereby receive heaven. But for those who end up in damnation, it is God permitting them to die in that mortal sin and thereby receive damnation for some greater good. What that greater good is, we might not know on this side of the veil. And we will only know it when we receive the beatific vision in heaven and see the fittingness of God permitting some to freely reject him and die in that rejection. So that's sort of a summary or sketch of how we would articulate this plan of quote-unquote predestination as the Catechism states it in paragraph 600.
0: Jenny, if you hang on, I'll let you, if you have a follow-up question or you need something clarified, we'd be happy to do that. This is a tough one, so just hang on a couple minutes. We'll get you right back on the air if you'd like. We'll be right back with more Dr. Carlo on Catholic Answers Live.
3: I am Dr. Marcus Peter, host of Ave Maria in the Afternoon. Fulton Sheen understood something that the church desperately needs to remember today, that the gospel belongs in the public square because Jesus Christ came for the entire world. Through radio, TV, books, preaching, and missionary leadership, Sheen brought the Catholic truth directly into the modern culture. I mean, he tackled communism, suffering, marriage, sin, evangelization, all of these with accessibility. Servant of God Fulton Sheen, pray for us.
4: I was always taught that the Bible said, call no man father, yet Catholics call their priests father all the time. Is there a scriptural basis for this practice? And if so, where is that in the Bible?
5: The Catholic custom of addressing priests as father dates back to the early years of Christianity. The writings of the early church fathers brim with examples of priests, bishops, and popes being referred to as father. In fact, the term pope, which comes from the Latin word papa, is an affectionate form of address given to many bishops in the early church, although now in the Western church it refers specifically to the Bishop of Rome. The Bible, however, seems to contradict this ancient Catholic practice, and many Bible-believing non-Catholics regard calling priests father to be a direct violation of Christ's instruction in Matthew 23, verse 9, where he said, "Call no one on earth your father, you have but one father in heaven." At first glance, those 14 words seem to cinch the case against this long-standing Catholic custom. But let's look deeper and see if that's really the case. Priests are indeed our spiritual fathers. Consider these parallels between the spiritual fatherhood of the priest and the physical fatherhood of our human fathers. Priests give birth to us spiritually through the waters of baptism. They nourish us with the body and blood of Christ in the Eucharist. Priests care for us and bind our spiritual wounds through the healing sacraments of baptism, confession, and anointing of the sick. As St. Paul makes clear in 1 Corinthians, once we understand the fatherly nature of the priesthood, it makes perfect biblical sense to call priests father, just as St. Paul referred to himself as our father. I'm Patrick Madrid, author of the book, Where Is That in the Bible?
6: Hello, I'm Janet Benkovic with Living His Life Abundantly International. Have you ever had one of those days when the sun sets and you look around and you find so much has been left undone? Well, I know from time to time I have those days, and when I do, I think of these words by St. Edith Stein. She says, "When night comes and retrospect shows that everything was patchwork and much that one had planned was left undone, when so many things rouse shame and regret, then take all as it is, lay it in God's hands, and offer it up to Him. In this way, we will be able to rest in Him, actually to rest, and to begin the new day like a new life. Friends, let's begin each day as a new life in the Lord."
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0: Dr. Carla Broussard, our guest, Jenny in North Carolina, on the line with a question about Romans 8, about did God predestine some for heaven, some for hell? This is actually came up in the family. And if you say, well, give us your tough Catholic questions, this probably falls in the top two or three tough questions. So Jenny followed the directions, I can tell you that. Jenny, did you have a follow-up?
1: I have two, but one super quick. Are Presbyterians Calvinists?
2: So many are, yes. Many are. Many do indeed follow Calvin teaching, Calvinistic teaching.
1: Okay. And second question, I don't think that the Catholic interpretation of that scripture sounds confusing. Why would my brother-in-law and the men at that retreat think that that was a confusing or a difficult to understand scripture?
0: They didn't have Dr. Carlo. That's why.
2: Well, it all depends on what you mean by quote-unquote predestined. So if by predestined you mean this eternal plan, a providential plan that includes free response with God's grace to be saved, free rejection of God to be damned, then we can say God predestines in that loose sense. You know, some are going to heaven, some are going to hell. Like the heaven-hell paradigm based upon free responses or lack thereof is part and parcel of this quote-unquote predestined plan. But for some, predestined means God moving the wheel in a supernatural way. So from all eternity, God knows whom he's going to move in a way to receive heaven. But for some, that also applies to God moving some to reject him and thereby receive damnation. So if you say God predestined some to hell, well, if you mean it in the former way, like just this loose eternal plan that's going to involve his permission of some to die in mortal sin and go to hell, well, then we'd say, okay, you know, that person dying in mortal sin is a part of the predestined plan. But some might interpret that to mean, no, God's predestining him to hell in the same way that he's predestining those to be saved, like moving them to reject him and die in that mortal sin and thereby receive damnation, in the same way that he will move someone supernaturally to choose him, respond to his grace, and die in friendship with him. So we have to be there. This predestination language is very, very nuanced. And depending upon how you're interpreting that will determine how you react. So when they talked about, you know, predestination, that, you know, the audience there probably interpreted that to mean not God has this eternal plan in which some will go to heaven, some will go to hell based upon their free response or lack thereof. They interpreted predestination to mean God's going to, from all eternity, choose to move some to reject him in a positive way and die in that rejection and thereby inherit damnation, which is what we reject as Catholics, right? Quoting 2 Peter 3:6, God desires none to perish. 1 Timothy 2:4, God desires all to be saved and to come to the knowledge of the truth. So that may very well have been the reason why there was such friction and misinterpretation there.
1: Thank you so much. Can you tell me the verse from Timothy one more time?
2: 1 Timothy 2:4, God desires all men to be saved and to come to the knowledge of the truth. And one way to cash that out is that in this order of providence, Jenny, God creates every human being in a way that they are ordered toward the beatific vision, which is heaven. Like, that's our ultimate goal. That's our end. And in that sense, God desires all men to be saved. And he will provide that which is necessary through the means of grace to give a real potential to achieve that supernatural end of heaven, such that anyone who does not, it's because of their rejection of whatever potential that God was giving them.
0: Again, Jenny, wonderful call. Thank you so much. You were right on the money. We asked people for tough Catholic teachings that they wanted to talk about.
2: That was about as tough as you're going to get.
0: You gave us a really tough one. I struggled through it, and I didn't even do anything. Carlo gave you the answer. So I will send you, if you'd like it, a book called Prepare the Way, Overcoming Obstacles to God, the Gospel, and the Church. It is one of Dr. Carlo's, it is his first book, as a matter of fact. But on we go, because lines are full, and we got more tough Catholic questions to get to. We'll go to Tennessee.
2: Si, I hope it wasn't. I hope it wasn't a hardship due to my lack of clarity in my explanation.
0: No,
2: you're gonna have to clarify that there, bud.
0: No, it was a hardship completely because of my stress. I was just
2: okay.
0: Like,
2: all right,
0: this is a tough one. Go get him, Carlo. all right, Andrew in Tennessee. Thank you very much for the call. Go ahead with your question.
3: Oh, thanks for having me.
0: Sure.
3: Good afternoon, Si, Dr. Carlo.
0: Good afternoon.
3: So
2: same to you.
3: As far as I know, if you've been confirmed, you're confirmed.
0: Amen, brother.
3: So when I was a teenager, I got confirmed. I really only did it because it would have disappointed my grandparents if I did not. I was going through the motions. I was not a true believer in Christ at the time. I've been back in the church for several years now. My youngest daughters are going to be making their first communion this coming Easter, right? And it's just kind of weighing on me. I don't really feel confirmed. Because I didn't have it in my heart at the time.
0: Yeah.
3: And it just, it really, really weighs on me. And I was, is there a like conditional confirmation, kind of like how there's a conditional baptism? Is there anything like that? Or is there like a prayer a priest can say for me? Like my priest? Or, is there anything like
2: sure.
3: that?
2: Sure. Okay. So the answer to that second question is yes, there is a conditional confirmation. Like a priest can administer the sacrament of confirmation in a way similar to a conditional baptism. If you not if you have not been confirmed, I seal you with the Holy Spirit kind of thing. So that's the answer to your second question. Yes, there is a conditional baptism, confirmation. As to whether or not you should pursue that, well, I'll leave that answer to you to discern with this thought. Given what you've explained so far, I don't see in that scenario anything that would have caused an impediment to you receiving the sacrament of confirmation. Sure, you were a teenager, you weren't like full believer, and you were doing it to not disappoint your grandparents. But at the same time, Andrew, you weren't presenting any sort of obstacle to the administration of the sacrament. It's not like you were positively willing against it and doing it as a mockery and thereby impeding the effectiveness of the sacrament to take effect within your soul. You just weren't all the way there spiritually mature to fully assent to what was going on, but there was some assent there without any sort of opposition to assent or consent there with regard to the sacrament. And so even though you don't, quote unquote, feel confirmed, feelings aren't the determining factor as to whether the sacrament was valid or not, okay? And that's across all seven sacraments, even in marriage, right? Might not feel married, but you're married. So just because you don't feel confirmed doesn't mean you're not confirmed. And given your situation, I would be inclined to conclude that that confirmation probably was valid. Now, if it's causing you distress and it's robbing you of your peace, then I would recommend you go and sit down and visit with your pastor and explain to him your situation and see if he would be willing to do a conditional confirmation for you. I would suspect he'll probably say the same thing, similar to what I'm saying here, like, don't worry, your confirmation was valid. But in order to give you peace, he may do a conditional confirmation as well. So that would be my recommendation. What do you think, Andrew?
3: I think that was a great answer and definitely what I needed to hear. I will talk to my pastor about it. And I really appreciate it. Thank you, Dr. Carlo.
2: All right, man.
0: Thank you, Andrew. Thanks very much. Off we go now to New Mexico. Daniel is in New Mexico. Daniel, you got a tough Catholic teaching that you want to talk about?
4: Yeah, hey, Si, and congratulations, Dr. Carlo. Last time I was on with you, you were not an official doctor.
2: Awesome, man. Well, welcome back. Thanks for chatting with me. Yeah.
4: Oh, yeah, thanks. Can you explain the hypostatic union and the Nestorian heresy?
0: Man, people are taking us seriously. Like, they're like, what's the toughest Catholic question? Oh, could you just explain the hypostatic union, please? Go ahead.
2: Yes.
0: And then throw in the Nestorian heresy after that.
2: Okay, so here we go, Daniel. The hypostatic union is a theological phrase that we use to describe the reality of two natures, divine and human, joined, united in one single divine person, the second person of the Blessed Trinity, the Son, the Word of God. That's what the hypostatic union refers to. It's a union of two natures in one hypostasis, this ancient Greek word that was used for person. That person is not a human person. That person is a divine person. But since there are three divine persons revealed to us through Scripture and sacred tradition, of those three divine persons, it is the second person of the Blessed Trinity, identical to the divine nature, who assumes to himself at the Annunciation a human nature. Those two natures united or joined in the single divine person, the Word. So that's what the hypostatic union refers to. Now, the Nestorian heresy refers to a particular teaching that came about in the 5th century that was promulgated by the Archbishop of Constantinople named Nestorius, from whom the heresy gets its name, where he taught, by way of implication, that within Christ there is not a union of two natures in one person, but rather two persons. And this surfaced in his denial of Mary as the Theotokos, the God-bearer. Nestorius advocated, or preferred, to call Mary the Christokos, Mother of Christ, because he believed, again, the divine and human in Christ were not united in the way that his opponents were claiming. And so, because this was such a big deal, this teaching of Nestorius, which entailed a denial of the two natures united in a single person of the Word, that's Jesus, you had a convening of a universal council, an ecumenical council in Ephesus in AD 431. And the council fathers declared Nestorianism to be a heresy. And they affirmed that Jesus Christ is one single divine person, in contrast to the view of two persons in Jesus, a human and divine, and that Jesus was truly God and truly man on account of the two natures that he had joined within his personhood. And so therefore, the council fathers concluded that Mary could in fact be called the Theotokos, the God-bearer, because the one whom she bore, which is what mothers do, was the second person of the Blessed Trinity, who is divine, i.e. God. We use that term God for the divine persons. And so in that sense, we can call Mary the God-bearer, or to state that differently, Mother of God. And so that's the hypostatic union and the Nestorian heresy. So how did I do there, pal?
4: Pretty good. I just have one follow-up. So
0: wait, pretty good. I know. That was, come on, man.
4: That's a hard question. I gave you one.
0: All right.
4: Hard to understand.
0: Pretty good. So what's your follow-up? Go ahead.
4: Was the human nature, did that also exist, I guess, you know, from the beginning of time?
0: Wonderful question. Great question.
4: The divine nature?
2: Answer, no. The human nature, which involved his soul and his body and all of the respective powers of the soul and the body, came into existence temporally at the moment Mary said, yes, let it be done unto me according to thy word. And the second person of the Blessed Trinity, the Word of God, the Son, was conceived in Mary's womb with that human nature. So that human nature came into existence temporally. It did not exist prior to Mary's fiat. What do you think of that?
4: Okay, thank you so much. Yeah, that really clears everything up. Leave it to the doctor.
0: There you go.
2: All right, thank you.
0: That should be our catchphrase. Really, leave it to the doctor.
2: Leave it to the doctor. I like that, man. We're going to have to steal that.
0: Yeah.
2: Now, what's crazy about that, right, Cy, is that you have our Lord creating his own soul, right? Creating his own body and assuming it to himself within his personhood. That's a mystery. that only demands bowing in awe.
0: Yeah,
2: in that, right. In the face of that mystery.
0: God can do stuff we can't do, Daniel. I'm not sure if you're aware of that.
2: Indeed.
0: All right, can. Daniel. Thank you.
4: Yeah, thanks a lot. That was really clarifying.
0: All right, very good.
2: God bless you, brother.
0: All right, let's head from New Mexico to Arizona. We're heading west. Matthew. You know what, Matthew? I apologize. I got the look from Darren. I am so late for the break. Hang on, Matthew in Arizona. You'll be numero uno as soon as we come back. Right after this, Dr. Carla Broussard, our guest on Catholic Answers Live.
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0: He's pretty good. Dr. Carlo Broussard, he's pretty good. You got a better review towards the end, though. It's a good thing he's pretty good, because we got tough Catholic teachings today. If you got a hard one, you go, this is a tough one. I don't know. We want you to call and give it to us. If you're Catholic, you're welcome. If you're not Catholic, you're welcome. If you know a lot about this stuff, you're welcome. If you hardly know a thing about it, you're welcome. 888-318-7884. I'm sorry I kept you waiting through the break there, Matthew in Arizona, but thank you for still being here. Go ahead with your question.
1: That's okay. Can you guys hear me?
0: Very well. Thank you.
2: Yeah,
1: so I'm wondering, how do you know that Martin Luther wasn't correct in the Reformation?
2: That's a pointed question. I appreciate it, Matthew. The answer that I would give in response is that, well, first of all, I would have to inquire as to which things are you inquiring about with regard to Luther's teachings. Like, which Luther teachings are you asking about? I mean, because was he right on some things? Like, did he recognize true corruption with the selling of indulgences at his time? Yes, he was right about that. Was he right about his teaching of justification being merely forensic and not rooted in the interior state of righteousness that God brings about within us? Well, we would disagree with that. We would reject that. Was he right about Scripture being the sole infallible rule of faith in which is contained the entirety of divine revelation that God intends for us to believe as Catholics, thereby rejecting sacred tradition as a source of knowing divine revelation? Well, he was wrong about that. Now, if that's what you're asking about, let's just take those two examples in particular. How do we know he was not right or wrong about those things? Well, number one, they contradict what sacred scripture teaches that we can reasonably come to assess even on our own through exegesis of certain texts within the New Testament. But more fundamentally, it contradicts the church's constant teaching on those issues for the first 1,500 years of Christianity. So there are a variety of different reasons as to why we would say he was wrong, on account of its contradiction to sacred scripture, on account of its contradiction to what has been preserved by the church in sacred tradition, on account of its contradiction to what the church has constantly taught prior to that on those issues. And so those would be a sketch of reasons as to why we would conclude that Luther was wrong on these particular issues. Now, of course, our Protestant friends, perhaps yourself, if you're a Protestant, you would disagree with those conclusions, right? And we would have to debate how we arrived at those conclusions and debate the texts that we're appealing to as evidence for our position or evidence for your position, etc. Any thoughts in response, Matthew? Am I hitting the target here? It was a bit of a vague and general question. I was trying to specify it to give us some traction here, but go ahead and offer me your thoughts and we'll see where it goes from here.
1: Yeah, so I would consider myself a closet Catholic. I live in a Protestant household, so I can't really explain to my parents that I'm Catholic, but their main argument with Catholicism is sola fide. And I just want to know, how can I explain that to them, or should I explain that to them? Because I don't want to cause any discourse in the household.
2: Yeah, I hear you, man. This is a question of, like, effective evangelization, right? So, Matthew, I think the first thing that comes to mind, man, is to be deep in prayer and in union with our Lord, in inviting the Holy Spirit to give you the gift of discernment, so that you're able to discern prudently when your parents are properly disposed emotionally, spiritually, and intellectually to receive whatever information that you want to share. And so that's a general guiding principle, but practically that might look like waiting for the opportunity for them to make a comment about Catholicism. And if they pitch the ball, you can swing, so to speak, right? So you just simply, oh, that's an interesting statement or claim that you made. You know, what's your source for that? Where did you get that from? You know, and first you're asking yourself, did they get it right or did they get it wrong? Is this a correct conception of Catholicism or is it a misconception? If it's a misconception, well, then you have free reign to clarify that. You'll say, oh, that's interesting, because I was doing some research online the other day and I discovered that's actually not Catholic teaching, mom or dad, right? If it's a correct conception and they have a problem with something about Catholicism, Well, then you can naturally ask Matthew, well, that's interesting, Mom or Dad. Like, why do you think that? I'm curious. You know, what led you to that conclusion? And so that's on the assumption that they're pitching the ball. They're initiating the conversation by making some kind of comment, which gives you justification to rightly engage them in an inquiring way rather than a defensive way, right? Just inquire. Ask further questions about what they're saying out of curiosity. And that's going to lead to other points of conversation. You see where it goes. Now, as far as you initiating, that's really hard and difficult because it often happens that when you initiate, their emotional barriers are just going to fly up, right? And it's their defense mechanisms just going to become active, and it's not going to be good. So one way you could do that, a strategy would be, you know, you could share, you know, like if something your mom might ask you, so what were you doing tonight? Or what were you doing? Or how did your day go? And you can say, oh, it went great. You know, I was doing some reading today and I'm reading this book, you know, and it's talking about theology. You don't have to say Catholics, talks about theology. And it made this point about, let's just say John 6 in the Eucharist, for example, about eating his flesh and stuff. And I was pretty convinced by this author's reasoning of that text. And, you know, I know some other Christians disagree with that, but I found that quite interesting to pursue further. And then your mom might say, oh, well, that's Catholic stuff. And you might say in response, oh, well, yeah, I kind of heard that Catholics believe that too, but they're not the only ones. These other Christians believe it too. Why don't you buy it? Like, what do you think is wrong with it? So I know that's very general and vague. Hopefully it has some concrete application, but notice the approach is the inquiring mode. It's sort of trying to take a natural conversational approach in order to avoid the defense mechanisms becoming active to where you can have fruitful conversations. So I know that's a lot, but I want to get your thoughts in response, Matthew. Is there anything there that you think you might be able to employ practically in conversations with your parents?
1: Yeah, definitely. The pitching the ball concept was definitely very helpful because I find myself to be more like inquiring to them and they definitely get defensive, like you said. So
2: yeah,
1: definitely being in prayer and hoping that they will come to me versus me coming to them. And
2: sure.
1: I mean, that
2: yeah.
1: answered my questions. Like,
2: yeah, and it might not be coming to you. Yeah, it might not be coming to you directly. It might be some indirect comment about Catholicism that opens the door for you to step in and engage with, you know?
3: Okay, Matthew?
1: Yeah.
2: Thanks for the call, buddy.
3: I got a few seconds before the music is going to play, and I wonder, what convinced you about the Catholic faith? What brought you to the Catholic faith?
2: Good question.
1: My best friend and I have been researching it for the past couple of months, and then we looked into the Lady of Fatima, and that was just, like, so convincing for us and just the undeniable of that. And then there's this YouTuber that we watch. His name is Jesus and Whatnot, Noah. He's a great guy.
2: Yes.
1: You should all check him out. Great young Catholic.
2: Yes, I'm very familiar with
3: Carlo
2: him.
3: Knows him.
1: He's a great guy. Yeah, so that has been our main reason to become Catholic is the Lady of Fatima. I would say for me, I can't speak on him, but
3: the miracle of the sun.
2: Yeah, yeah. The Lady of
3: that's
2: Fatima.
3: What did it. Yeah,
1: yeah,
3: yeah. Well, thank you for sharing that. I appreciate you taking the time. I don't know if it would be helpful for us to send you any books or not. You might not, I certainly will. I don't want to be involved in any dissension in the home, nor does it sound like you do, Matthew. It does sound like you are respecting and honoring your mother and father. But if there's a book that we could send you, just hang on the line and tell Edgar during the break. If that's not the thing, call us back. We'll talk to you another time.
2: We can always send him a PDF version of the book, too. Give him my email as well. I'll send him a PDF version of one of my books, and he can read it on his computer or something.
3: Hang on and talk with Edgar about it, Matthew. Thank you so much. There's going to be one line open, and we're taking tough Catholic questions. If you've got a tough Catholic question, we got a tough Catholic. Ooh, I just came up with another tagline. I am killing it today. You got a tough Catholic question? We've got a tough Catholic. Dr. Carlo is here. 888. Why are you shaking your head, Darren?
2: What?
3: I'm a professional. 888-318-7884.
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6: Here's a pro-choice argument that always makes me cringe. A fetus or embryo is not alive, it's just a clump of cells, and nobody really knows when life begins. What's your answer to that?
7: Sure. Whether or not something is alive is not a matter of philosophy or religion or politics or personal introspection. What is alive or living is a purely scientific question that science has fully settled, and it's spelled out in nearly every embryology and biology textbook used in just about every medical school the world over. There's overwhelming scientific consensus that from the moment of conception, an embryo fulfills all 8 criteria of biological life.
6: That's right. Criteria like the capacity for growth and metabolism, being responsive to stimuli, reproductive capacity, and homeostasis. So why don't we stick to the most basic scientific facts in this debate? Life begins at conception.
8: When I begin my prayer time, I always enter into it with the expectation that God wants to teach me something. And it has to start with my willingness to share my heart with God, not just say words at Him. So whether I'm using more formal prayers or a more conversational style of prayer, I have to bring my heart and my life and my real self to God. And by having that dialogue, we're able to enter into a deeper relationship, and He's able to show me how to use all the events of my life to draw closer to Him.
9: This is Father Shannon Bouquet, President of Human Life International. In the name of the Father, and of the Son, and of the Holy Spirit. Heavenly Father, gracious God, help us to defend human life. Help us to serve life at every stage, from its natural beginning to its natural end. Help us to help others to appreciate the beauty of human life, to respect it at each stage. Help us also, Father, to bring wisdom to a world that has become deaf, sometimes even mute to the dignity of human life. Help us in our role with our leaders, legislators, those in any public office, to defend life. Help us to encourage them to help others to see through law, through policy, and through every other means that life is to be protected. We ask all this in the name of Jesus Christ our Lord. Amen. In the name of the Father, and of the Son, and of the Holy Spirit. Amen.
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0: Welcome back, Catholic Answers Live. Dr. Carlo Broussard, our guest. I'm Cy Kellett, your host. And, well, I'll tell you what we did first hour. We said, give us tough Catholic teachings that you want to talk about. And it was tough. It was a lot of tough Catholic teachings. And maybe you've got one that gives you a tough time. You're welcome to call. Or, you know, tough for somebody might be like, I just don't see it. These Catholics are wrong. That's okay if that's, but it can also be a Catholic who's like, this one I never quite get, or I can't wrap my head around it, or I need help explaining it to somebody. Whatever. If there's a Catholic teaching that's tough for you, 888-318-7884. Dr. Carlo on YouTube. You can find his channel, the Dr. Carlo channel there on YouTube. You can find him wherever you get your high-quality podcasts. And he's back for another hour. Thanks for coming back, Carlo.
1: Hey, it's great to be back, Cy. Had a great time in the first hour. Some really good questions.
0: I thought so, too.
1: Really had some good opportunities to nerd out, theologically speaking.
0: Yeah.
1: And so I'm looking forward to the great conversations in the second hour.
0: You know, nerd used to be like an insulting word, but now you say nerd out like it's the most fun thing you can do.
1: It is. If you don't like nerd, you can always say geek out.
0: Well, when I was a kid and people used to call me a nerd all the time, every day.
1: Geek has negative connotations as well.
0: Yeah, I guess so. Things go up and down. All right, well, let's go to our good friend Ava, who's up in Ontario, Canada. And I'm going to tell you something before I take Ava's call, Dr. Carlo. I realized today that some of what's like when we tease Canadians, Americans have always teased Canadians, and I think Canadians have teased Americans. I'm not going to do it for a while because I feel like people's feelings are genuinely hurt right now. Like so I see the word Ontario there. I'm not saying anything about it because I love our Canadian brothers, especially Ava. It's one of my favorite people in the world, and she's from Ontario, Canada. So there's no teasing Canadian, because I don't want anybody to take it the wrong way. You never felt before like anybody would take it the wrong way. But, it was always in good fun with Canadians. It's not like, I was going to say another nationality, and I can't do that because that would be mean. But Ava in Ontario, Canada, you make us happy every time you call. Welcome.
2: Hello, Cy. Thanks for taking my question.
0: Sure.
2: So my question is, how do you explain, what would be the best way to explain transubstantiation to someone who doesn't believe it, but not only just explain, yes, it's in the Bible and this is what is happening, but how do you explain to someone who doesn't understand why we eat Jesus? Because that could sound very strange to someone, and so how do you explain why Jesus commanded us to do that?
1: Mm-hmm. Yeah, Ava, that is an excellent question. It is definitely a strange teaching. And, you know, there's a guy who wrote a book called Strange Teachings,
0: right? Yeah.
1: And this is strange things.
0: But this is the one, John chapter 6 was my prime example of the strangeness of Jesus. Yeah.
1: Yeah. You know, Ava, it's strange to, it's definitely strange to the Gentile ear, the non-Jewish ear, because they don't have a theological context in which, well, I guess they do because, you know, they eat. Well, let me back up. In both the Gentile and Jewish context, there is a theological milieu in which the eating of flesh has a place. So for both Jews and Gentiles, they were part of their liturgy, part of their worship of the transcendent, of deity. For the Jews, the one true God, for pagans, false gods, was partaking of the flesh of their sacrificial victims that they offered in worship of, and for the case of the pagans, the gods, in the case of the Jews, the one true God. St. Paul actually draws on this theological and cultural context in relation to the Eucharist. And 1 Corinthians chapter 10, verses 10, 1 Corinthians chapter 10, verses 11, 16 through 20, I think it is, 16 through 21. And the point here is that both Gentiles and Jews already had some sort of concept of eating flesh as part and parcel, flesh of the sacrificial victim, as part and parcel of liturgical worship. of their worship of the transcendent. And so it's within that context that Jesus comes and commands us to eat his flesh. And for the Jews, that's going to take on a particular significance, because elsewhere within the New Testament, we're told in Jesus's ministry that he is the Lamb of God. If he is the Lamb of God, the true Lamb of God, then it's fitting that we would eat his flesh, like they did for the old lamb, in order to have the angel of spiritual death pass over us, such that we can be preserved for the promised land of heaven. Whereas for the God's people with the old lamb, they ate the flesh of the old lamb, they were preserved from the angel of physical death, preserved for the physical promised land of Canaan. So

0: there we have an explanation as to why Jesus commands us to eat his flesh. Number one, this is just part and parcel of ancient liturgical worship. You eat the flesh of the sacrificial victim offered to the transcendent deity. Jesus is the sacrificial victim offered to the transcendent, the one true transcendent deity, Almighty God, the God of Abraham, Isaac, and Jacob. And furthermore, he is the true Lamb of God. And so we partake of the flesh of the sacrificial victim in the general sense, because that's part and parcel of liturgical worship, and more specifically, because he is the true Lamb of God who initiates the new Passover meal, the Last Supper, in which we partake of his flesh to be preserved from spiritual death for spiritual life perfected in the true promised land of heaven. So I think that would be a starting point to sketch out an explanation, a rationale as to why Jesus is commanding us to eat his flesh. And then with regard to drinking his blood, that takes on significance too, because for the ancients, the partaking of the blood of an animal, say, it was believed that the individual would take on the life of the animal in a certain sense. And so for Jesus to command us to drink his blood, then, as he says explicitly, you will have eternal life. Why? Because the life of God, friendship with God, right, eternal life, is in the blood of the sacrificial victim, Jesus himself. So we have a rationale for both eating his flesh and drinking his blood. What do you think of that, Ava? Is that helpful?
1: Yes, I think that makes a lot of sense, and thanks for drawing a connection between, I've heard before, of course, eating the Lamb of God and how that connects to the Passover lamb. But I think the connection to, spiritual versus physical death being preserved from it is very interesting.
0: Yeah, awesome. Well, thank you so much. It's a wonderful opportunity to reflect deeply upon the mystery of the Holy Eucharist. And it allows for us, Ava, to see the revelation of Christ's real presence in the Eucharist in continuity with the whole plan of salvation initiated by the Father from the dawn of human existence.
2: Ava, have we ever sent you a copy of the book that Carla was mentioning, my book, A Teacher of Strange Things, Who Jesus Was, What He Said, and Why People Still Follow Him?
1: No, but I would love to have it, Shai.
2: I don't know if that was real enthusiasm. It sounded real to me, Ava, and that made my day. You hang on. We'll get we're going to send it to you, Ava, A Teacher of Strange Things.
1: I'll be able to read it, and I'll really appreciate reading that, and it will probably come in handy for me. Do you know where I'm going to be going?
2: Where are you going?
1: I'm going to be going to Our Lady Seat of Wisdom College this year.
2: Where is that, Ava? Where is Our Lady Seat of Wisdom?
1: It's in Barrie's Bay, Ontario.
2: Congratulations, Ava. Do you know what you're going to study?
1: Yes, there's a course. There's several different courses. The one that I'm going to be studying is a Bachelor of Arts, Early and Classical Christian Studies. So I'm going to be studying that in Philosophy and Theology and Apologetics.
2: Praise God for all of that. Beautiful. You are such a cool cat. You're going to be really busy. You're going to have your studies. That doesn't mean you get a week off. You still need to call us. Okay, Ava?
1: Okay,
2: very good. Hang on. We're going to send you the book. Ava is a cool cat, and that is a nice call. We will take a quick break. We'll be right back with more tough Catholic teachings. If you've got one, 888-318-7884.
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0: You'd like to ask a question about it, 888-318-7884. I'll be honest with you, not too many of them have been moral questions so far during the program. But if you've got a tough moral one, the Catholic Church teaches something morally that you have a hard time with, you're welcome as well. They don't have to all be doctrinal type questions. 888-318-7884. Okay, I guess it's old friends time now. I see we just talked to Ava, and we've got two more old friends coming up right now. Gil in Long Island, New York. Hi, Gil. How you feeling?
1: Oh, sorry. I got great news for you. You remember that quote from Star Trek, "I'm going to crack my knuckles and jump for joy. I got a clean bill of medical health from Dr. McCoy." But it had to do with Eden. Brother?
0: Yeah. That's one of the worst episodes of Star Trek, but a very good quote. Yes, I do remember.
1: He ate the apple and he died, you know, Adam.
0: Why did he eat the apple? It's crazy. Okay, I don't want to get into Star Trek. Go ahead.
1: But let me tell you something good, really good. You're going to dance. You're going to be the dancing king, the dancing queen by ABBA. I remember telling you that I had problems with movements in my mouth, tardive dyskinesia.
0: Yes.
1: I don't have it anymore.
0: Oh, wonderful.
1: It's completely cured.
0: Beautiful.
1: In my eyes, I've been having pain for almost 4 years. I don't have any pain. I asked Gil to pray for me. I asked 700 Club to pray for me. And I have no pain whatsoever in my eye, only if I touched it a couple of weeks ago. But otherwise, I feel very comfortable now.
0: Oh, Gil.
1: I'm so happy. And
0: we're happy for you.
1: I'll be speaking about it at a Christian rap concert as well. I'm going to be speaking to lots and lots of people, praise the Lord, in New
2: Interesting.
1: York.
2: Interesting.
0: Well, couldn't be happier for you, Gil. And I'm,
1: because I know you were worried, so I don't have to worry about side effects anymore. I'm only on one psychiatric med. I'm just taking one, and I'm also taking melatonin for sleep, and I'm sleeping much better, and I'm much more stronger physically
0: good
1: as well.
0: Lord,
1: I am the Lord that healeth thee. Exodus 15:26.
0: Praise God. That's beautiful.
1: Amen.
0: Gil, this is the best call I've gotten in a long time, and I've had some good ones lately. So this is good, Gil.
1: The world. You have the greatest listeners, right?
0: So we do.
1: I have a question in light of mass, church attendance, and all that. I remember them in my head, I think. Hebrews 10:25 says, "Let us not give up meeting together, as some are in the habit of doing, but let us encourage one another, and all the more as you see the day approaching." And then Psalm 118, I know they sang a hymn in Matthew 26 or 27 before the crucifixion of Jesus. In Psalm 118, verse 24, it says, "This is the day that the Lord has made, we will rejoice and be glad in it." I was wondering if you could expound on those two verses in light of church attendance, in light of the Jewish people and all of that, you know, and things that maybe took place before 70 AD and after. Yeah.
0: Very good. Thank you.
2: Well, Gil, you know, this is a show about tough Catholic teachings. And I don't know if there's a Catholic teaching on these two particular verses, although Hebrews 10, 23 through 25 is a little bit more relevant. But you know what? I'm going to admit, I think you win the competition for the toughest question for the Catholic teacher.
0: Funny.
2: Because, Gil, I have no idea how these two texts relate, man. This is the day which the Lord has made. Let us rejoice and be glad. I mean, only insofar as that is a liturgical psalm that is prayed in thanksgiving to God, that would overlap with Christian liturgy of offering thanks to God, Eucharistia, within the Eucharistic celebration, the day that the Lord has made to give us our daily bread. Perhaps we can make that extension, gives us reason to rejoice and be glad within the Eucharistic celebration, which, of course, Hebrews 10, 23 through 25 is indeed referring to. So we would argue the meeting together in preparation for the quote-unquote the day, which refers to the day of judgment. There's an eschatological dimension there to Hebrews 10, 25. And then it goes on in verse 26 to speak of, if we sin deliberately, there no longer remains a sacrifice for us to receive the forgiveness of sins. That is, when we are in the state of sin, that the sacrifice is not present to us to forgive us unless we, of course, repent. And by God's grace, to come back and be restored to a participation within that sacrifice. More so when we're in mortal sin, we can't eat of the sacrifice because we've excluded ourselves. So that's about as far as I can go, Gil, to make any sort of connection, specifically with regard to the liturgy concerning those two texts that you proposed. I don't know if that's what you're looking for, my friend.

0: if that in any way is hitting the target, but that's about the extent of my knowledge as to how those two would connect. I'm sure there's other ways to do it with further research, but that's all I got tonight for you. Sorry about that.
1: Okay, Gil?
2: Psalm 37:4. Yes. 37:4. Delight yourself also in the Lord. This is a little different. And he will give you the desires of your heart. If we ask anything according to his will, we know that he hears us. Mark 11:24.
0: Mm-hmm. Yep. Amen to that.
1: Well, you're living proof of that, Gil.
0: Not my will, but thy will be done, Father.
1: God bless you, Gil. Thank you very much for the call. Look, every single line full, and it's friend after friend. Emma, our good friend from Hayden, Idaho, up next. Hey, Emma, welcome back.
3: Thank you so much, Cy. Can I give a quick update? It was for my grandson who was shot in the eye.
1: Oh, Emma, yes, I remember. Yeah, we prayed for your grandson. Tell me.
3: Yeah. His name is Willie, and he's 4. We went to Portland to see a specialist. They came out and said there was nothing they could do. There was too much scar
1: tissue. He lost the eye.
3: Yeah.
1: I'm sorry.
3: But you know what? You know what? We were in the park, and I ran to the car to get something, and I was just talking to God about it because we were all just so sad. And I saw a couple, and the husband was holding his wife's arm. And he was navigating his way with a cane. And I realized that Willie's not going to miss a thing.
1: No, he's I think you're right, Emma. I think he's going to be fine.
3: Yeah.
1: He's otherwise a healthy young boy. That was an accident with an arrow, Carlo, another child.
3: Yeah.
1: And I'm so sorry that happened. But I think you're right to be encouraged. I think he's going to be just fine.
3: Yeah, I agree. He hasn't fazed him a bit.
1: Well, that's how kids are. That's how kids are. What do you got for Carlo, Emma?
3: Okay, I'm really good friends. I have 3 women in my life, and they all have lots of kids. And they're really, really, they protect their kids a lot, which I admire. I mean, there's no iPads, no, you know, they can't get online, you know, just which I think is wonderful. But then one of the moms, I was telling her, she goes, "You know any good family movies that we could watch?" And she said, "I said, oh, Madagascar," and she looks it up and said, "No, they denied the authority in one of the scenes," and I'm just wondering, is that over the top?
0: Yeah, so with regard to that particular, let me just back up and say, this sort of question with regard to parents excluding their kids from watching certain movies, is it over the top? That's going to be dependent upon the family, dependent upon child sensitivity. I don't think there is a definitive answer, Emma, whether one way or the other. Could it be overboard and over the top? Yeah, in some circumstances, I do think it could be overboard to where the logic involved would lead to scrupulosity and unnecessary burdens. Like, if we can't watch this movie because it has one bad thing in it, well, then fill in the blank. You're not going to be able to live life, right? You're not going to have any entertainment whatsoever. And then the kids would be sheltered then and not being able to be disposed to receive or to encounter bad things within the culture and deal with them in a healthy way. So could it be overboard? Yes. But I don't know the individual circumstances of that family for those kids, what they're sensitive to. Maybe this particular item, an issue of a denial of authority, is a sensitive issue for the kids in this family. So where if they see that concept manifested on TV in a way that's fun and enticing, the parent knows the kid such that maybe the kid might embody that idea and start rejecting the parent's authority. So it could be legit for the parent to exclude this movie for their kid, given their knowledge of the kid's dispositions, their sensitivities, where they're at in their development, etc. So I really can't give you an answer as to whether it's overboard or not, because it's so dependent upon the circumstances and the individuals involved. And that's sort of one of those issues in morality where we have certain principles, general principles to guide us, But then when we come to concrete circumstances, sometimes it's going to be different in some scenarios, and then we'll come to then different in some scenarios than other scenarios. We're coming to different conclusions where it would be wrong in this case, but not wrong in another. That's not saying we're all moral relativists and there's no such thing as morality. It's just some things are dependent upon circumstances as to whether it's going to be right or wrong. I mean, just think of as person struggling with alcohol, an alcoholic, right? It would be wrong for them to go into a bar if they're trying to recover from alcoholism. But it's not wrong for a non-alcoholic to go into the bar and have a drink, okay? So that's an example of how it's going to depend upon the circumstances and the individuals involved in some circumstance, in some, with some issues. And I think this would be one of those issues. So that's about as far as I can go, Emma, on that particular question. Hopefully that's helpful for you.
1: Okay, Emma?
3: That's great. I think erring on the side of sheltering is better than going the opposite way. Well, so thank you, Dr. Kim. Yeah. That was wonderful. I don't think I've ever spoken with you before, but I really
0: admire
3: you.
0: Yeah, well, it's a pleasure.
3: I love your podcast.
0: Thank you, Emma. I appreciate that. Yeah, and just, you know, for a word of encouragement to you and anybody listening, when it comes to these sorts of issues, I think we definitely have to exercise caution with regard to rash judgment. Like, we don't want to rashly judge parents in their prudential decisions as to how they're going to govern, guide, disciple, slash discipline their children and protecting them from certain cultural influences. Because, like I said, you know, everybody's different, circumstances are different. We just have to be very cautious not to engage in rash judgment.
1: Again, Emma, thank you so much. On we go, because we got lots of tough questions for Dr. Carlo today. David is in Georgia. David, thank you for waiting. Go ahead with your question.
4: Gentlemen, good evening. Can you hear me?
1: Yes, very well. Good evening.
4: Excellent. Well, first-time caller, and I know you're looking for hardballs, so this one's probably going to be a softball for you, and so bear with me as I outline the question.
1: It'd be a hardball for me. We'll see how it is for Carlo. Go ahead.
4: So in a conversation the other night with a couple of colleagues of mine, somehow we turned to the concept of religion, and both of them are Protestants, and the comment was that, you know, once you accept Jesus Christ as your Lord and Savior, you're saved, and you're going to make your way to heaven. And very short conversation, my response was, well, as a Catholic, we believe there's a little bit more to it than that. And we sort, and then we moved on. And yet later that evening, I was thinking back on that, and I said to myself, well, if we believe that our God and our Lord is all-loving and all-merciful, as you pointed out earlier in the conversation, we talked about the gentleman in church who was reflecting on how much God loves him infinitely more than we probably love our children. I started to ask myself, well, if that's in fact the case, why would our Lord want to prevent anyone from going to heaven without having to jump through, and for lack of a better word, some of the hoops that we as Catholics put out there as requirements to be worthy of getting to heaven? Because, you know, I love my kids, and I would, you know, put them in the penalty box occasionally and do things wrong, but nothing would probably ever put me in a position where I feel like they would be damned forever. And so we have this all-forgiving, all-merciful Lord, yet a lot of his people are not going to get out of hell. So I just started thinking about that. So help me understand, where is, or why would that be that he wouldn't want to get us all there? Maybe
1: okay.
4: We all would go to purgatory, but hell seems pretty final.
1: Hang on, David, because we got to do this break, and then we're going to get you an answer. A perfect tease through the break. Dr. Carlo Broussard, our guest, right back, and we'll get an answer.
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7: Hi, this is Mike Aquilino with a few words about St. John Chrysostom. St. John Chrysostom is probably the most famous Christian preacher in all of history. His name, which is really a nickname, Chrysostom, means golden mouth. It was given to him because of his preaching. People went to Mass just to hear him preach. St. John Chrysostom was a hero, and he taught us how to speak the truth, but also how to live by that truth, even if we're called to live it heroically.
8: If we want to know mercy, we need to show mercy. God will forgive us

0: we have forgiven others. Jesus modeled this life for us, asking forgiveness for his murderers, for they didn't know what they were doing. We know we need to forgive rivals, competitors, neighbors, and family members. But how do we begin? Find out more next on Breaking the Bread. Mercy and forgiveness should be at the heart of the Christian life. Yet, as this Sunday's first reading wisely reminds us, often we cherish our wrath, nourish our anger, refuse mercy to those who have done us wrong. Jesus, too, strikes close to home in the gospel with his realistic portrayal of the wicked servant who won't forgive a fellow servant's debt even though his own slate has been just wiped clean by their master. It can't be this way in the kingdom, the church. In the Old Testament, 7 is frequently a number associated with mercy and the forgiveness of sins. The just man sins 7 times daily. There is 7-fold sprinkling of blood for the forgiveness of sins. But Jesus tells Peter that he has to forgive not 7 times, but 70 times 7 times. That means all the time. We're to be merciful as our Heavenly Father is merciful. But why? Why does Jesus repeatedly warn that we can't expect forgiveness for our trespasses unless we're willing to forgive others their trespasses against us? Because, as Paul reminds us in this Sunday's reading, we are the Lord's. Each of us has been purchased by the blood of Christ shed for us on the cross. As we sing in this Sunday's responsorial psalm, though we deserve to die for our sins, he doesn't deal with us according to our crimes. The mercy and forgiveness we show to others should be the heartfelt expression of our gratitude for the mercy and forgiveness shown to us by the Lord. This is why we should remember our last days, set our enmities aside, and stop judging others. We know that one day we will stand before the judgment seat and give an account for what we've done with the new life given to us by Christ. So let's forgive each other from the heart, overlook each other's faults, and await the crown of his kindness and compassion. This is Scott Hahn for Breaking the Bread.
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0: 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Dr. Carla Broussard, our guest, and we're taking questions on tough Catholic teachings this hour, as we did last hour. And David's in Georgia, and I have actually, I've heard this question many times, but never phrased quite as David put it. It was very interesting how he put it. He was discussing with friends about how you get saved, I believe Protestant friends, and the friend said, if you accept Jesus as your Savior, you're saved. But then it seems like we Catholics think there's a few more things you have to do. So why would God reject someone who accepted Jesus as Savior just if they didn't do those extra things that Catholics say you got to do?
1: David, is that a good summary of your question?
2: It sure is. Thank you.
1: Okay. All right. So there's like two parts to that question. First of all, let's ask the question or answer the question, why would there be, like if God loves us so much and wants us to get to heaven, as you put it in your articulation, David, like why would there be so many quote-unquote hoops to jump through, right? Now, I want to deal with that question first because I think it establishes the context and provides for us a springboard to answer the question about hell and people like why people stay there if God loves us so much. And I think the answer has to do with the relationship, the nature of the relationship that we have with God, namely a relationship of love. So like your Protestant friends will say, believe in Jesus. Well, we acknowledge that. Yeah, believe in Jesus. If you, but then we have to further ask the question, what do we mean by believe, right? Like, do you mean just intellectually assent to what God has revealed and accept him, and then that's it? Or do you mean by believe, like, living a loving relationship with Christ throughout your life? If you mean the former, we're going to reject that, and that's all you need. If you mean the latter, well, then we agree wholeheartedly. It'd be kind of like saying, oh, all you got to do to be married is say I do. Well, of course not. When you say I do, there are certain requirements that come with that, given the nature of the relationship of marriage. There are certain duties and activities that are required to preserve the relationship, to enhance the relationship. When we say I do to Christ, so to speak, and we believe in him, we accept him, we repent of our sin, we accept him as our Lord and our Savior, that belief in Christ entails doing whatever he commands us to do that's necessary for the loving relationship with him, necessary for being a new creation in him. That's necessary to preserve the loving relationship with him, enhance the loving relationship with him, and then also following his precepts, right? And so I think if we can understand it within the context of a relationship of love, then the quote-unquote extra requirements have a rationale to ground them. It's not just some add-ons. It's things that flow from the nature of the saving relationship that we have with Christ. And it's not just like loving people and loving Jesus, but loving Jesus in particular ways, like utilizing the gifts that he gave us with the papacy and the papal teachings and the magisterium and the teachings of the church, like with the sacraments, participating in the Eucharist, receiving the sacrament of reconciliation. All of those things are given to us by Christ as gifts, and insofar as he gives us as gives them to us as gifts, he wants us to use them. And insofar as we use them, we're loving Christ in doing so. That's part and parcel of the Christian relationship, the Christian walk, which is relationship with the Lord. Now, with regard to, you asked the question, David, or at least Cy summarized your question as, why would God allow a believer in him to go to hell, even though he didn't, quote unquote, jump through these extra hoops and do all the other Catholic stuff? Well, that question assumes that God's going to let that believer go to hell, even though he didn't do all the other stuff, right? But we would nuance that a little bit and say, well, wait a minute. Just, you know, it's possible that the person does believe in Christ and has charity in the soul, even though he doesn't do all the Catholic stuff, because maybe perhaps he was ignorant of the Catholic stuff, and he's not responsible for that ignorance. And in such a case, he would not be denying our Lord. He would be with our Lord invisibly, even though he's not visibly united to his church and thereby could be saved. Or maybe perhaps there's some serious circumstance in his life that's preventing him from being a visible member of the Catholic Church, and it's mitigating his culpability. which would constitute him not being in grave sin. Sanctifying grace could still very well be in his soul, i.e. with divine charity, and thus die in friendship with Christ. So that believer in Christ, even without the Catholic stuff, could in fact still be saved. Now, with that regard to that last part that you brought up, David, with regard to hell and no one getting out of hell, and how do we reconcile that with God's love? Well, David, that actually just flows from the nature of an incorporeal choice. There's a lot of philosophy going on behind this answer, but here's the summary. Whenever we die, the soul separates from the body. Whatever the choice we make, whatever our will is fixed on as our ultimate end game, our final goal and source of happiness, is either be God or something else. Whatever it is, that trajectory, that order, that directionality of our will and what it's set on becomes fixed. That just flows from the nature of choices made by a spiritual entity, whether angel or a soul, right? So the soul separates from the body. Our will becomes fixed on a particular target and end goal. If it's God, heaven's ours. If it ain't God, heaven ain't ours. Because you got to be set on God to exist with God in friendship with him in heaven. And so souls cannot get out of hell because of the nature of incorporeal choices. Like, it flows from the very nature of the soul that God created. So it's not like, I mean, God keeps them in hell insofar as he sustains them in existence. But I would argue God could not, in principle, even give them a supernatural grace, or grace is supernatural, a supernatural gift like grace, to move their will to somehow turn to him. Because God created the nature of the soul to be such that it can't turn from the target it sets itself on once it separates from the body. That's how God created it. And so souls experience everlasting damnation on account of that reality of the nature of the soul and the choice it's making when separated from the body. And the same applies for the souls in heaven. They can't turn away from God due to that reality as well. And then furthermore, confirmation with the beatific vision and having goodness itself. And so that's how I would begin to articulate a reconciliation between God's goodness and love, and at the same time, the everlasting nature of hell. Like, why not just temporary, right? Why is it everlasting? Well, it flows from the nature of the incorporeal choice.
2: So, first of all, thanks. That's a great explanation, and I like the analogy of the marriage. I think that helps make it clear that there's more than just I do to have a relationship. What I think I'm still a little struggling to reconcile here is if there's this concept of an all-merciful God, can't he, and of course he's God, he can do whatever he would like. If he's all merciful, can't he just forgive at the end, even if you've chosen to say no? And I think I've heard this previously in another explanation that, and it might be related to this, is that God is incapable of being around sin, that it can't exist in his presence. I think I'd heard that somewhere, maybe it was in the Bible in a year or something to that effect, that it's not that God's choosing to push you away, it's that it can't exist next to him, and thereby, I'd love you to be here, but unfortunately, it can't be here, and therefore, you have to go somewhere else. Is that, maybe I've summarized that poorly, but does that make sense when I'm communicating?
1: Yes, yeah, depending upon what kind of sense. So, like, if there can be no defilement within the soul, in quote-unquote heaven, what we call the beatific vision, this direct union of the soul with the all-holy God. No defilement can exist. Revelation 21:27 teaches us that. So if there's a defilement on the soul after death that does not subject us to damnation, i.e. hell, then that defilement gets purged in what we call purgatory. And then the soul eventually ends up in union with God in the beatific vision. But if that defilement of the soul is such that it's subject to condemnation, where the defilement is a deprivation of friendship with God, the defilement is such that the soul cannot possibly be in friendship with God, well then given the everlasting nature of the incorporeal choice that the soul separates from the body with, that soul will forever be outside of friendship with God. And that's what we call hell. this definitive self-exclusion from God, from the friendship of God, a lacking of divine charity, which is the principle of the friendship with God. And so it is true to say that no defilement can exist in the presence of God. But you have to nuance that a little bit in order to make the distinction between defilement that doesn't damn us and defilement that does damn us. And so you asked the question, why can't God just forgive at the end? Well, a simple answer to that, David, is that there are some whom at the end of their lives do not receive that mercy. They choose not to receive the mercy of God. They choose not to repent of their sin and turn to God. They choose to set their sights on something other than God. And if a person is not disposed or open or willing to accept the mercy of God, then the mercy of God cannot take effect in the soul. And that's why they die out of friendship with God and thereby merit damnation. So God is merciful, offering the mercy. But there are some whom he permits to reject that mercy and thereby be damned. So that would answer that question. But thank you for the call, David. That was a great conversation, man. And it was very insightful. And so I appreciate it.
0: And that takes us right to the break. We'll be right back with more tough Catholic teachings for Dr. Carla Broussard on Catholic Answers Live.
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0: prophetic, and daring response to the gospel, serving Christ in the sick, the poor, and the dying. 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
1: Mother Angelica had a simple goal when she began EWTN, to reach the world with the gospel message. 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We've never wavered from our mandate to proclaim the truth and majesty of the Catholic faith. Thank you for joining EWTN in this mission.

0: Welcome back. Catholic Answers Live. You got tough Catholic teachings? You're welcome to call. 888-318-7884 is the number out. But I got to be honest, we got to get to some calls or we're not going to get to everybody. So let's get right to the phones. Rachel's up in Idaho. Thank you so much for being patient, Rachel. We're glad you're here. What tough Catholic teaching do you have for us?
1: Hi, thanks for taking my call. So my question is, how can Catholics, so the Catholics say that they worship the same God as the Muslims, as Islam, how can that be the same God if you can't separate the Trinity?
2: Okay.
1: You can't separate the Jesus and the Holy Spirit from God.
2: Right. Yeah.
1: So
2: good question, Rachel.
1: How can it possibly be the same God?
2: Yeah. So with regard to, you know, the working assumption here for our listener's sake that the church teaches we as Catholics worship the same God as the Muslims, I would offer Lumen Gentium from the Second Vatican Council in section 16. It states the Mohammedans, along with us, adore the one and merciful God who on the last day will judge mankind. So that substantiates and grounds your assumption for the question. So let's answer the question now. How can it be? How can we say that when the Muslims reject the Trinity? Is their rejection of the Trinity problematic? Is it false? Yes. Their belief that God is not triune, is that false? Yes. But just because they have a misconception about God does not necessarily mean that they have a different referent when they speak of God, like an object to which they direct their worship. Is it possible that somebody can have such a bad conception of God that they no longer have the same referent to whom we offer worship? Yes, like if somebody comes around and says, God is matter, he has a body, and they're talking like divine being, not Jesus. They're talking about like the transcendent divine being is material being, and then they offer worship. Well, we would say they're worshiping a different God. That's not the one God, creator of heaven and earth, okay? Because their conception of God is so flawed through reason that they are no longer offering worship to the same referent as we are. So what the church is saying, Rachel, is that Muslims are able to arrive at a sufficient philosophical knowledge about transcendent reality, i.e. divinity, that such that when they offer worship to that reality, they are offering worship to the one God, creator of heaven and earth, that God that is infinite in being, not limited to this way of existing or some other way of existing, the infinite reality, the one in virtue of whom we are all sustained in being. Muslims are able to arrive at that knowledge philosophically. And that is sufficient for them to have the same referent to which we both offer worship. If we say Muslims do not worship the same God as Christians do, then it necessarily follows that we are denying their philosophical knowledge of God. We're basically saying that their philosophical knowledge of God is wrong. But that's not the case. They actually use and employ similar lines of reasoning philosophically to arrive at the transcendent reality, one God, creator of heaven and earth. And that's sufficient to ground the identical referent to whom we offer worship, even though they get it wrong about some things concerning God, namely the three persons in the one Godhead. Okay? The last thought I'll express is this. That does not mean that their worship of God is the way God wants us to worship or a salvific path for them. Like, as Christians, we appeal to the primary form of worship that Jesus revealed to us, the holy sacrifice of the Mass. But can they have legitimate worship, at least interiorly, of the heart and the mind being raised to the transcendent reality? Yes. But their external forms of worship, that doesn't necessarily mean that that's the right way to do it, okay? So we want to make that qualification as well. Now, for some resources to follow up on this, Rachel, for you to do a little homework here, I would highly recommend an article written by philosopher Edward Feser, F-E-S-E-R, entitled Christians, Muslims, and the Reference of God. And then he has a follow-up article on that entitled Islam, Christianity, and Liberalism Again. So that's Edward Feser, a Catholic philosopher. And then at Catholic.com, we also have some resources for you to check out as well. So my colleague and good friend here at Catholic Answer, senior apologist Jimmy Akin, has an article entitled Allah Equals God? And then we also have an article by Tim Staples, emeritus apologist, who recently retired, entitled Do Muslims Worship the Same God Catholics Do? So I know that's a lot, but you can always listen to the podcast version of the broadcast and jot down those articles and do some further reading on this particular topic.
0: Rachel, I'm going to leave it there because I'm kind of struggling to get everybody on here with us. I'm going to go down to Alabama to David in Alabama. David, thank you for waiting. Go ahead with your question.
3: Well, it has been, I've changed my question to something else. This time, it's on... It is on the issue of IVF.
0: Okay.
3: Well, I have read about that IVF is condemned by the church. But again, I still pray for one of my cousins and her late husband, that the Lord have mercy on her for using IVF at a time to get her first two twins that are my second cousins I still value and adore.
0: Okay.
3: And yeah. Still pray for it to stay safe every now and then. I still pray for that cousin still though, that the Lord have mercy on her despite using IVF. I also have this question about that it seems like the church is kind of against freezing embryos. I mean, it's not like they can't use those embryos. They destroy those embryos, though. But I think you can now answer this, though, then.
0: Okay, go ahead.
3: And what's to do about my cousin? I'm still praying for her that the Lord would have mercy on her.
0: Okay, sure. What about that, Carlo?
2: Yeah, so with regard to continuing to pray for your cousins, I would highly encourage you to do so. You know, pray that the Lord have mercy on them for this sinful behavior, objectively speaking. Like when we consider in vitro fertilization, that is contrary to the natural moral law. It's contrary to what God wills for us for our good as human beings, particularly within the arena of sexuality and the conception of children. As to whether your cousins are fully culpable for that sinful behavior, we're going to leave that up to the judgment of God. And you can definitely pray for your cousins for God to have mercy on them for

0: that sinful behavior. Now, concerning the frozen embryos and the church's teaching on this, there are two documents I'm going to direct you to in order to get what the church says about this. One of which is called Donum Vitae. It's sort of the ground laying work on this, and published in 1987 by the then congregation called Congregation for the Doctrine of the Faith. And then the 2008 document, Dignitas Personae, the dignity of the human person. There you have the church laying out its thoughts, the magisterium laying out its thoughts concerning this particular issue, which it acknowledges is a very difficult moral issue. That they are kept in their frozen, unnatural state, the church says, is immoral. But as to what to do with the frozen embryos, the church takes this stance of like, yeah, this is immoral keeping them like this, seemingly, but what do we do in order to get them out of this unnatural state? Is that moral or not? And so the church expresses her views in sort of a reserved manner, such that moral philosophers within the Catholic umbrella are disagree as to what's the best path forward concerning the frozen embryos. Do we unfreeze them and let them die a natural death? Is embryonic adoption a moral possibility? And good Catholic moral theologians and philosophers will disagree on that. But as far as where the magisterium is at on this issue, I recommend those two sources.
1: And David, I'm going to keep going. I can get somebody else on before we have to go. Daryl in Chicago, thank you so much for waiting, Daryl. You got a tough Catholic teaching for us?
2: Yes. Good evening, gentlemen. I'm enjoying your show.
1: Thank you.
0: Awesome.
2: My question is the Assumption of Mary and the sinlessness of Mary. So I consider myself like a hybrid Protestant / Christian Catholic.
0: Okay.
2: The Catholic Roman Catholic Church is the one true church that Peter built through Christ. But I have a hard time believing that Mary was sinless and that she was assumed into heaven. According to Scripture, it's Enoch and Elijah. I don't see it in the Scriptures.
0: Okay. Yeah. Great question, Daryl. So only have a few minutes here. I'm butting up to the end of the segment, so I'll do my best, my friend. Before I go, check out Catholic.com, type in these topics within the search engine. Concerning Mary's sinlessness, that's rooted in the revelation of Mary in Genesis 3:15, where God promises to set enmity between the woman, which we know is Mary on a prophetical level, and the devil. And we know that that separation is total, complete, and perfect because there's a parallel between the separation between the woman and the devil and her seed, Jesus, and the devil. So just as the enmity or separation between Jesus and the devil is complete, perfect, and total, so too the enmity or separation between the woman, Mary, and the devil is complete, total, and perfect. So Mary's sinlessness, freedom from both original and personal sin, is rooted there in Genesis 3:15. And Pope Pius IX actually appealed to Genesis 3:15 in his argumentation for Mary's sinlessness. So we're on magisterial grounds there. Concerning her assumption, there is a hint to Mary's bodily assumption that many have appealed to in sacred scripture in Revelation 12, 1 through 5. John has a vision of the woman clothed with sun, which signifies God's glory, crown of 12 stars upon her head, moon underneath her feet, which signifies royal imagery. And that fits with this woman who is the mother of King Jesus, because the queen within the Davidic kingdom was the mother of the king. So John has a vision and describes this queen mother within the kingdom of Jesus. And who is that mother of Jesus but Mary? And she's described there to be, quote unquote, in heaven in full bodily form, with a head having a crown upon it and her feet having a moon underneath it. The implication being that she is there full in full bodily mode. And so that would be an implicit hint and biblical foundation for Mary's bodily assumption. And we're out of time.
1: We are done. Daryl, call back anytime. We'd be happy. We love having these conversations and we appreciate the calls. As a matter of fact, we appreciate everybody who called. Lots of fantastic calls today. And pretty darn good work from Dr. Carla Broussard. Dr. Carla, thank you very much.
0: Si, thank you, man. I had a blast tonight, and blessed be God for all the great conversations we had.
1: Praise God. We'll do it.

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1: Deacon Harold Burke Sivers talks about the Psalms.
2: Today, we're going to be finishing up Psalm 35. So Psalm 35 is in book one of the Psalms, Psalms 1 to 41. This one was written by David. This is a beautiful psalm. I love when the psalm comes along in the cycle. All right, so let's dive in. Psalm 35, starting at verse 24.

0: for me. All right, so far in the psalm, David has been talking about how the Lord has come into his life to help him conquer those who have been trying to hold him back. With God at our side, we don't have to be afraid. So even though it may be scary to walk into a particular situation, justice of God is going to vindicate us.
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2: Why do we pray? 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First of all comes God's approach to us. He has to declare unto us his presence, that we may respond to that grace given. Having received that grace, we are then able to lay down our lives for him. Then having responded to his grace, he can grow in us, that we may be with him forever in heaven.
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4: 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So please pray together with me, our EWTN Family Prayer. Today we pray for those suffering from natural disasters. Almighty God, we humble ourselves before you, the Creator of all things visible and invisible. So many throughout the world suffer from the forces of nature. Have mercy on them, O Lord. So many have died from disasters. Give them eternal rest, O Lord. Do not look on our sins, but on our faith in you. We place all of our hope in your goodness. Calm the storms, bring gentle rains to our lands, and let your people live in tranquility and peace. We ask this through Christ our Lord. Amen.
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7: 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This 50-part series was recorded on phonograph records in the 1960s, and the sound quality is sometimes compromised. But the Word of God, spoken by Archbishop Sheen, is solid and timeless. 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
8: Peace be to you. Throughout the course of history, there have been many who have appeared upon its stage and declared that they came from God and were messengers of God. At this stage of our inquiry, each and every one of them has a right to be heard. There's no reason why we should pick out Christ at this particular moment any more than anyone else. But we do, however, have a right to suggest certain tests or standards by which each of these claimants can be judged. We simply cannot allow anyone to appear upon the stage of history and say, "Here I am. Believe me." Or, "This is a book which an angel gave me. I want you to read it. It comes from God." When we start a discussion of revealed religion, we are never to abdicate human reason, nor are we ever to lose sight of the fact that we are in history. Therefore, one of the arguments that we will use is what might be called the argument of prophecy or prediction. Namely, has any one of the claimants ever been pre-announced or foretold? Certainly the least that God could do if he sends a messenger to this earth is to say, "I pre-announce him. I am going to let you know that he is coming." Our friends do that when they come to visit us. Appointments are made in business.

And certainly God should let us know that his Messiah or Christ or his divine Son is coming to this earth. Now it might be argued, but there are many other great world religions and we should investigate them. That is true. But it must not be thought that these world religions, such as Buddhism and Confucianism and the like, are not in any way related to Christianity. There are many myths in history. There are many great men like Buddha and Confucius and Socrates and so forth. It could very well be, we are not yet proving it, it could very well be that each and every one of them is something like a bird that prepares a nest before the bird lays eggs. After all, the bird does not know, as you and I know, in anticipation what it's going to do. It's governed solely by instinct. But as the bird prepares a nest for its eggs, so Providence has prepared in some way for the coming of a perfect revelation. After all, divine truth might be looked upon as a circle. There is not a religion in the world, I care not what it is, even though it is one that is starting this afternoon in Los Angeles or New York or Paris, that does not have some segment of the circle of truth. It may be only 2%. But at any rate, it is part of the circle. Now, some would have more degrees than others of this complete circle of truth. Some might have 20 degrees, 50 degrees, 150 degrees, and so forth. So that we recognize what is good in every single religion. And then too, as we will suggest later on, some of them are yearning for a redeemer. Now it may be argued that there are likenesses in all religions. Therefore, they are all very much the same. It is true. First of all, that there are natural truths that are the same. This is bound to be simply because every human being in the world has reason. So he's bound to arrive also at certain conclusions in the ethical order which will guide both himself and society. We are therefore not to be surprised that many of the ethical principles are the same, but to argue that all religions have similarities and therefore have the same cause, namely the dreams of mankind, is quite untrue. When you go into a picture gallery, you will notice that every one of the paintings has certain basic colors, simply because they have the same colors. You do not conclude, therefore, they were painted by the same artist. Simply because there are similarities in religions, we are not therefore to argue that therefore man made them all. Then too, there are truths that are above human reason, namely revealed truths. And this is the subject of this particular discussion. Namely, God chose to make an historical revelation. And we are arguing that the one who came, Christ, as the founder of Christianity, was pre-announced. We have to prove that. There are other differences, too, which we might mention before we come to the argument of prophecy, namely, that the founder of no other religion is absolutely essential for that religion, in the same way that Christ is essential for Christianity.
True, the founder was necessary for the founding. But the believer in a particular religion does not enter into the same kind of an encounter as a Christian enters into an encounter with Christ. It is the personal relationship to him which is decisive. So Christ therefore occupies a different place in Christianity than Buddha does in Buddhism, than Confucius in Confucianism, Mohammed in Islamism, and even Moses in Judaism. Buddhism does not demand that you believe in Buddha, but that you become an enlightened one. That is, that you follow his teachings concerning the suppression of desires. Confucianism does not demand an intimate relation with Confucius. What is important are the ethical precepts. And anyone who follows those precepts is presumed to enter into peace with his ancestors. Moses did not demand that men believe in him, but that they put their trust in the Lord God. He was not pointing to himself. Islamism demands faith in God and the other four tenets, but not necessarily in Mohammed. But when you come to Christ, here, Christianity demands a personal, intimate bond. We have to be one with him. And one with him in a way in which we cannot in any way claim to be Christian unless we reflect the person, the mind, the will, the heart, and the humanity of Christ. The argument from prophecy is really very simple. Just ask yourself if any founder of a world religion or any innovator of a modern religion was ever pre-announced. His own mother could not have pre-announced 5 years before his birth, his exact birth. No one knew that Buddha was coming, nor Confucius, nor Mohammed. But all through the centuries, there was some dim expectation that Christ himself was coming. It is in this that the argument of prophecy consists. Now, this prophecy argument involves 2 points. It involves history, and secondly, it involves a person. Christianity is an historical religion. Notice that in the Creed, whenever we speak of our blessed Lord, we always say, he suffered under Pontius Pilate. In other words, he's fixed at a very definite point in world history. No other founder of a world religion was ever so bound up with history as he was. But we're not just concerned with the fact that he was born and suffered under Pontius Pilate, but rather with the whole background of history. In the Old Testament, which we are not considering,

God enters into a testament and a covenant with Noah. In these testaments and covenants, there are always promises and agreements on both sides. If one party remained moral, that was the human side, God on the divine side would give them blessings. Now, from the moment of the very first covenant and its breaking, God said that there would come the seed of a woman who would undo the work of evil. Now, this tradition is caught up not only among the Jews, but particularly among the prophets. After the treaty with Noah, God enters into a new treaty with Abraham, whom he calls from the land of Ur. And he promises Abraham, I am going to make you the founder of a people. They will be the people of God. Through this people will come the Savior and the Redeemer and the conqueror of evil who was promised after the fall of Adam. Abraham is also told that the people of God that would come from him, first Israel, would be as numerous as the sands of the sea. Later on, these people are led into bondage in Egypt. A new treaty, pact, covenant, is made with Moses. They break it. It is renewed again. And then finally, there begin to come now prophets. And these prophets say that into this people of God there will one day come a Savior and a Redeemer. Here now we are speaking not just about a people that continue a tradition, who have an expectation of a Savior, but we are speaking now of many details that were given concerning that particular person. We will not go into all of the prophecies that are mentioned. They are too many. You can readily get hold of a book which will tell you about the many prophecies that were made concerning our blessed Lord. For example, that he would be a member of the tribe of Judah, that he would be born of a virgin. And I think one of the very astounding prophecies of Micaiah was that he would be born in the city of Bethlehem. If you were predicting the birth of someone who would be a kind of a great world politician, you would certainly choose a big city. But lo and behold, the prophet Micaiah, under divine inspiration, chooses the tiny little village of Bethlehem, which is called the least of the cities. And he says that out of that city will come forth the one that is to be the ruler of Israel. And centuries, many centuries before his coming, it was foretold that he would be meek and humble of heart, that he would be the suffering servant, that he would be God as well as man. And above all his sufferings. Sometime pick up the Old Testament. Turn to chapter 53. And read there the prophecy of Isaiah concerning the death and the sufferings of Christ. That he would be reputed with the wicked, for example, in his death. Which indeed he was, because he was crucified between two thieves, that he would be laid in a stranger's grave, which indeed he was. It almost seems as if the prophecy of Isaiah were written at the foot of the cross. Then take the many prophecies concerning him as coming from the royal line of David. That meant that for about a

0: 1,000 years, there had to be a male descendant in every single descendant from David in order to have a fulfillment of a prophecy. Now that's very difficult. Take, for example, a great character like Abraham Lincoln. He had 4 children. But even in the short span of history since his death, there is not a single male descendant of Abraham Lincoln alive today. No one else ever made a prophecy about the founders of world religions. It's only about Christ. A Jewish scholar who became a Christian and who knew very well the Old Testament and all of the traditions of the Jews said that at the time of Christ, the rabbis had gathered together 456 prophecies concerning the Messiah, the Christ, the conqueror of evil, who was to be born of that long line of Israel, and who was to enter into a new covenant with mankind. 456 prophecies. Suppose the chances of any one prophecy, like the place that he would be born, was 1 in 100, that is to say, it had that chance of being fulfilled. Then if 2 prophecies were fulfilled, the chances would be 1 in 1,000. If 3 prophecies were to coincide in Christ, that would be 1 in 10,000. If 4, 1 in 100,000. If 5, 1 in 1,000,000. Now, if all of these prophecies were fulfilled in Christ, what would be the chance of them all concurring at the appointed moment, not only in place, but also in time, as was foretold by the prophet Daniel? Well, if you take a pencil and write on a sheet of paper 1, then draw a line beneath it, then under the line write 84, and after 84, if you have time, write 126 zeros. Now, that is the chance of all of the prophecies of Christ being fulfilled. You see, it runs into millions and millions, trillions and trillions. And then it was not only the question of the Jews foretelling that Christ was to come. There were many other prophecies, too, that were not among the Jews, but certainly the Jews, simply because they were in servitude among the other peoples of the world, had passed on their traditions. For example, Confucius said that he was expecting some great wise man from the East. Buddha said he was not the wise man. Someone else was to come. The great Plato said that a just man was to come, would tell us how we are to conduct ourselves before God and men. The Greek dramatists had always felt that there was some God to come, as Aeschylus put it in his work Prometheus, "Look not for any end, moreover, to this curse, until some God appears, to accept upon his head the pangs of our own sins." In other words, he would bear our sins. Then too, Socrates expected someone else, someone whom he called a just man. And Virgil, remember the 4th eclogue of Virgil? It has been sometimes called the Messianic eclogue, because he asked a virgin, "Smile on thy infant boy." with whom the Iron Age will pass away, and the Golden Age on all the earth be born. And when Christ appeared, he said, I am the one whom the prophets foretold. In other words, I'm not just coming here on the stage of history. You have heard of me before. That is one of the reasons why, for example, Herod was not surprised that the Messiah was born. The rabbis told him. They knew the prophecies. He knew he was to be a king, the new king of mankind. Therefore, he wanted to kill him. And then when our blessed Lord had reached the age of about 30, one day he walked into his synagogue of Nazareth. And the clerk of the synagogue handed him, as the village carpenter, a scroll of the prophet Isaiah. And he began to read off a passage of Isaiah about what the Savior, the Messiah, the Christ would be like. Namely, his meekness, his gentleness, how he would bind up wounds, how he would forgive, how he would release captives. And the audience listened with rapt attention. Then he said, this day is sacred scripture fulfilled in your ears. In other words, I am the Messiah. I am the Christ. I am the Savior of the world. No one else can claim this background. Christ alone we study. The others we say, step aside. From now on, my heart and my soul will be absorbed in him who has pre-announced. God love you.
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1: The Holy Spirit in relationship to our understanding of sin. Our Blessed Lord said that the Holy Spirit would convict us of sin. When do we come to a real understanding?

0: forgiving of sin. Our Lord says here, through the Holy Spirit. No one really grasps the evil of sin if he thinks it is just the breaking of a law. That is why the crucifixion is the manifestation of sin. That is unbelief in its essence, the absolute refusal to have the love and the blessings of God. Now the Holy Spirit reveals to us that sin is the refusal to accept that deliverance purchased by Christ. And nothing but the Spirit can convince us really of sin. How often, for example, our conscience can be smothered by repeated evil actions. We rationalize our evil deeds. Public opinion sometimes even approves of sin.
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3: One of the saints said, while the world changes, the cross stands firm. 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The way of the cross leads to the resurrection. And my brothers and sisters, the cross is the source of our hope. We know that whatever crosses we carry in our lives, whatever hardships we face, Jesus is walking with us. And we know that if we carry our cross with him, he will lead us to the resurrection.
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5: Father Charles Connor explores the writings of Fulton Sheen and relates memorable details from his life on the spiritual legacy of Archbishop Fulton Sheen. 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

Welcome once again to the spiritual legacy of Archbishop Fulton J. Sheen. As we continue to delve into Archbishop Sheen's writings on the incarnate Son of God, our Lord and Savior Jesus Christ. I'm Father Charles Connor, a priest of the Diocese of Scranton, Pennsylvania. And once again, I want to express my appreciation to the Archbishop Fulton J. Sheen Spiritual Center, which is located in the town of El Paso, Illinois, where the Archbishop was born in 1895. And I'm thanking them, of course, for the large collection of memorabilia that have been made available to us to tell you about during the course of this series. El Paso, Illinois, you know, is in the Diocese of Peoria, Illinois. It was the Diocese of Peoria when Archbishop Sheen was born there at the end of the 19th century, and he was ordained a priest of the Diocese of Peoria in 1919. So the Diocese of Peoria, Illinois today is the official patron of the cause for canonization of Archbishop Fulton Sheen. The current ordinary of the diocese is Bishop Daniel Jahnke of the Holy Cross Fathers, and it was indeed Bishop Jahnke who formally accepted the cause of Archbishop Fulton Sheen. Certainly anyone who listens to EWTN knows very, very well Father Andrew Apostoli of the Friars of the Renewal, and Father Andrew Apostoli, who was ordained to the priesthood by Bishop Fulton Sheen in Rochester. Father Apostoli is the vice postulator for the cause of canonization located in this country. The postulator, of course, would be located in Rome, but Father Apostoli is the vice postulator located here in the United States. And among the memorabilia we want to share with you would be this framed quotation of Bishop Sheen, one of the better known of his quotations. This is on loan from the Sheen Spiritual Center. And the quotation reads, "Believe the incredible, and you can

Do the impossible. Very well-known quotation from Bishop Sheen. TV Guide has been with us for a long time, and we have an issue on loan. This issue is from the week of October 9th through 15th, 1953. And as we see, it has a picture of Bishop Fulton Sheen on the cover. And there is an article inside describing his latest book. Actually, it was one of the volumes of Life is Worth Living, the famous television series which we have referred to often in this series. And each year, the television series would be turned into book form. So there's an article describing his newest book, and you can find many period pieces in here. You can find an article on Dorothy Kilgallen, the famous columnist and panelist on What's My Line, and many of the television shows that were so prominent in the early 1950s when Bishop Sheen himself was so very prominent. Today, if we were listening to Fulton Sheen, we'd probably listen to him on a DVD or some very sophisticated means of communication. In Bishop Sheen's time, of course, we had long playing records. And here is one of the year's series of Life is Worth Living that you could buy back in the early 50s. This would be an entire year's collection on long playing records of this very, very famous television series. And finally, we have another set of long playing records, again from the early 1950s, The Seven Riddles of Life. No, it would not be from the 50s, excuse me. The Seven Riddles of Life is by Monsignor Fulton J. Sheen. He was not made a bishop until 1951, so these LPs would be certainly prior to 1951. And there's a page on the inside describing very specifically what the Seven Riddles of Life are. So it's very interesting. He used all of the means of communication that were available in his era. And you can make bank on the fact that many, many, many people invested in these LPs. And of course, we know so well that the number of people who subscribed to TV Guide was astronomical even in the early 1950s. So he was indeed quite a figure on the American national scene. And we resume our discussion of him today now in his discussion of the incarnate Son of God, our Lord and Savior, Jesus Christ. If you recall, we had reached the point of our Lord's ascension into heaven. Bishop Sheen said that, figuratively speaking, we can say that the ascended Lord Jesus Christ is continually showing his scars to his Heavenly Father. And he's asking the Heavenly Father to forgive the sins and transgressions of humanity because of the sufferings he endured on the cross, the reparation that he made through his death. This is Christ's mediatorial role, and this mediatorial role of Jesus Christ is exercised for you and for me in all times and in all places. Christ also made it very, very certain that we were not going to be left orphans. Once he ascended to the Heavenly Father, what did he do? He sent the gift of his Holy Spirit, or their Holy Spirit, on the church, on the apostles and the Blessed Mother, gathered in the cenacle, gathered in the upper room, as we know so well, on that first Pentecost. And in introducing the topic of Pentecost, Sheen encouraged many of his hearers to ponder these questions. Would it have been better to have lived in the days of our Lord? Have we missed a great deal by not being contemporaries of Christ? Have we actually lost something? Is the modern age, then, at a disadvantage being so far removed from Jesus Christ? And of course, to those questions, the bishop responds with an unqualified no. Because Christ sent his Spirit. It's the Spirit of Christ. It's the same presence of Christ in the world, simply under a different mode. The Eucharistic presence is the closest we can get to him in this world. The presence of the Holy Spirit, continually operative in the church, is indeed the same kind of presence as Jesus Christ, physically, biologically present in the early days of the church. If we are today living sinful lives, doubtful lives, skeptical lives, indifferent lives, we would have been living sinful, skeptical, doubtful, indifferent lives even if Jesus Christ were physically present to us. That is to say, the physical presence would not have made any more difference to us than the presence of the Holy Spirit would make today. So no, Sheen said, we are not at any disadvantage in any way, shape, or form, not having been contemporaries of Christ. The Holy Spirit continually brings him to us.
as he is doing for you and I now in the 21st century.

as the telescope does not reveal itself, but the stars beyond, he wrote, so the Holy Spirit does not reveal himself, but Christ. Just think how we are able in this age of ours to communicate with distant parts of the earth, thanks to electric or light waves. Why cannot our Lord, who dwells in heaven, be within whispering distance of us through his Holy Spirit? Certainly one of the greatest works of the Holy Spirit, Bishop Sheen dwelt upon, was the consciousness of sin that he implants within each and every one of us. The world, no matter what age we're living in, is going to try to deny sin and going to try to implant in our consciousness the idea that we are positively ridiculous, either to believe in sin or to not go the way of the world and all the world has to offer. Everything is made to look so attractive, so very, very acceptable. One is almost inclined to think that the problem lies within oneself if one does not accept what is part of the world. And yet the gentle promptings of the Holy Spirit keep telling us no, no, no. Returning again to the theme of the cross as the autobiography of each one of us, then Sheen became more explicit. This is what he wrote. We can see our lives there, our pride in the crown of thorns, our avarice in the nailing of hands, our flight from grace in the pinioned feet, our rebellious loves in the pierced side, and our disrespect to the body and the flesh hanging from him like purple rags. The blood is the ink, and his skin is the parchment, and our sins constitute the writing. Every sinner who has the Spirit of Christ always thinks of sin in relationship to the crucifixion. Then our blessed Lord becomes our hope. And finally, from the great gift of the Holy Spirit at Pentecost, Bishop Sheen began to discuss another presence of Christ, the presence of Christ in his mystical body, the church. Until the coming of the Holy Spirit 50 days after the resurrection, the apostles, Bishop Sheen said, were very, very much like chemicals in a scientific laboratory, or elements, I should say, in a laboratory. Science is able to describe 100% of the chemicals that go into making up of the human body, but science was unable to produce a human being because it lacked the principle of unity, which indeed is our soul. In much the same way, without the Holy Spirit, the apostles would have been unable to give the church Christ's divine life. They needed the gift of the Holy Spirit who brought Christ's unifying principle. Certainly the story of St. Paul's conversion is a very wonderful example and a very wonderful development of the doctrine of the mystical body of Christ. And Bishop Sheen would often concentrate on the story of the conversion of St. Paul. All believers are very familiar with the story, how Saul, who had been the great persecutor of the church, Saul, who had been the ardent Jew, the student of the famous Jewish rabbi Gamaliel, was thrown from his horse one day on the Damascus Road. One can still hear Bishop Sheen's voice describing the scene. You might remember the drama that he put into it. Saul, Saul, why art thou persecuting me? Do you remember how dramatic Fulton Sheen was when he would say that? He said it with such intensity and such passion in his voice, if you will. Why are you persecuting me? The voice came to Saul. Not why are you persecuting my church, but why are you persecuting me? And this is what Fulton Sheen writes. If someone stepped on the foot, would not the head complain because it is part of the body? Our Lord was now saying that in striking his body, Paul was striking him. When the body of Christ was being persecuted, it was Christ, the invisible head, who arose to speak and to protest. The mystical body of Christ, therefore, no more stands between Christ and an individual than his physical body stood between Magdalene and his forgiveness, or his hand stood between the little children and his blessing. It was through his human body that he came to men in his individual life. It is through his mystical body, or his church, that he comes to men in his mystical corporate life. So we see in the resurrection, the ascension, the sending of the Holy Spirit, and the development of the mystical body, the presence of Christ in our midst. Jesus Christ is as

0: truly with us at this moment as he was when he was physically, biologically present to his apostles, when he was physically, biologically present to all of those contemporaries of his who gazed upon the majesty of his presence and who listened to his word. Welcome back once again to our discussion of Jesus Christ, the incarnate Son of God, as we continue now our meditation from the writings of Archbishop Fulton Sheen, and most particularly as we continue our meditation on the Church as the mystical body of Christ, the presence of Christ in this world. Before we continue, I just want to share with you again a few pieces of memorabilia from the Sheen Center on loan to us, the Sheen Center in El Paso, Illinois, where the famous Archbishop was born. You know, he made the address 366 Fifth Avenue in New York City a nationally known address. Priests, directors of the Society for the Propagation of the Faith from every diocese in the country, priests from all over the world, would visit Bishop Sheen in his office. And Bishop Sheen, as national director of the Society for the Propagation of the Faith, traveled the world, traveled every continent of the world. And because he knew the world as well as he did, while he was the national director of the Society for the Propagation of the Faith, he himself devised, dedicated as he was to our Blessed Mother, as we will tell you much later on, he devised what became known as the World Mission Rosary. And you see here that each one of the decades of this World Mission Rosary is a different color. And we want to read now from the Propagation of the Faith a description, a specific description, of the World Mission Rosary. So we begin with the first decade is green for the forests and grasslands of Africa. We follow then with a blue decade of the rosary for the oceans surrounding the islands of the Pacific. Then we have white, symbolizing Europe, the seat of the Holy Father, who is the shepherd of the world. Then follows red, calling to mind the fire of faith that brought missionaries to the Americas. And finally, yellow, the morning light of the East for the continent of Asia. It's very unique. These are still very easily obtainable, by the way, from the Society for the Propagation of the Faith, still located, as it was in Sheen's time, at 366 Fifth Avenue in New York City, the World Mission Rosary, describing the various continents of the world in the Rosary of Our Blessed Mother. Also, we have a replica, as I mentioned to you before, of Our Lady of Television. This was also circulated by the Society for the Propagation of the Faith decades ago, and it appeared on Bishop Sheen's weekly television program. It was a very, very common sight on the set. And we have also on loan from the Sheen Spiritual Center an original piece, advertisement, if you will, from the Boston Sunday Post, April 10th, 1955. And you will see here Bishop Sheen on the set of his program, standing next to Our Lady of Television. So it's very appropriate we have a replica from those days with us on this set because it was so familiar to viewers on the set of the original Life is Worth Living series back in the 1950s. And in a very real sense, I think we can say Bishop Sheen popularized the image of Our Lady as Our Lady of Television. So this again from 1955, the Boston Sunday Post. Now to continue our discussion of Christ, the incarnate Son of God, and his mystical body, the Church, which he established and which is with us to this day. Fulton Sheen, and will be with us till the end of time. Fulton Sheen went on to describe the four marks of the Church. We all know them, of course, and we know them very, very well. The Church is one, it is holy, it is Catholic, and it is apostolic. It's Catholic, of course, in its universality. That is to say, you will find the church circulated throughout the world. The church is one because it was unified by the life-giving gift of Pentecost. It, as Bishop Sheen wrote, expands and redeems humanity without regard to race or culture. The church is holy. By that we mean that it is holy in its members, and especially it is holy in its freedom from heresy and schism. Now, we have to be careful on that. In its freedom from heresy and schism, does that mean that we are saying, or that Fulton Sheen said, that there's no heresy or that there never was a schism? Absolutely not. The church is filled with heresies. Historically, it has been filled with heresies. Heresies have become so prominent that we devoted an entire series to the great heresies of the church some years ago on this network. No, heresy has been with us. Heresy has been prevalent as long as the church is here. Schism and schismatics and those who break away and those who rebel and those who say no really and truly have been just as prominent in the church since Judas rebelled and broke away and said no. So when we say that the church is holy, and we say that it is holy in the sense that it is free from heresy and schism, we do not mean that there is no heresy. We do not mean that there is no schism. What we mean is the holiness of the church is seen despite the heresy and despite the schism. The holiness of the church is totally separate from. Heresies and heretics go their own way. Schism and schismatics go their own way. But this is not the church. So it is one, it is holy, it is Catholic, and indeed it is apostolic in its origin from Christ, and not from a mere man who was separated from Christ by decades or centuries. Bishop Sheen writes, "Thus the Christ who emptied himself in the incarnation now had his fullness on Pentecost. The kenosis, or humiliation, is one fact of his being. The pleroma, or the continued life in his bride, spouse, mystical body, or church, is the other. As the emptying of the light and heat of the sun cries out for the filling of the earth with its radiant energy, so the downward course of his love finds its completion in what St. Paul calls his fullness, the church." Now, if Fulton Sheen was anything, he was a realist. And in speaking of the church, he never gave so glorified a picture that you would think, oh my heavens, this man is living in a fantasy world. He never attempted to gloss over the problems, the scandals, the human errors, the sinfulness which was found in Christ's body on earth. In his 1979 conversation with Malcolm Muggeridge, the British journalist, in his apartment in New York City, long before the sexual scandals of the 21st century, Bishop Sheen noted something to Muggeridge, and this is what he said. "What is hard for the church to get over in this world is the incarnation of principles. The principle of the hypostatic union, that Christ has a body and that body is made up of cells. It's made up of a soul, a head visible and a head invisible. And the body can suffer an awful lot. That is to say, as Christ's body suffered physically, so his church, his mystical body, suffers morally. Its scandals, its weakness, its worldliness. It must have been," he told Muggeridge, "it must have been very difficult for the apostles ever to have looked at Christ not answering the challenge, 'Come down and we will believe.' To think that he through whose fingers tumbled planets and worlds could be held by a nail. And yet, this is his body. And all that he would preserve of it really would be the scars. He kept those. So that what all men see about the church today, to generalize, is this suffering side, this mystical side that is not very edifying." The very important point was that one did not maintain a myopic view of the body of Christ. Bishop Sheen would say, look at the entire picture. In describing the church as the prolongation of the incarnation in the world, Sheen went all the way back to the Hebrew people, the Old Testament people of God, to the kahal that God established with his people. God established it in a very personal sense. It is my kahal. It is my family. The relationship that God would create and build was not one of law, as the old dispensation has so often been interpreted, but actually it was one of love. And that love, of course, was found preeminently in the new dispensation, the new covenant inaugurated by Jesus Christ. Such then, my friends, was the Father's incarnate Son, Jesus Christ, in much of the spiritual literature produced over many decades by Fulton Sheen. Once he became incarnate, the Lord was to spend 30 years obeying, 3 years teaching, and 3 hours redeeming. His earthly life is passed over very, very quickly in the Creed, the Nicene Creed that we recite at Mass, because as Bishop Sheen said so often himself, there's only one thing important about an earthly life, and that is that we are doing the will of God. Otherwise, the particulars of one's earthly life are very, very unimportant. And for the incarnate Son, Jesus Christ, that was indeed his only purpose, to do the will of God, to do the will of the Heavenly Father. He came into the world to die for that specific purpose. And for all Christians, all who follow Jesus Christ, all who are baptized into the very life of Jesus Christ, for each and every one of us, as Christ did the Father's will, we are to mold ourselves continually and daily in the likeness of the incarnate Son. We are to mold ourselves continually, and we are to mold ourselves daily into the likeness of the incarnate Son. The incarnation then of Jesus Christ continues in the church. It was the church our Lord established. It continues in the church, and most particularly the incarnation continues in each and every member of the church. Through several decades of the 20th century, Bishop Sheen was one of those members, quite actively so. Indeed, he was one of the cells, one of the very prominent cells, and one of the very outstanding members. How many people Fulton Sheen brought to the incarnate Son through his efforts will absolutely never be known this side of eternity.
1: Lovely lady dressed in blue, teach me how to pray. God was just your little boy, and you know the way. May the blessing of Almighty God, Father, Son, and Holy Spirit descend upon you and remain upon you forever and ever. Bye, and God love you.
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3: This Sunday's Gospel is a challenge. St. Peter approaches Jesus and asks him, Lord, if my brother sins against me, how often must I forgive? As many as 7 times? Jesus answered, I say to you, not 7 times, but 77 times. And then our Lord gives us a very long parable about a servant who has forgiven an enormous debt and yet then refuses to forgive his neighbor his small debt. At the end of it, the servant is severely punished, and Jesus says, so will my heavenly Father do to you, unless each of you forgives your brother from your heart. The theme of this gospel is completely clear. Jesus not only desires, but commands us to forgive people who have hurt us. And forgiveness of our neighbors seems to be of utmost importance to Christ. He not only commands us to forgive without limit, but he also commands us to forgive even our enemies and those who don't ask us for forgiveness. And yet, even with all that emphasis, it seems to be one of the hardest things for us to do. I think it's not unreasonable to say that the person who forgives is a person who begins to be a Christian, and that until you learn to forgive, your faith won't mean as much to you. Maybe the pathway forward into forgiveness is found by imitating our Lord himself. Remember that on the cross, the very first thing that he said is, Father, forgive them. They know not what they do. Even though he was completely innocent, even though he shouldn't have been on the cross by any measure of justice, even though he was cruelly tortured in his passion, even though he was abandoned by his friends, he forgave us all because he wanted us to forgive one another in his name and to make his love known by forgiving our neighbors.
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4: St. Augustine gives us tremendous insight as to why we should pray. He says this, "Why God should ask us to pray when he knows what we need even before we ask him may perplex us if we do not realize that our Lord and God does not want to know what we want, for as God he cannot fail to already know it. But rather he wants us to exercise our desire through our prayers so that we may be able to receive what he is preparing to give us."
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6: Family, a prayer that we pray together is a powerful prayer. 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Today we pray for those with same-sex attraction. 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We pray for those who suffer with same-sex attraction. Heal the wounds of their past and help them to trust in your perfect plan for men and women. 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
0: A warm welcome to all of you joining us in the United States and the world over as we celebrate our 30th year. We've got a great show for you this evening. If you'd like to comment, send me an X post. I'm at Raymond Arroyo and always at Arroyo Grande Show on YouTube. Mel Gibson's The Passion of the Christ returns to theaters this week in preparation for the release of The Resurrection of the Christ in May. As I mentioned last week, the re-release screenings feature a special preview of The Resurrection from Mel Gibson, joined by yours truly. Tonight, we bring you a bit of my exclusive interview with a filmmaker from Toronto, where he's editing the new movie. Mel, when The Passion emerged, it really, to my mind, it was sort of blunt force filmmaking because you had this very dynamic, even violent approach coupled with these moving, human, intimate moments that no one had ever seen in a biblical epic before. Let's face it. Tell me about, did you expect it to have the impact and the influence it did on individuals?
11: Well, it had an impact on me, and I hoped that I could share that level of involvement with other people, and clearly it did because people told me. It seemed to do what I intended.
8: How did you land on that approach to Jesus' suffering? Why tell it in that way?
11: Well, because it was, I think, not even in your language, you know. It was, I just wanted to make it as real as possible for people to enter into that journey, which is pretty grueling, and previous depictions of it had been pretty much sanitized, and they made it look easy, and it wasn't. So I wanted to emphasize that this was not easy. Yeah. In fact, he didn't want to do it.
8: Tell me about Jim Caviezel's performance as Jesus.
11: Oh, man, it was great.
8: Why cast him, and what were you looking for that you hadn't seen in a Jesus on screen before?
11: Kind of an otherworldly approach. Someone who could empty himself out and just asked to be filled with something else, and he did that. And it was on a daily basis. He just, you know, he emptied his own himself out.
12: Yeah, yeah. He said, "Jesus."
11: And became
12: played
11: a kind
12: me.
11: Of vessel. Yeah, he became a sort of vessel for the thing. He did it well, very well.
12: Yeah. When you look back on the Passion, and I remember the hell you went through, not only making it, but then releasing it.
11: Yeah.
12: It reanimated this entire genre of filmmaking, faith, what's now known as faith-based filmmaking,
11: yeah.
12: biblical epics. Why do you think it had that power?
11: Well, because people wanted it, and I think there was a hunger for it, and they went to see it in droves. And then I think others realized that there was, you know, mm-hmm. a place where they could share their visions, and, you know, and then there was a zeal amongst faith-based people and filmmakers to sort of like, you know,
12: satiate the need.
11: Further. Yeah.
12: Mm-hmm.
11: So, you know.
12: Why do you think they go back to it, Mel? It's a ritual for many people, the Passion.
11: Yeah.
12: Every Lent, they return to this film again and again and again.
11: Just a reminder, you know, because we got good forgetters. I got a good forgetter.
12: Uh-huh.
11: And if you don't refresh the memory bank sometimes, I think, and it's impactful, so it it does leave you with something. I remember going on a trip once. I was going through some hard stuff. I thought, mm-hmm. you know, I thought I was going through some hard stuff. And then I went on a trip to Guatemala, and I saw some people with some really serious problems down there.
12: Mm-hmm.
11: And it just impacted me so that my stuff didn't matter.
12: When I heard your approach to the Resurrection movie, I thought, Mel has finally embraced the vernacular, because this is in English.
11: It's in English, yeah.
12: Why did you make that decision? Because there was something transportative about ancient languages in the Passion.
11: Yeah, it was great. And with that subject matter and the scope, or the you were focusing on 12 hours, you could do that.
12: Yeah, because everybody kind of knew the story.
11: Well, you had a focal point, mm-hmm. and it was about human suffering, and it was about way more than that.
12: Yeah.
11: But that was a rather simpler message to get across. And I think the complexity of an event like the Resurrection, which is impossible to comprehend, really,
12: yeah.
11: one has to delve into more sources. And I thought it was just silly to make people read subtitles in a foreign language when they were dealing with such heady concepts. And so it asks more of you, but we help them along with their own language, you know.
12: When you were first talking about this Resurrection movie, you said it's going to be an acid trip and it's going to mess people up.
11: Yeah.
12: What did you mean by that?
11: It's metaphysically speaking, it takes a pretty broad trip from, you know, to our own broken world to, you know, other realms and stuff with different natures, and connects all of them, I hope. Because we're all connected, and we all know we're connected. I mean, you know, everybody knows that. It's not something I have to, you know, people will say they're not connected, but even denying it is a connection, you know.
12: Mm-hmm.
11: So it's an attempt to put the big picture.
12: Do you consider this your resurrection as a filmmaker?
11: Well, I don't know what it is. It's a monster. It's a massive undertaking. And I think, how can one not be changed by just being involved in that? And I didn't do it alone either. There was a lot of people that came with me. So it's a journey, right? It was a communal experience. And, you know, set designers and costume people and makeup people and actors and, you know, music, editors, you know, the whole thing.
12: Yeah.
11: It's, there's a lot of people involved.
0: The Passion of the Christ hits theaters this week for a limited engagement, September 10th through the 17th. Tickets and showtimes in your area are at fathomentertainment.com. And of course, The Resurrection of the Christ hits at the top of May. A lot of anticipation surrounding that. I first sat down with Mel Gibson in February of 2003 in Rome to talk about The Passion while it was still being shot. And then he granted me a second exclusive just before the movie released. This was shot in his Malibu home, and he wanted to set the record straight about his intentions for the movie. And we talked a great deal about how it would affect others and his creative process. Take a look.
13: Mel, when you first started thinking about this movie, what was your first intention? What did you intend to do?
11: To create an experience for an audience of the Passion, as I imagined it, as I saw it. And I used various source material, but mainly the Gospels, you know.
13: Okay.
11: And, of course, other material like the writings of Anne Catherine Emmerich, you know, to fill it out.
13: Now, what do you mean by that? Define how much the Gospels were the primary source, and
11: absolutely.
13: What did you do with Emmerich?
11: It was just great for detail and very thought-provoking passages.
13: This is the Dolores Passion.
11: Yes. So I use that as a backdrop of reading. And she doesn't contradict the Gospels anywhere. It's just detail, such detail. You don't have to believe any of it, but it's interesting to juxtapose it against the accepted four testimonies.
13: Talk to me for a second about why you decided to restrict yourself to the 12 hours before his death. Why not the ministry? Why not the resurrection?
11: Well, for me, that's the most effective part, is the sacrifice, the sacrificial aspect of Christ. And that's where it all comes to a head. And I think I've seen so many films where they do focus on those other areas. And they get kind of long and drawn out. And I don't think that the renderings that I've seen, they're not very successful. They're
13: Why
11: usually
13: not?
11: Pretty hokey. They got bad wigs and, you know, really stilted acting. And, you know, the dialogue is like, you know, it's just, I don't know, it comes across as very stilted to me. And I never really bought any of it. I mean, it's like other renderings I've seen. And I'm not trying to, like, you know, tear strips off anyone. I'm just telling the truth here. They bore the hell out of me. And it's like looking at the story through the wrong end of a telescope. It's like far away. It's as if it isn't real. It's like it's a fairy tale or something. And I wanted to accentuate the reality and have it not be a fairy tale, but have it be real. And as I believe that it is and was.
13: This gestated within you for a good long time, 13
11: oh, yeah.
13: years or so.
11: For a long time, yeah.
13: Give me the backdrop on that.
11: I was focused on the Passion for a long time. It was my own personal meditation. And I focused on that because I found it healing for me. Because, like most of us, I mean, you get to a point in your life where you're pretty wounded by everything that goes on around you. Mm-hmm. By your own transgressions, by other people's, you know, I mean, just life is a kind of a scarring thing. So I used the Passion as a meditation of healing myself.
13: And that's what first drew you to the project, and and wanting to focus on that aspect of Christ's life.
11: Yes.
13: Okay, you see.
11: Yes, I'm curious about it, too. I mean, like, what is it? What is it? I mean, you hear about it, you read about it. It is the central theme of the faith of Christians. I mean, I wanted to find out about it in a complete way, in a full way, and I began to read and investigate.
13: No studio would attach itself to this project when you first started shopping it around.
11: No.
13: Why not?
11: I don't think it's... I'm not sure. Well, they're scared of this material.
13: The material? Or was it the language? What do you think it was?
11: Well, they didn't like the idea that it was... that I was going to do it in dead languages. That's puts them off right there. I mean, people would say, well, why don't you do it in English? We'll back it. And I said, well, no, I don't want to. It would have bothered me if it was in some sort of vernacular.
13: When did you make the decision that it was going to absolutely be in Aramaic and Latin?
11: Oh, very early on. There was no other way to do it for me. I wanted it to transcend language, you know.
13: For the authenticity. You wanted to capture the authenticity of that moment.
11: Authenticity is a good word, yes. I suppose that's about as close as we're going to come. I just wanted it to be something else. And that I didn't want to have to depend on the spoken word. I mean, it's a visual art.
13: Mm-hmm.
11: Film, and I wanted to take the verb away from it a little bit. Have it there, yeah, but to restrict the spoken word.
13: You were more interested, it seems to me, in the visceral, you wanted a visceral reaction from the audience and you didn't want the words getting in the way.
11: That's right, yes.
13: Then why did you put the subtitles in?
11: Ah, because they were very helpful.
13: How so?
11: Well, when I watched it back, I said, it needs a little help. I showed it with subtitles and without, and with it was very effective. It was just really effective.
13: And you said this was a career killer, this movie.
11: This? It is.
13: And you've put your own money and your reputation on the line. Why do that?
11: Because I'm passionate about it. And because that's what art is. And that's what making art is about. It's about sort of throwing it all out there. And if the fur is not flying, you ain't doing nothing.
13: I remember when you first came back from Matera, Matera, Italy. Tell me about your first trip there, because you were kind of strapped for location. You were dying to find a location, and it wasn't happening.
11: Yeah, we went to North Africa and all the usual hangouts with you know, where the locals get you, and they say, here it is, here's the, you know, they take you to these places, and you say, I've seen that before, but...

0: where they used to celebrate. So when you're looking at the hill that we use for Calvary and the crucifixions, underneath are chapels where the sacrifice was actually celebrated for years, right underneath the areas. And there's still altars and frescoes there painted on the walls.
1: Really?
0: From these old hermits that lived in there. The ermiti, they called them.
1: Talk to me about the cinematography, which you were looking for there, the composition of the images themselves. When we were in Rome, you mentioned Caravaggio, that was an influence. Why?
0: Well, you know, as one looks at great art, I don't know, it just, he in particular, sometimes it was almost startlingly real, and it was always kinetic. It was always as if it was in motion for me. And it was violent, too. It was, you know, you're always seeing somebody getting their head cut off.
1: Right, or in chains, or dragged.
0: Yeah, and I mean, the only way we know anything, Caravaggio did all this amazing religious art. I mean, you go around the churches in Rome, there it is. It's everywhere in the cathedrals, and it's tremendous. And he's kind of my favorite, but he's pretty dark and pretty violent, and it is kinetic. And the way it's lit, the way his sense of light in his imagination when he did these pictures is just, it's amazing. It's like beautiful. So we emulated that where we could.
1: Your vision of Jesus is really at odds with the history, the cinematic tradition of depicting this man.
0: Sure, yeah.
1: Describe for me your Jesus, the way you saw him.
0: The way I saw him? As a man born at that time into that culture, and just as real as possible, you know.
1: He always has an effete air in some of these other movies.
0: Well,
1: you
0: yes.
1: didn't want that.
0: No, I didn't want him to be. I think he was a workman. He was a, you know.
1: But how do you capture the divinity in that? And I think that's why you get that femininity in the acting, because they're trying to capture the divinity.
0: Yeah.
1: How did you avoid that? And why did you cast Caviezel?
0: Caviezel? Well, he's a very masculine kind of guy. But there is something otherworldly about Jim. He's not quite with us, Jim. He's like, he's got some other world or unworldly knowledge that seems to envelop him like a glow. And that very presence, I thought, was a key thing, his casting in that, is somebody who emits that kind of light. And he has a very good light coming out of him. But that's just natural to Jim, and that's who he is, you know. He's very clear, and it's not that complicated until it needs to be. You know what I mean? All of a sudden, it is. It's like, whoa! He can get pretty complex on you.
1: Yeah, he can.
0: And you don't see it coming. He sneaks up on you, Jim. And he's, you know, big and strong and healthy and masculine. And it's in the ordinariness, I think, of and the humanity of it, that he was able to bring the divinity to it.
1: Mm-hmm. And you've done a lot of that with this movie. You've humanized these characters, if you will, that have become stripped of their humanity somehow.
0: Sure.
1: They've become plaster.
0: Yeah.
1: Talk to me about Mary Magdalene, why you decided to cast Monica Bellucci in the role.
0: Well, she's not hard to look at. She's a knockout, and she's a very good actress. I mean, she's really kind of like, and she hardly says a word. In the whole thing, she hardly says a word, but she's not afraid. She's just not afraid to look filthy and dirty and beat up and, you know, crying. It was awful because we were messing her up. I say, more dirt, like put more dirt on her, more tear streaks, mess her hair up. You couldn't, the messier she got, it was like the better looking she got. It was like, oh. you couldn't make her look bad, and we were trying to make her look bad.
1: One of the great coups in this movie, casting-wise, is Maya Morgenstern as Mary. Why was she chosen, and what were you looking for there in Mary? She's very central to the story.
0: Oh, yeah. She's an amazing actress. She, every day, would blow my socks off. It would just be like, wow, the stuff that she would come out with. It's just, she's so soulful, you know? And it's for real, and it's in her eyes, you know? The eyes are beautiful. The first minute I saw her, I was like, wow. It was like electric, you know? And she's able to convey things. Sometimes there's just no point in being analytical about this stuff. It just is. So you accept it, you know. You just point the camera at her and just say, all right, commence, you know. And she's just wonderful.
1: This is also a very Semitic Mary. We don't have blue-eyed, fair-haired Mary.
0: No.
1: Was that a conscious choice?
0: Oh, absolutely. Yeah. Yeah. Maya, indeed, is devoutly Jewish. And she was able to bring her

0: culture right to it. I mean, right to it. Just when she wakes up, you know, on the, you know, and it's the Pasch, it's the Passover. And she says those lines, you know, from why is tonight different from every other night? And, you know, it's like, and it's somehow got this, it's got this whole other meaning to it that was just beautiful. And she introduced that into the script, and I'm like, all right. And other things, too, that she would do would be just a tremendous, just who she is intrinsically was there. And she was this mother. It's just great.
1: Watching you direct this movie, it was almost like watching a silent movie director.
0: Really?
1: In some ways it was. You were acting out. You were embodying these characters and almost doing acting it as you were directing. And then they filled in some gaps along the way, it seems to me, as they attempted to do this, as they attempted to film it. And then you would stop them and you'd readjust them. But it was a very kinetic, athletic, I called it, directing style. You think that's true, or am I totally full of it?
0: No, you're not. I a lot of energy goes into that. I mean, it's just at the end of any given day, I'm drained, you know, just from moving, just the movement that's involved. But I have to keep my heart beating. So it's a very physical and emotional experience for me to try and, like, realize it and have it happen and create an environment for them where it can happen and not dictate too heavily, because quite often, you know, you can overdo it, you know, and you just have to stand back sometimes and just let stuff happen. Once you've set it up, trust that it's just going to be there and let it happen and trust the talent.
1: What was the toughest scene you directed? The toughest scene capturing on film?
0: I think the whole crucifixion is pretty tough. I mean, logistically, there's many elements involved. There were, you know, just the weather was like unbelievable. Jim was freezing to death. It wasn't the summertime, although it looks, you know, looks like it could be, you know, in a hot place. And you can see people's breath, you know, in the film.
1: Yeah.
0: So although it was in a nice part of the world where year-round the climate's reasonable.
1: But October and November.
0: October and November in these places, there's a wind whistling through the canyon.
1: How did it affect those who were on set? Did you perceive a change in these people?
0: Yeah, I did. I mean, they had to focus on the material, and in a sense, it became their meditation as well. Mm. Not that they would have called it that, but they were meditating upon the whole question of the Passion. And, you know, they became involved with it.
1: Did you see people changed spiritually?
0: I think so, yeah. Mm-hmm. Yeah, they began to ask themselves questions and scratching their heads. And, you know, a lot of them made decisions based on the investigations they'd done. There were people who converted to Christianity from other, you know, religions.
1: There was a daughter of somebody who was healed.
0: Yeah, stuff like this happens, you know. Mm-hmm. And it's like... It's those little glimpses you get that sort of says, okay, there's something big out there. And that's what I'm trying to do with the film, is say there's something big out there. And there's something also, there's something evil out there. And there's something here, and there's something there. And we don't want to hit it right on the nose, but you're going to get a glimpse of it, and you're going to get a sense of it. Because how do you capture something like that? You can't. I mean, it's a realm beyond our nature that we have a very limited understanding of. Only, and not even in a logical way. I mean, yes, okay, we can approach it on a logical basis, but it's mostly just a whole other kind of intelligence that sort of is affected by these other realms.
1: And you took steps to try to protect yourself, if you will, from these other realms on set.
0: Yeah, of course. You know, the service every morning was like before we go to work. Jim and I were both sticklers about not going to work until we were, like, you know, armored up, all tooled up. We had to have the, you know... We had to slip the armor on and go for it because we were vulnerable. There's a dark force that didn't want us to make the film. I mean, it's so completely palpable while you're doing it. And if you don't venture into these areas, you don't ever notice it.
2: But as soon as you start,
0: like, getting into a place where your comfort level is not, you know, you're out of your comfort zone, these things start coming into play big time.
1: I want to talk for a second about the violence.
0: Sure.
1: People are focused on the violence. It is intense. It is graphic at moments. Why did you decide I want it to be this brutal?
0: I don't think it's as brutal as it really was. I've stopped way short of what I think probably really happened.
1: Mm-hmm.
0: However, it's It is brutal. It is graphic. I don't know if anybody under the age of 12 should go and see it. That would be a call that parents would have to make, I think. I don't know. It should be shocking.
1: There is a sense of beauty, though, in the violence, and I don't quite know if that's the right, if I'm expressing that correctly. Do you sense that?
0: Good. Yes, I do. I mean, that's a, that is a, there's a definite intent to do that, to make it lyrical, to make the violence lyrical in a way, or to find the beauty in it.
1: Why was it important for you to depict it in this raw fashion? Because you could have taken a more artistic, you know, a distant glance at this as we have seen in the past.
0: Yeah.
1: Why get up close and personal like this?
0: Because it's up close and personal. I mean, you said it. I want it to be close and personal. And I want the full savagery of it to sort of like, you know, jump out of the screen at you. And at the same time, this is the trick. It's to be moved by it, not just repelled by it, but to be moved and drawn in by it, not able to leave. I wanted to do a bunch of things at the same time.
1: You didn't just slap this together. You spent a lot of time studying flagellations, crucifixions.
0: Yeah.
1: Tell me a little about that study.
0: Well, gosh, I mean, there's a lot of books you can read on the subject. And there's, not least of which was Anne Emmerich. You know, she talked about these things. It's like, oof, vicious. You know, even in more recent times, there's, you know, medical guys have sort of gone into it and talked about the physiological aspects of what would happen if someone were tortured and crucified and all this kind of stuff. So that, you know, there's something called a Doctor at Calvary that I read, which mm-hmm. is really interesting. It talks about asphyxiation and the blood loss and all this other, and the water from the side and the whole deal, you know. And that they give it medical terms, you know, that doctors can relate to, but that now the layman can read too. it's just a very interesting to read all this different materials on the matter.
1: No man could have survived it.
0: No, I don't think so. So that the divine was definitely at work here.
1: Talk to me for a minute about the flashbacks, because if there is something that you contributed mightily to this that was not there before, it was the artistic juxtaposition of this story and the intrusion of these flashbacks.
0: Well, you need some of those things to escape from the horror of what's going on. But at the same time as you're escaping from it, I think you can use the flashbacks to good, you know, put them to good purpose mm-hmm. by accentuating certain things about the ritual of sacrifice, I think, you know, to interrupt the crucifixion with the Last Supper is, to me, the most natural thing in the world, is to go from, you know, the offering of the bread and the wine and the body and the blood mm-hmm. to the literal bloody sacrifice of the cross, to go to the unbloody sacrifice mm-hmm. in the Last Supper is it's symbolic. It's ritual. It's at the heart of Catholicism.
1: Tell me about the flashback to Mary when the child Jesus falls.
0: Oh yeah,
1: I saw a clip of that early on. It broke my heart. It broke my heart when I saw it again. I would argue it's the most powerful single image in your film.
0: Yeah, it's pretty strong. It's that's what usually gets the mothers
1: mm-hmm.
0: and the fathers
1: and the fathers,
0: or anybody that's had a mother, you know,
1: yeah.
0: which
1: yeah.
0: is most of us, I think. Did you have a mother?
1: Well, I don't know if she'll admit it. Yeah, but
0: okay.
1: I think I did.
0: Right. So it's you know, it goes back to the human aspect, but also the spiritual. I mean, it's just the two are inseparable, and that's one of those moments that you know. I kind of just cooked it up in my own little brain box, but it works to tremendous effect.
1: What is the line to his mother? Everything is made new in me.
0: No, behold, mother, I make all things new. Mm-hmm. He says that. Now that's from some other part of the gospel uh-huh. later on, uh-huh. but we put it there just because it seems so appropriate. You know, it just was like this amazing thing, which all the Jesuit theologians went, wow, that's kind of that was their pivotal sort of thing. They went, that's right, too, you know.
1: He understands.
0: Of course. He's admitting that he has a divine nature of understanding what he's doing. He's not just some insipid victim that just rolls along with it. He knew what he was doing, and he undertook it willingly. It was preordained from all eternity, and he shouldered it and did it. He says, he said, I'm the good shepherd, and I lay down my life for my sheep. And nobody takes it from me. I lay it down of my own accord, and I can pick it up again. Watch.

0: does. And he picked it up again. He got up, he walked out, he hung out for like a long time, and a lot of people saw him, and then he rocketed out. All right? A lot of people saw this, you know?
1: You don't have winged seraphims flying around this thing. You don't have any of that on-the-nose stuff. A deliberate choice?
0: Yeah. Uh-huh. So sneak up on it wherever you can. I mean, if you're going to see the devil, then it's going to come in the form of a kind of a symmetrically, beautifully perfect woman's face with a man's voice. And maybe just if you look at it the wrong way a little bit, there's something quite diabolical about it. But on the surface, no. I mean, that's how the devil is to me. It'll come in that way. It'll come seductively, or it'll come in the form of a child, mm-hmm. and then turn all of a sudden. And that, to me, is also, it's frightening that it can be deception itself, deception, that it takes the form of something harmless, but in fact it's like this ravening beast underneath, you know.
1: What was the idea here? I mean, you have this androgynous being.
0: You know, I didn't want it to be, you know, the thing with the horns with the steam coming out its nose, you know, because I don't believe that that's how the devil comes on. I believe that there is a devil, and I believe that when he comes, or she comes, or it comes, it's in a form that's kind of be the most seductive, and that it doesn't necessarily signal. It doesn't have a bunch of signposts saying, I'm evil. You know, that's not the way it works. You know, the greatest wile is to make you believe he doesn't even exist, but...
1: And it's almost a mockery here. Because of the juxtaposition between the Virgin Mary and this devil.
0: Sure. Yeah, yeah. Well, they call the devil is often called the great ape of God, and that it likes to imitate in a way that's just a little off. But he's not capable of being original. He can only imitate. The forms and things that it takes are, they can be quite pleasing on the surface, but there's something a little wrong. But you find out, you know, if you rip back the surface a little bit, that it's maggots or, you know, it's just something's wrong.
1: Why do you think contemporary theologians are disturbed and upset by your vision?
0: Contemporary theologians?
1: Yes, and I mean
0: You mean like the three contemporary theologians who are upset and disturbed by my vision?
1: Yeah.
0: Because God save us and help us from the, you know, remove us from the clutches of such theologians. They have a lot of letters after their name, and I think that they would like to convince the rest of us that we have to have as many letters in order to interpret the Gospels or even read them and get anything from them.
1: Which is one of the things they've been saying about you. By what authority?
0: Yeah.
1: What gives you the right to interpret?
0: Because I'm a human being, you know. And those Gospels are for everyone, from the simplest child to the most letter-laden theologian that you can find. They're for everyone.
1: Why do you think they reacted so violently? I mean, obviously, we should say these people are largely adherents to something called the historical critical method, which removes the divinity and looks merely at the natural level here. They don't look at the Bible as a faith document, but only as a matter of history.
0: They don't look at the Bible as a faith document, but only as a matter of history? I don't even understand that, what that means. I don't even understand that. They talk about the biblical Jesus and the historical Jesus. What's the difference, please? Tell me what's the difference. John was an eyewitness. Is that not history? Matthew is there. Is that not history? The historians that have come since are somehow given more credibility than Luke and Mark, who were right
1: clearly
0: on the heels
1: there.
0: Of it. Yeah. Now, why are they given more credibility than these guys in the Bible?
1: Do you think?
0: And in fact, these four testimonies are what all Christians base their faith on, are these four testimonies. This is what it's based on. If you don't take it from there, what do you got? That's it.
1: In the middle of last year, middle of 2003, a group of scholars convened by a USCCB, a bishops' conference a subcommittee, decided to review a stolen script of your movie.
0: Yes, they did.
1: Did you ask them to do so?
0: No, I didn't. No, no, they volunteered. Yeah.
1: What did you think when you got the report, the suggestions to improve your movie, in the quote, to quote one of the scholars?
0: Oh, I was offended. I thought, how dare they, firstly, steal my script, and how dare they interfere? They began to extort me. It was like they began to make threats in the newspapers. If you don't, there will be trouble. If you don't do what we say, there will be, like, publicly. And no one seemed to like notice that. It was like, hey, wait a minute. Does anybody realize that my rights as an American, as an artist, as a human being, does anybody realize that all my rights are being violated here by these people? In a very public way? I mean, does anybody notice that? Hello? Hello? How dare they? They wrote a document to say, change this scene, take this scene out, change this dialogue, do this, do that. They submitted a 26-page document from a script that they read of how I was to change my film. This is not communist Russia. This is not China. This is the United States of America. How could they do that? How can they do that and get away with it? Why are they still in business?
1: Who did you consult with? You consulted with several folks. I mean, everybody from theologians to doctors.
0: Oh, yeah. I got Jesuits coming out the ears here.
1: Is this your most personal film, in your opinion?
0: Yes, it is, yeah. It reflects my beliefs. And I've never done that before.
1: Why not?
0: Because I haven't had the opportunity to do it before.
1: You think you'll do it again after what you've gone through on this?
0: This? Yeah, why not? I'm winning.
1: Is this?
0: They have no idea what stubborn means.
1: What do you want people to come away with after seeing this movie? What do you want from your audience?
0: To be affected by it. To believe it. Of course, they don't have to do any of those things. It's up to them. I want them to be moved by it, and I want them to think about it. Maybe to be inspired to read the rest of the Gospels, because it's a good book anyway. My intention was to get back to the basic message, you know, and show, there it is. What does that do to you?
1: Do you think you've done it?
0: Yeah, I think I have. I think it's the truth, as truthful as I can be.
2: 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She is the mother of Maddie Stepanek, the prolific poet, peace advocate, and philosopher. Countless souls have been touched by his message and the Catholic faith that informed it. Jenny Stepanek carries on her son's message, and she's here tonight on the 25th anniversary of the 9/11 attacks to talk about how it affected Maddie and shaped his work. Please welcome Dr. Jenny Stepanek, joined by retired Maryland firefighter Kevin Riley. Kevin is, incidentally, the director of the Maddie J.T. Stepanek Guild, which is working to advance Maddie's cause for canonization. 25 years ago, the nation, Jenny, really watched those towers fall. And in the anguish of that day, your 11-year-old son, poet Maddie Stepanek, born with a rare form of muscular dystrophy, responded with a poem called For Our World. It's been translated into more than 50 languages, and a quarter of a century later, it's reaching Catholic classrooms in the Archdiocese of Washington.
3: For our world, we need to stop. Just stop. Stop for a moment before anybody says or does anything that may hurt anyone else. We need to be silent. Just silent. Silent for a moment, before we forever lose the blessing of songs that grow in our hearts. We need to notice, just notice. Notice for a moment, before the future slips away into ashes and dust of humility.
2: Jenny, your son had a deep personal faith in God. Maddie Stepanek had already written about God and angels and death and dying. But for our world, became something different. How did that poem come to be written, and what made he and you decide it needed to reach beyond your family?
4: Well, 9/11 was one of those change points in Maddie's life where something so impactful happened that it shaped the rest of his life. He was incredibly close with firefighters. I'm sure Kevin will share a bit about that. He went to this annual softball tournament since the time he was 5 years old on. And in the year 2001, the softball tournament took place from September 7th until September 9th. So on the morning of September 10th, Maddie's high-fiving all these international firefighters, many of them from New York. He was very, very close to the firefighters in certain parts of Canada and New York and different parts of the United States. So he's high-fiving.

0: these firefighters, and one of them, Tommy, who had actually handed Maddie his championship trophy. He had won the championship game that year, handed Maddie his trophy and said, "You're the champion. You don't have to run the bases to be a champion for hope, for peace." So on September 11th, less than 24 hours later, when my young, new 11-year-old son is watching on live TV, all these firefighters rushing into buildings that then collapse, he knew without doubt that some of the people that he had just been with the day before, just hugged the day before, were inevitably in those buildings because they had had off work for several days, and so they'd be back at work, and they were serving as heroes. Maddie was a young man who was rarely at a loss for words. Maddie spoke with purpose, but he always had something to share, always had something to say. But on September 11th, he was at a complete loss for words. And he wrote three poems that day. One was really just a statement of shock, and one was questioning what now, what next. The four-hour world poem came about literally just before midnight, just before we edged into September 12th. And he spoke to me for the first time all day. And he said, "I don't even know what to say. I don't know how to move to the other side of midnight after a day like today." And I said, "Just pray." And this poem is a prayerful expression of what he said just before midnight. And when you listen to For Our World, it's actually a call to action. It implores us to stop, to be silent, to notice, and to see that our differences should not be dividers, and that how we're the same should not be reason to compete or to compare, that we literally have to come together as the mosaic of humanity, which is how God envisioned the world.
1: Yeah, Kevin, the weekend before September 11th, as Jenny mentioned, Maddie was a Muscular Dystrophy Association at their softball tournament, the same event where he'd come to know firefighters. And I guess he realized some of those friends who he'd met over the years died that day, on that awful day. How does an 11-year-old form that kind of bond with grown firefighters, and what did that loss do to him?
2: Well, the Prince George County firefighters have run this softball tournament for about 50 years, and it benefits the Muscular Dystrophy Association. And Maddie, being a Prince George County resident at the time, came as a goodwill ambassador. And so from the time he was about five until 2001, and he would have been about nine, I guess, he had formed bonds each year with these firefighters, as Jenny mentioned, from Canada, New York, all over the country. The firefighters come from all over the country to play in this tournament. And he would spend 3 or 4 days in close proximity to them. He had his favorites. The teams would support him. He would go and support the teams. And the children, not just Maddie, but all of the children that came to the tournament from muscular dystrophy, were welcomed and beloved by the firefighters because they saw where their money and efforts were going with this fundraiser. But Maddie was special in terms of his connection to people, his talking to people. I've always said Maddie was an old soul, and having a conversation with him was unlike any other conversation with a young person of his age.
1: Well, and a year later, I mean, the tournament returns with some of, you know, without some of those friends that he had made. Take me to that opening ceremony in 2002 when Maddie stood up and read that poem aloud for the men he'd lost. What did you witness that day?
2: Well, it was amazing. Maddie, all of our goodwill ambassadors would speak at our opening ceremonies on the Friday night that the tournament starts. And Maddie always had a special way. When Maddie talked, people listened. It was, I know that's a cliche, but his words and his intonation would draw people in. And so in 2002, he came to the tournament, of course, and he read the For Our World poem. And I don't know if it was the first time I heard it, but I can still hear him speaking it to the crowd. And even before 9/11, when Maddie would speak, the crowd would be quiet.

0: he commanded a presence and people respected him even at that young age. And he didn't just give fluff. He always had a message with substance. And so to watch where there's 2,000 plus people in attendance, five active softball fields going on, and Maddie started to read that poem. Well, it was already quiet, but the silence, as they say, was deafening. It was unbelievably impactful. We had the New York firefighters there with him that were there in attendance at the tournament for 2002. But the moment was almost indescribable in terms of the respectful silence of the people listening and the impact of his words and the poem and the fact that he was reading it himself. I mean, it all kind of came together.
1: Jenny, after that initial reading, he's invited to be on Oprah. I mean, he mentions a line from this poem talking about all of us as a mosaic of gifts. He went on to publish 6 New York Times bestsellers. He co-writes a peacemaking book with President Jimmy Carter, all of which really is built around what he called heart songs. Jenny, talk to me for a moment. I'm going to ask you about heart songs in a moment, but tell me about the prophetic power of what Maddie was getting at and what he was speaking to, particularly through that poem and at that grave moment for the country.
2: Maddie wrote poetry from the time he was 2 and 3 years old. He just was a gifted word shaper. And we'll talk about that when we talk about heart songs. But this poem, this moment, it's like his whole life led up to the morning of September 11th, 2001. And then there's this gap, the day of 2001, 9/11. And then just before midnight, he prays and asks God, what now? What next? How do I continue sharing messages of hope and peace in a world where the mosaic of humanity seems shattered? And when he came up with these words, I mean, just fluent, like he didn't think about them. He just prayed them. He just put the words out there. And then the next day, he sent those words to the president of the IAFF, the International Association of Firefighters. And it began rippling out from there. But when he went to Ground Zero, they did that sort of as a tribute to him because he was the goodwill ambassador and he was so beloved by the firefighters. But I remember he sat in a room with 6 men. And if you remember, when the buildings collapsed and we thought all is lost, how could anybody survive this? A handful of firefighters crawled out a couple of hours later. We don't even know how. And one of them, his name is Jack McGinty, I think, from memory. He sat there listening to Maddie at this table. And Maddie's talking about how peace is still possible, how we have to rebuild the mosaic, stop, be silent, notice, be like children and lambs, not judging and vengeful, all the things he says in this poem. And Jack McGinty's like, no, I don't want to rebuild. I want revenge. I want revenge. I want revenge. And Maddie talked to him and said, let me read this poem to you again. And we're going to go through it slowly. And he slowly read this poem to this man. And this man starts crying. And he just gets up from the table and he says, come with me. And we follow him. And he takes Maddie downstairs to his locker. And he unlocks the locker. And he pulls out a plastic bag. And in the plastic bag are the clothes that he was wearing, his firefighter attire that he was wearing when he crawled out of the World Trade Center after it had collapsed. And he handed it to Maddie. And he said, I want you to keep this for me, because as long as I have it, I want revenge. I want you to have it as my promise to you that I will rebuild. And Maddie decided he wanted this poem, this passage, to remind people that we are always children and that children get along with each other. And no matter how old we are, there's somebody older, there's somebody wiser, there's somebody bigger, there's God.
1: Jenny, how did an 11-year-old boy come to understand this idea of heart songs? And tell me how his Catholic faith shaped that. He was a lector in your local parish. He taught catechism and prayed routinely. This was part of his daily routine.
2: Maddie always seemed to have a foot in both worlds. It was like he had a foot on earth. He's a full mortal little boy who loved practical jokes and cried when his feelings were hurt and worried about different things. But he also had a foot in eternity. And I don't know if it's

0: because he had so many near-death experiences, or that he just somehow remained so close to God, that when I pray to God, I pray and I open my mind, I open my heart to God, and I try to hear God's answer in what I witness in the world, what I'm experiencing in the world. Maddie had a different experience. Maddie literally heard God in his heart. And he said this from the time his words came in. He said, God places messages in my heart. He said, I'm created, mm-hmm. like everybody, of love, with purpose, and for community. And my purpose is to bring those three things together: God's love, our sense of purpose, our reason for being, to building a better community. He was a lector in our church. He went to schools. He spoke to presidents and prime ministers and homeless people on the street. He was a messenger of hope and peace. And mm-hmm. but what he would say about a heart song is that everybody has this reason for being. Every single person mm-hmm. is created of love by God. Every single person has something that matters about them that needs to be shared with the world in a way that makes our world more whole, makes it that mosaic rather than just all these individual pieces. And for some people, that heart song might be expressed through talents of sports or broadcasting or journalism or dancing or firefighting mm-hmm. or cooking. And for like my son, Jamie, Maddie's brother, his early poetry is all about the death of his brother. Jamie was not able to do anything his final 2 years of life. He still had a heart song, right? He was the reason I prayed at a deeper level. I didn't pray as a wish to be granted. I prayed for God's presence.
1: Kevin, you were there when Maddie was buried too soon, just before his 14th birthday. And he was laid to rest as an honorary fallen firefighter, actually. Tell me what that day looked like and what it showed you about the depth of his faith and the impact he had on others.
2: Well, in terms of the impact that he had on others, you could see from the number of people and the cross-section of people, of Americans or citizens that came. You had Harley Davidson riders, you had firefighters, you had celebrities, you had former President Carter was there. You had members of the faith community from his parish in Holy Rosary down in Upper Marlboro. Just the cross-section that was drawn to this funeral was amazing by itself. The Prince George's County and Montgomery County firefighters, we respected Maddie for a variety of reasons, but one was his courage. And Maddie exemplified the courage and determination that any firefighter needs or has. So we respected him as one of our own, and we gave him a funeral as one of our own.
1: Jenny, before we run out of time, the Maddie J.T. Stepanek Guild has created a Catholic Virtues program with resources on canonized saints, with additional materials touching on Maddie's life and writing. They'll be putting Maddie's heroic virtues in front of Catholic school children throughout the archdiocese. What do you want a new generation to take from Maddie and understand about him?
0: I made an offer to all the schools, the dozens of schools that are currently using the Guild's curriculum, the Virtue of the Month curriculum. I said, I will come and speak to any student body, any staff members that are using this curriculum and answer their questions. And when I go to schools, I put up slides and I begin with the boy, Maddie. And what I want children and families to understand, firefighters and journalists and world leaders to understand, is that Maddie was an ordinary boy who loved playing and loved praying and loved being with people and being with friends. But he lived an extraordinary life of challenges and chose to go through those challenges with extraordinary, almost heroic levels of virtues. Mm-hmm. It wasn't that he didn't feel the pain. It wasn't that he wasn't sad, wasn't scared, but he knew, I can't choose my feelings, but I can choose my attitude. And I know that God is present, and I know that through Jesus Christ, Anything that I'm experiencing, God has already experienced. He understands my

0: my pain. So what I want children, families, and adults to realize and recognize is that Maddie is not some little on a pedestal guru. He is a messenger of hope and peace, but he's relatable. He's somebody that you can look at and say, he suffered. He knows what it's like to receive food handouts. He knows what it's like to go through divorce. He knows what it's like to watch his sibling die, his friends, his firefighters die during a terrorist attack. And yet he also knows what it's like to still feel God's presence, to still pray and know that hope is real and that prayer is powerful and that peace is possible.
1: Jenny Stepanek, Kevin Riley, thank you both for being here. You're in our prayers. And Maddie Stepanek, pray for us all. For more information on Maddie's faith, his works, and the cause for his canonization, which is in its nascent stage but beginning, the Maddie J.T. Stepanek Guild, you can find all of that at maddiematters.org. Thank you both for being here.
0: Thank you, Raymond.
2: Thank you, Raymond.
1: That's all the time we have for now. Be sure to catch us next week. Until then, we'll be scouting the world over for all that is seen and unseen. On behalf of the staff and crew of EWTN News, thank you for watching. I'm Raymond Arroyo. Bye now.
3: This is a Pro-Life Minute with doctors Stephen and Gracie Christie.
4: Steve, here's a really offensive argument from the pro-choice side, that restricting abortion is unfair to the poor and minorities because they need it the most.
5: Right. Well, let's be clear. Abortion advocates are not worried about helping the poor or minorities, but they are happy to help them abort their children. In fact, Planned Parenthood, the most prolific killer of unborn, places the majority of their abortion centers in minority neighborhoods. And its founder, Margaret Sanger, was an outspoken racist who wanted to eliminate what she called indiscriminate breeding by minorities, whom she considered to be human weeds. And her plan has worked remarkably well. Abortion is now the number one killer of black lives in America, more than heart disease, cancer, and gun violence combined.
4: You know what minority and poor families need the most? Pregnancy resource centers where they can get the assistance and support they need to welcome their children into the world.
6: Welcome to Spirit of Stewardship. Jeremy Belsky is your host for real life stories, encouragement, and ideas to enhance your own gifts of work, wealth, and wisdom in response to God's blessings for you.
7: I'm Jeremy Belsky, and today's topic is deciding which charities to support and how many. Let me guess, in your stack of mail, the request for charitable support outnumbers bills and letters from family and friends. This should come as no surprise, especially once we realize the proliferation of nonprofits through the 90s and into today. It's no longer just your church and local food bank. As Americans, we have the awesome opportunity to support the charitable sector like never before in our history. What does this mean? And how are you to decide which charitable institutions to support? It means that the dollars split up to serve the varied and worthy charities of our choice, through God's will for you. How are you to do that? First, pray for God's guidance in your charitable intent. Second, I'd like to share with you an example that works for a married couple. The husband's preference is to support five charities that mean the most to him and whom he feels he can make a greater impact by contributing more money to these few charities. The wife's preference is to support 15 to 20 charities and give a little bit to each of them. She finds it important to give to those in greatest need, specifically the poor in third world countries, because the money can do more good where the need is greatest. Conclusion? Neither preference is wrong. The important thing is that you are giving back in just proportion to the effect God has blessed you. Again, pray on this. I'm Jeremy Belsky, your host for Spirit of Stewardship.
6: To learn how you can better share your talents and resources, contact your local parish priest. Your level of involvement in the church now positively impacts our faith in the future.
8: To ask, why should I pray, is the same as asking, why should I raise my mind and heart to God, since that's what prayer is. But when stated like that, it's pretty obvious. We need to pray because God is He to whom our minds and hearts are ultimately directed. Union with Him is our ultimate destiny. Without prayer, we lose our direction to God as our ultimate end, and thus set ourselves on a path that leads back into the slavery of sin.

This is Sister Bridget Mary of the Community of the Beatitudes. In the name of the Father, and of the Son, and of the Holy Spirit. Amen. Lord God, we pray for all mothers who are pregnant, especially for all those who are afraid to keep their baby or don't want to. Our merciful God, please come and touch the heart of these mothers and lead them to a person who could be a support for them. Their baby is a person, not only tissue. Their baby is already a child of God. Please give the baby a chance to live and see our world. Amen. In the name of the Father, and of the Son, and of the Holy Spirit. Amen.

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1: Coming up next, an hour of prayer and reflection with the Chaplet of Divine Mercy, Sister Anne Shields, and the Rosary on EWTN, Catholic Talk Radio for Britain and Ireland.

name of the Father, and of the Son, and of the Holy Spirit. Amen. Our Father, who art in heaven, hallowed be thy name. Thy kingdom come, thy will be done on earth as it is in heaven. Give us this day our daily bread, and forgive us our trespasses, as we forgive those who trespass against us. And lead us not into temptation, but deliver us from evil. Hail Mary, full of grace, the Lord is with thee. Blessed art thou among women, and blessed is the fruit of thy womb, Jesus. Holy Mary, Mother of God, pray for us sinners now and at the hour of our death. Amen. I believe in God, the Father Almighty, creator of heaven and earth, and in Jesus Christ, his only Son, our Lord, who was conceived by the Holy Spirit, born of the Virgin Mary, suffered under Pontius Pilate, was crucified, died, and was buried. He descended into hell. On the third day he rose again from the dead. He ascended into heaven and is seated at the right hand of God the Father Almighty. From there he will come to judge the living and the dead. I believe in the Holy Spirit, the Holy Catholic Church, the communion of saints, the forgiveness of sins, the resurrection of the body, and life everlasting. Eternal Father, I offer you the body and blood, soul and divinity of your dearly beloved Son, our Lord Jesus Christ, in atonement for our sins and those of the whole world. For the sake of his sorrowful passion, have mercy on us and on the whole world. For the sake of his sorrowful passion, have mercy on us and on the whole world. For the sake of his sorrowful passion, have mercy on us and on the whole world. For the sake of his sorrowful passion, have mercy on us and on the whole world. For the sake of his sorrowful passion, have mercy on us and on the whole world. For the sake of his sorrowful passion, have mercy on us and on the whole world. For the sake of his sorrowful passion, have mercy on us and on the whole world. For the sake of his sorrowful passion, have mercy on us and on the whole world. For the sake of his sorrowful passion, have mercy on us and on the whole world. For the sake of his sorrowful passion, have mercy on us and on the whole world. Eternal Father, I offer you the body and blood, soul and divinity of your dearly beloved Son, our Lord Jesus Christ, in atonement for our sins and those of the whole world. For the sake of his sorrowful passion, have mercy on us and on the whole world. For the sake of his sorrowful passion, have mercy on us and on the whole world. For the sake of his sorrowful passion, have mercy on us and on the whole world. For the sake of his sorrowful passion, have mercy on us and on the whole world. For the sake of his sorrowful passion, have mercy on us and on the whole world. For the sake of his sorrowful passion, have mercy on us and on the whole world. For the sake of his sorrowful passion, have mercy on us and on the whole world. For the sake of his sorrowful passion, have mercy on us and on the whole world. For the sake of his sorrowful passion, have mercy on us and on the whole world. For the sake of his sorrowful passion, have mercy on us and on the whole world. Eternal Father, I offer you the body and blood, soul and divinity of your dearly beloved Son, our Lord Jesus Christ, in atonement for our sins and those of the whole world. For the sake of his sorrowful passion, have mercy on us and on the whole world. For the sake of his sorrowful passion, have mercy on us and on the whole world. For the sake of his sorrowful passion, have mercy on us and on the whole world. For the sake of his sorrowful passion, have mercy on us and on the whole world. For the sake of his sorrowful passion, have mercy on us and on the whole world. For the sake of his sorrowful passion, have mercy on us and on the whole world. For the sake of his sorrowful passion, have mercy on us and on the whole world. For the sake of his sorrowful passion, have mercy on us and on the whole world.
For the sake of his sorrowful passion, have mercy on us and on the whole world. For the sake of his sorrowful passion, have mercy on us and on the whole world. Eternal Father, I offer you the body and blood, soul and divinity of your dearly beloved Son, our Lord Jesus Christ, in atonement for our sins and those of the whole world. For the sake of his sorrowful passion, have mercy on us and on the whole world. For the sake of his sorrowful passion, have mercy on us and on the whole world. For the sake of his sorrowful passion, have mercy on us and on the whole world. For the sake of his sorrowful passion, have mercy on us and on the whole world. For the sake of his sorrowful passion, have mercy on us and on the whole world. For the sake of his sorrowful passion, have mercy on us and on the whole world. For the sake of his sorrowful passion, have mercy on us and on the whole world. For the sake of his sorrowful passion, have mercy on us and on the whole world. For the sake of his sorrowful passion, have mercy on us and on the whole world. For the sake of his sorrowful passion, have mercy on us and on the whole world. Eternal Father, I offer you the body and blood, soul and divinity of your dearly beloved Son, our Lord Jesus Christ, in atonement for our sins and those of the whole world. For the sake of his sorrowful passion, have mercy on us and on the whole world. For the sake of his sorrowful passion, have mercy on us and on the whole world. For the sake of his sorrowful passion, have mercy on us and on the whole world. For the sake of his sorrowful passion, have mercy on us and on the whole world. For the sake of his sorrowful passion, have mercy on us and on the whole world. For the sake of his sorrowful passion, have mercy on us and on the whole world. For the sake of his sorrowful passion, have mercy on us and on the whole world. For the sake of his sorrowful passion, have mercy on us and on the whole world. For the sake of his sorrowful passion, have mercy on us and on the whole world. For the sake of his sorrowful passion, have mercy on us and on the whole world. Holy God, Holy Mighty One, Holy Immortal One, have mercy on us and on the whole world. Holy God, Holy Mighty One, Holy Immortal One, have mercy on us and on the whole world. Holy God, Holy Mighty One, Holy Immortal One, have mercy on us and on the whole world. EWTN.

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2: God reveals himself by repeatedly breaking into people's lives. Says to Abraham, I'm going to make your descendants as numerous as the stars in the sky and the sand on the shore. I want to make a covenant with you. I'm going to enter into a relationship with you. I call you into friendship. I want you to know me. He does it because he wants the individual or the individuals to know him, because that's why we're here. But he also does it so that they will help others to know him. So that they will tell others about the one that they've met, the one who's spoken to them, the one who has done great things on their behalf. Because faith isn't private, it's meant to be shared. That's why he reveals himself to us. The saving deeds that we see God do in the Old Testament, which give us access to his identity and to who he is, all find their fulfillment in Jesus.
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4: I'm Father Bernard McGuckian. In our last program in this series on the Sacred Heart, we visited the home place of St. Margaret Mary. And today we come to the monastery where she spent the rest of our life and had the extraordinary visions of the Sacred Heart. Come and join us. Welcome to our program. As a result of the extraordinary generosity of the Visitation Sisters here at Parle Monial, we have the privilege of standing on the very spot where the Sacred Heart of Jesus revealed his extraordinary love for every man, woman and child to one of the sisters here, St. Margaret Mary Alacoque. She entered the order in 1671, and 2 years later, on the feast of St. John the Evangelist, December the 27th, 1673, while she was praying in this chapel, the Lord appeared near the altar behind us and told her of the extraordinary love he had for the human race. She had further visions. The most important one came during the octave of the feast of Corpus Christi, which is a great symbol of love in the church. And Jesus complained of how his love had been rejected. At that time in the church, Jansenism was strong, an overemphasis on the justice of God to the forgetfulness of his love. Other Christians had rejected his very presence in the Blessed Eucharist. And this obviously was a cause of hurt. He asked something very specific of Margaret Mary. He said he wanted to have a feast in the church dedicated totally to his Sacred Heart. And she was surprised about this, because how could she, an enclosed nun, make this happen? But he told her that in spite of all opposition, his heart would override all these things and make it a reality. It didn't happen in her lifetime. But he also revealed to her that his heart would expand, the word he used, to show this love that was rejected. It was significant that the great apparition took place during the octave. That's 8 days after the feast of Corpus Christi, which was a feast introduced to the church in the 13th century to emphasize the endlessness of the love of Christ for all of us. The idea of the Sacred Heart was to make some reparation for not sin in general, but for the sins against the Eucharist. So what Jesus wanted was a feast that would show the link between the Eucharist and his Sacred Heart, because one of the greatest gifts of his heart is the Eucharist. Margaret Mary said to the Lord, but how can I do this? I am an incompetent little

reporting was something that had really happened, and that both himself and herself were to spend the rest of their lives spreading this devotion and also working to have that feast asked for by Jesus introduced into the church. It would take many years. In fact, it would be 1856, well over 200 years later, that the church approved the idea and introduced the Feast of the Sacred Heart, which was to make known to people that at the heart of Christianity is a heart. These revelations were to have an extraordinary impact on the devotional life of Catholicism in subsequent centuries, right up until today. Such wonderful things happened. Over 280 new religious orders using the term Sacred Heart in their title came into existence in the church. The whole human race was consecrated to the Sacred Heart in 1899 by Leo XIII, and that same Pope, speaking about the events here, said they were the most important events that took place in the history of Christianity after John had written the Apocalypse. Then it inspired such wonderful people as Damien of Molokai, who offered himself to the lepers on that island near Hawaii as an expression of his love for the Sacred Heart. He said, "I die a son of the Sacred Heart." It inspired people through the great difficulties of the French Revolution. It ultimately led to another feast in the church, the Feast of Christ the King in 1925, that was seen as the culmination of the love in the heart of Christ, because Christ is the King, and he said it himself when he was speaking to Pilate. He has never insisted on his rights in this world, and one French writer said that Jesus is King in this world, if not of it. The church authorities were slow to accept the value of these revelations of St. Margaret Mary, because the church always is very, very careful. In fact, some of those who worked with her, like a Jesuit called Coisey, discovered that he had a great deal to suffer because of it. In fact, in his own order, the idea was, this message is too good to be true. But he kept struggling on to assure people that it was well-founded. Another man called Galife, he took up the cause along with Croiset, and both of them found great opposition. But eventually, members of the Society of Jesus began to accept that this is genuine and began to row in behind it. Through the centuries, other people have had revelations of the Sacred Heart. One French author called Bamvelle says that as if Jesus was a great poet who gave small readings of his work through the centuries and then made this extraordinary revelation of the whole thing at Paray-le-Monial. Today, the Sacred Heart is still operative under another term, the Divine Mercy, which the Heart of Christ is a revelation of Divine Mercy. Sister Faustina, she, like Margaret Mary, is responsible for bringing another feast into the church, the Feast of Divine Mercy. God's mercy is infinite, and he finds all sorts of finite ways of expressing it. And often it has been through great women in the church. One of the first was a lady called Juliana of Liège. She was the one responsible for making the church aware of the need for a special feast of Corpus Christi. Then Margaret Mary. Then eventually a German lady, Sister Mary of the Divine Heart. Her name was Maria Druste zu Wischering. She was a nun in a convent in Portugal, and she had an extraordinary revelation from Jesus himself that he wanted the whole world consecrated to him. She communicated this message to the Pope. The message was not really accepted. And then she sent a personal message to Pope Leo XIII, telling him something personal about his own life that nobody else in this world could have known but himself, to show the authenticity of her message. And then Pope, on the Feast of the Sacred Heart, 1899,
consecration.

0: consecrated the whole universe to the Sacred Heart. And he said on that occasion that he considered it the most important act of his pontificate. And he was the man who gave the world Rerum Novarum, which was the great document on social affairs, which has influenced church teaching ever since. Devotion to the Sacred Heart is devotion to the things closest to the heart of Jesus. This is what Margaret Mary wanted to let loose in the world, to start a fire. And she got help from so many sources through the years. One of the big miracles associated with Margaret Mary and this chapel was in the life of a Peruvian priest, Mateo Bervi Curley. He was a young priest from South America, and after he was cured here, he felt that he had to go and make this message known to the whole world. He went to the Pope of the time, Pius X, and asked for permission to enthrone the families of the world to the Sacred Heart. And the Pope said, "I do not give you permission. I command you." And he told him, "Go off," and he went off. And until 1960, he spent the rest of his life on all five continents, inviting families to make Christ the King of their homes and their families. This is the room where St. Margaret Mary died on the 17th of October, 1690. Really, she died of love. She couldn't have become holier than she was. And even the day she died, the children in the streets were calling out that the saint of the Holy Marys has died. That was the traditional name for this monastery. She had reached an extraordinary degree of holiness. In fact, before she died, she had a vision of the seraphim. There are nine choirs of angels. You have angels, archangels, thrones, dominations, virtues, powers. Then cherubim and seraphim, those spirits closest to God. And they revealed to her that she would have a very, very high place in heaven. And as she was dying, she said something she'd said often in her life, "I will sing forever of the love of God." She died on the 17th of October, but her feast day, for some reason, is the 16th of October. But the reputation for holiness quickly spread until now. Probably she must be one of the best known saints in the calendar. There's hardly a Catholic church in the world where there isn't either a statue or a picture or a painting of St. Margaret Mary kneeling before the Sacred Heart, and the very spot where I'm standing is where it all began. This oratory is the first oratory dedicated to the Sacred Heart. It's a very small building, not much bigger than a telephone kiosk, but it's so precious. It was there that Margaret Mary encouraged her novices to set up a small altar inside the oratory. And it contains a very, very early copy of the first little drawing of the Sacred Heart, which she approved and said, "That is sufficient." And she said, "Let this symbol, this picture of the Sacred Heart, be spread around the world and it will have its own effect." The heart is a universal symbol. All our hearts are the same, even if we have red faces or black faces or white faces or brown faces. We all realize what's meant by a heart. And even the word, as Karl Rahner says, it wanders through all the languages of the world. It's a universal symbol, and that's why it has been so powerful. These revelations of Margaret Mary were kept so secret that the only people who knew about them were the superiors in the monastery and the priests she revealed them to. The other sisters didn't know that she was different in this exceptional way from everyone else. Before she died, she was ordered under obedience to write her life story, her autobiography. It's a wonderful document, and she writes, I consider, very, very well. She had a good hand of writing, but she had to be told to do this under obedience. And you know, you won't realize how holy some person is from their own story, because they're not going to tell you how holy they are. You need other people to look in and add to it. But we've got the basis of our story there, and everything is authentic. and it's a very moving document. But there have been thousands of books written about her, and they're still been written every day. In the Jesuit house at Palais Monial, there's a total library dedicated to books on Margaret Mary and on her revelations to the Sacred Heart with all their implications, and they're still been written well into the 21st century, because love is what life is about, and she revealed a very deep aspect of it, love of God for men and women. And the only thing that Jesus asked from her was that we might love him in return, nothing else. We're going to show you some of these precious relics that have been preserved over the centuries. We have here relics, parts of the coffin in which she was buried. One peculiar relic is the travelling bag which belonged to her brother that she brought with her. And it's peculiar in that there's a place for a tall hat that looks like a funnel. Then beside that, to the left of that, is a piece of her bones. In our own day, these relics are so highly valued around the world that people turn up in their thousands all over the world to venerate what are known as first-class relics of St. Margaret Mary Alacoque, that is, parts of her body, normally her bone. But also, there's one very special relic that still remains with us, that is her brain. Her brain is contained in a reliquary which is located just a few yards from the site where she first had these extraordinary visions of the Sacred Heart. The fact that they have had such a wonderful effect in the world is an indication of their authenticity. We just had to slip out of the church as Mass was beginning, but wasn't it wonderful to see those extraordinary relics of St. Margaret Mary? But we want to meet Sister Marie Chantal, who is responsible for the wonderful work of the Guard of Honour in the Sacred Heart, which has been a part of life in the monastery for many years. Could you tell us about the history of the Guard of Honour of the Sacred Heart?
1: It all started with a sister in our order. Margaret Mary started the idea. It was a grace she received from the Lord. More recently, our Mother Superior was looking for something to get people closer to the heart of Jesus. She was inspired by the heart of Jesus being pierced. As our devotion here continued, grace is spread over all of us, like a river of living water from the Holy Spirit. So our Mother Superior asks that people offer 1 hour of their day every day. It's not an hour of prayer. It's an hour that you consecrate to your earthly vocation. You offer what you're in the process of doing. If you stay at home, travel, take care of your grandchildren, do the dishes, or even watch TV, you offer that hour with its joy and its pains.
0: What has been the reaction around the world to this idea?
1: Devotion to the Sacred Heart spread around the world very fast. It fell asleep for some amount of time here because the sisters had become very old. They were quite old in 2007. There were several of us in the monastery wanting to start the devotion again. Our Mother Superior is Mexican, and Mexicans come to Palais Le Monial because this is where the apparitions happened. We knew we had to start the devotion again.
0: You are a member of the community where St. Margaret Mary had the first apparitions of the Sacred Heart.
1: Yes, I've been a member for the last 10 years. I made my solemn vows in 2006. I was given this grace to take care of the archives.
0: What is that that you have in your hands, sister?
1: This is the painting that we call the Quadrant, in which we write the names of the people who engaged themselves. They surround the heart of Jesus with their presence. Each hour there's a special intention for the world, for the church, along with the angels, the Virgin Mary, and the saints.
0: What is the essential of the message?
1: The essence of this is to honor God and give back love to Jesus.

0: He told St. Margaret Mary that some people should be consolers because he couldn't find any, and he was so sad. So he's waiting that we answer him with our love and make reparation for the people who don't think about him.
1: Thanks to Sister for her explanation of the Guard of Honor. We also thank you at home for being with us. So may the blessing of Almighty God, Father, Son, and Holy Spirit descend upon you and remain with you forever.

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3: In the glorious mysteries, we have not only Christ's victory in this world, but the coming of the Holy Spirit and the promise of eternal life.

0: In the name of the Father, and of the Son, and of the Holy Spirit. Amen. I believe in God, the Father Almighty, creator of heaven and earth, and in Jesus Christ, his only Son, our Lord, who was conceived by the Holy Spirit, born of the Virgin Mary, suffered under Pontius Pilate, was crucified, died, and was buried. He descended into hell. The third day he rose again from the dead, and he ascended into heaven, and is seated at the right hand of God, the Father Almighty, from whence he shall come to judge the living and the dead.
1: I believe in the Holy Spirit, the Holy Catholic Church, the communion of saints, the forgiveness of sins, the resurrection of the body, and life everlasting. Amen.
0: Our Father, who art in heaven, hallowed be thy name. Thy kingdom come, thy will be done, on earth as it is in heaven.
1: Give us this day our daily bread, and forgive us our trespasses, as we forgive those who trespass against us. And lead us not into temptation, but deliver us from evil. Amen.
0: Let us offer the next three Aves, that we will have an increase of faith, hope, and love. Hail Mary, full of grace, the Lord is with thee. Blessed art thou amongst women, and blessed is the fruit of thy womb, Jesus.
1: Holy Mary, Mother of God, pray for us sinners, now and at the hour of our death. Amen.
0: Hail Mary, full of grace, the Lord is with thee. Blessed art thou amongst women, and blessed is the fruit of thy womb, Jesus.
1: Holy Mary, Mother of God, pray for us sinners, now and at the hour of our death. Amen.
0: Hail Mary, full of grace, the Lord is with thee. Blessed art thou amongst women, and blessed is the fruit of thy womb, Jesus.
1: Holy Mary, Mother of God, pray for us sinners, now and at the hour of

0: our death. Amen.
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0: As it was in the beginning, is now, and ever shall be, world without end. Amen.

0: The first glorious mystery, the resurrection. Our Father, who art in heaven, hallowed be thy name. Thy kingdom come, thy will be done, on earth as it is in heaven.
1: Give us this day our daily bread, and forgive us our trespasses, as we forgive those who trespass against us. And lead us not into temptation, but deliver us from evil. Amen.
0: Hail Mary, full of grace, the Lord is with thee. Blessed art thou amongst women, and blessed is the fruit of thy womb, Jesus.
1: Holy Mary, Mother of God, pray for us sinners, now and at the hour of our death. Amen.
0: Hail Mary, full of grace, the Lord is with thee. Blessed art thou amongst women, and blessed is the fruit of thy womb, Jesus.
1: Holy Mary, Mother of God, pray for us sinners, now and at the hour of our death. Amen.
0: Hail Mary, full of grace, the Lord is with thee. Blessed art thou amongst women, and blessed is the fruit of thy womb, Jesus.
1: Holy Mary, Mother of God, pray for us sinners, now and at the hour of our death. Amen.
0: Hail Mary, full of grace, the Lord is with thee. Blessed art thou amongst women, and blessed is the fruit of thy womb, Jesus.
1: Holy Mary, Mother of God, pray for us sinners, now and at the hour of our death. Amen.
0: Hail Mary, full of grace, the Lord is with thee. Blessed art thou amongst women, and blessed is the fruit of thy womb, Jesus.
1: Holy Mary, Mother of God, pray for us sinners, now and at the hour of our death. Amen.
0: Hail Mary, full of grace, the Lord is with thee. Blessed art thou amongst women, and blessed is the fruit of thy womb, Jesus.
1: Holy Mary, Mother of God, pray for us sinners, now and at the hour of our death. Amen.
0: Hail Mary, full of grace, the Lord is with thee. Blessed art thou amongst women, and blessed is the fruit of thy womb, Jesus.
1: Holy Mary, Mother of God, pray for us sinners, now and at the hour of our death. Amen.
0: Hail Mary, full of grace, the Lord is with thee. Blessed art thou amongst women, and blessed is the fruit of thy womb, Jesus.
1: Holy Mary, Mother of God, pray for us sinners, now and at the hour of our death. Amen.
0: Hail Mary, full of grace, the Lord is with thee. Blessed art thou amongst women, and blessed is the fruit of thy womb, Jesus.
1: Holy Mary, Mother of God, pray for us sinners, now and at the hour of our death. Amen.
0: Hail Mary, full of grace, the Lord is with thee. Blessed art thou amongst women, and blessed is the fruit of thy womb, Jesus.
1: Holy Mary, Mother of God, pray for us sinners, now and at the hour of our death. Amen.
0: Glory be to the Father, and to the Son, and to the Holy Spirit.
1: As it was in the beginning, is now, and ever shall be, world without end. Amen.
0: O my Jesus,
1: forgive us our sins.
0: Save us from the fires of hell.
1: Bring all souls to heaven, especially those in most need of thy mercy.
0: The second glorious mystery, the Ascension. The Ascension of Christ. Our Father, who art in heaven, hallowed be thy name. Thy kingdom come, thy will be done, on earth as it is in heaven.
1: Give us this day our daily bread, and forgive us our trespasses, as we forgive those who trespass against us. And lead us not into temptation, but deliver us from evil. Amen.
0: Hail Mary, full of grace, the Lord is with thee. Blessed art thou amongst women, and blessed is the fruit of thy womb, Jesus.
1: Holy Mary, Mother of God, pray for us sinners,

0: now and at the hour of our death. Amen.
1: Hail Mary, full of grace, the Lord is with thee. Blessed art thou amongst women, and blessed is the fruit of thy womb, Jesus.
0: Holy Mary, Mother of God, pray for us sinners, now and at the hour of our death. Amen.
1: Hail Mary, full of grace, the Lord is with thee. Blessed art thou amongst women, and blessed is the fruit of thy womb, Jesus.
0: Holy Mary, Mother of God, pray for us sinners, now and at the hour of our death. Amen.
1: Hail Mary, full of grace, the Lord is with thee. Blessed art thou amongst women, and blessed is the fruit of thy womb, Jesus.
0: Holy Mary, Mother of God, pray for us sinners, now and at the hour of our death. Amen.
1: Hail Mary, full of grace, the Lord is with thee. Blessed art thou amongst women, and blessed is the fruit of thy womb, Jesus.
0: Holy Mary, Mother of God, pray for us sinners, now and at the hour of our death. Amen.
1: Hail Mary, full of grace, the Lord is with thee. Blessed art thou amongst women, and blessed is the fruit of thy womb, Jesus.
0: Holy Mary, Mother of God, pray for us sinners, now and at the hour of our death. Amen.
1: Hail Mary, full of grace, the Lord is with thee. Blessed art thou amongst women, and blessed is the fruit of thy womb, Jesus.
0: Holy Mary, Mother of God, pray for us sinners, now and at the hour of our death. Amen.
1: Hail Mary, full of grace, the Lord is with thee. Blessed art thou amongst women, and blessed is the fruit of thy womb, Jesus.
0: Holy Mary, Mother of God, pray for us sinners, now and at the hour of our death. Amen.
1: Hail Mary, full of grace, the Lord is with thee. Blessed art thou amongst women, and blessed is the fruit of thy womb, Jesus.
0: Holy Mary, Mother of God, pray for us sinners, now and at the hour of our death. Amen.
1: Hail Mary, full of grace, the Lord is with thee. Blessed art thou amongst women, and blessed is the fruit of thy womb, Jesus.
0: Holy Mary, Mother of God, pray for us sinners, now and at the hour of our death. Amen.
1: Glory be to the Father, and to the Son, and to the Holy Spirit.
0: As it was in the beginning, is now, and ever shall be, world without end. Amen.
1: O my Jesus, forgive us our sins. Save us from the fires of hell. Bring all souls to heaven, especially those in most need of thy mercy. The third glorious mystery. Scripture tells us explicitly that Mary was at the coming of the Holy Spirit. She really did not need to be there, because long ago the Holy Spirit had descended upon her at the Annunciation. She had lived her life in the presence of the Holy Spirit. One may meditate on the fact that she is there for us, that she is there that we may know how much we need the Holy Spirit in our lives. But she is also fittingly there for herself, for this is the great fulfillment of her mission in life. The Holy Spirit had overshadowed her, and now he overshadows the disciples of her Son. He overshadows us. Our Father, who art in heaven, hallowed be thy name. Thy kingdom come, thy will be done, on earth as it is in heaven.
0: Give us this day our daily bread, and forgive us our trespasses, as we forgive those who trespass against us. And lead us not into temptation, but deliver us from evil. Amen.
1: Hail Mary, full of grace, the Lord is with thee. Blessed art thou amongst women, and blessed is the fruit of thy womb, Jesus.
0: Holy Mary, Mother of God, pray for us sinners, now and at the hour of our death. Amen.
1: Hail Mary, full of grace, the Lord is with thee. Blessed art thou amongst women, and blessed is the fruit of thy womb, Jesus.
0: Holy Mary, Mother of God, pray for us sinners now and

0: and at the hour of our death. Amen.
1: Hail Mary, full of grace, the Lord is with thee. Blessed art thou amongst women, and blessed is the fruit of thy womb, Jesus.
0: Holy Mary, Mother of God, pray for us sinners, now and at the hour of our death. Amen.
1: Hail Mary, full of grace, the Lord is with thee. Blessed art thou amongst women, and blessed is the fruit of thy womb, Jesus.
0: Holy Mary, Mother of God, pray for us sinners, now and at the hour of our death. Amen.
1: Hail Mary, full of grace, the Lord is with thee. Blessed art thou amongst women, and blessed is the fruit of thy womb, Jesus.
0: Holy Mary, Mother of God, pray for us sinners, now and at the hour of our death. Amen.
1: Hail Mary, full of grace, the Lord is with thee. Blessed art thou amongst women, and blessed is the fruit of thy womb, Jesus.
0: Holy Mary, Mother of God, pray for us sinners, now and at the hour of our death. Amen.
1: Hail Mary, full of grace, the Lord is with thee. Blessed art thou amongst women, and blessed is the fruit of thy womb, Jesus.
0: Holy Mary, Mother of God, pray for us sinners, now and at the hour of our death. Amen.
1: Hail Mary, full of grace, the Lord is with thee. Blessed art thou amongst women, and blessed is the fruit of thy womb, Jesus.
0: Holy Mary, Mother of God, pray for us sinners, now and at the hour of our death. Amen.
1: Hail Mary, full of grace, the Lord is with thee. Blessed art thou amongst women, and blessed is the fruit of thy womb, Jesus.
0: Holy Mary, Mother of God, pray for us sinners, now and at the hour of our death. Amen.
1: Hail Mary, full of grace, the Lord is with thee. Blessed art thou amongst women, and blessed is the fruit of thy womb, Jesus.
0: Holy Mary, Mother of God, pray for us sinners, now and at the hour of our death. Amen.
1: Glory be to the Father, and to the Son, and to the Holy Spirit.
0: As it was in the beginning, is now, and ever shall be, world without end. Amen.
2: O my Jesus, forgive us our sins, save us from the fires of hell, bring all souls to heaven, especially those in most need of thy mercy.
1: The fourth glorious mystery, the Assumption of the body and soul of the Blessed Virgin Mary into eternal life. Since the very earliest centuries of the Church, Christians in East and West have rejoiced in the knowledge that Mary, who had no sin, did not have to pay the price of sin, human death. She passed from this world by a process that scarcely can be called death. The ancient Church called it her falling asleep, the dormition. This dormition and passage into eternal life, this assumption of her whole being to be with her beloved Son, is the great promise to us that we also will someday be assumed. Christ rises from the dead and goes back into eternal glory, completely by his own power. Mary does not. She is a creature. Like each of us, she must be called. She must be assumed. And so her assumption is what we hope for. We will not rise from the dead by our own power, but we will believe that in the last day, body and soul, we will be assumed into eternal life. Our Father, who art in heaven, hallowed be thy name. Thy kingdom come, thy will be done, on earth as it is in heaven.
0: Give us this day our daily bread, and forgive us our trespasses, as we forgive those who trespass against us. And lead us not into temptation, but deliver us from evil. Amen.
1: Hail Mary, full of grace, the Lord is with thee. Blessed art thou amongst women.

0: and blessed is the fruit of thy womb, Jesus.
1: Holy Mary, Mother of God, pray for us sinners, now and at the hour of our death. Amen.
0: Hail Mary, full of grace, the Lord is with thee. Blessed art thou amongst women, and blessed is the fruit of thy womb, Jesus.
1: Holy Mary, Mother of God, pray for us sinners, now and at the hour of our death. Amen.
0: Hail Mary, full of grace, the Lord is with thee. Blessed art thou amongst women, and blessed is the fruit of thy womb, Jesus.
1: Holy Mary, Mother of God, pray for us sinners, now and at the hour of our death. Amen.
0: Hail Mary, full of grace, the Lord is with thee. Blessed art thou amongst women, and blessed is the fruit of thy womb, Jesus.
1: Holy Mary, Mother of God, pray for us sinners, now and at the hour of our death. Amen.
0: Hail Mary, full of grace, the Lord is with thee. Blessed art thou amongst women, and blessed is the fruit of thy womb, Jesus.
1: Holy Mary, Mother of God, pray for us sinners, now and at the hour of our death. Amen.
0: Hail Mary, full of grace, the Lord is with thee. Blessed art thou amongst women, and blessed is the fruit of thy womb, Jesus.
1: Holy Mary, Mother of God, pray for us sinners, now and at the hour of our death. Amen.
0: Hail Mary, full of grace, the Lord is with thee. Blessed art thou amongst women, and blessed is the fruit of thy womb, Jesus.
1: Holy Mary, Mother of God, pray for us sinners, now and at the hour of our death. Amen.
0: Hail Mary, full of grace, the Lord is with thee. Blessed art thou amongst women, and blessed is the fruit of thy womb, Jesus.
1: Holy Mary, Mother of God, pray for us sinners, now and at the hour of our death. Amen.
0: Hail Mary, full of grace, the Lord is with thee. Blessed art thou amongst women, and blessed is the fruit of thy womb, Jesus.
1: Holy Mary, Mother of God, pray for us sinners, now and at the hour of our death. Amen.
0: Hail Mary, full of grace, the Lord is with thee. Blessed art thou amongst women, and blessed is the fruit of thy womb, Jesus.
1: Holy Mary, Mother of God, pray for us sinners, now and at the hour of our death. Amen.
0: Glory be to the Father, and to the Son, and to the Holy Spirit.
1: As it was in the beginning, is now, and ever shall be, world without end. Amen.
0: O my Jesus, forgive us our sins, save us from the fires of hell,
1: bring all souls to heaven, especially those in most need of thy mercy.
0: The fifth glorious mystery, the coronation of the Blessed Virgin as Queen of angels and saints. Our Father, who art in heaven, hallowed be thy name. Thy kingdom come, thy will be done, on earth as it is in heaven.
1: Give us this day our daily bread, and forgive us our trespasses, as we forgive those who trespass against us. And lead us not into temptation, but deliver us from evil. Amen.
0: Hail Mary, full of grace, the Lord is with thee. Blessed art thou amongst women, and blessed is the fruit of thy womb, Jesus.
1: Holy Mary, Mother of God, pray for us sinners, now and at the hour of our death. Amen.
0: Hail Mary, full of grace, the Lord is with thee. Blessed art thou amongst women, and blessed is the fruit of thy womb, Jesus.
1: Holy Mary, Mother of God, pray for us sinners, now and at the hour of our death. Amen.
0: Hail Mary, full of grace, the Lord is with thee. Blessed art thou amongst women, and blessed is the fruit of thy womb, Jesus.
1: Holy Mary, Mother of God, pray for us sinners, now and at the hour of our death. Amen.
0: Hail Mary, full of grace, the Lord is with thee. Blessed art thou amongst women, and blessed is the fruit of thy womb, Jesus.
1: Holy Mary, Mother of God, pray for us sinners, now and at the hour of our death. Amen.
0: Hail Mary, full of grace, the Lord is with thee. Blessed art thou amongst women, and blessed is the fruit of thy womb, Jesus.
1: Holy Mary, Mother of God, pray for us sinners, now and at the hour of our death. Amen.
0: Hail Mary, full of grace, the Lord is with thee. Blessed art thou amongst women, and blessed is the fruit of thy womb, Jesus.
1: Holy Mary, Mother of God, pray Pray for us sinners, now and at the hour of our death. Amen.
0: Hail Mary, full of grace, the Lord is with thee. Blessed art thou amongst women, and blessed is the fruit of thy womb, Jesus.
1: Holy Mary, Mother of God, pray for us sinners, now and at the hour of our death. Amen.
0: Hail Mary, full of grace, the Lord is with thee. Blessed art thou amongst women, and blessed is the fruit of thy womb, Jesus.
1: Holy Mary, Mother of God, pray for us sinners, now and at the hour of our death. Amen.
0: Hail Mary, full of grace, the Lord is with thee. Blessed art thou amongst women, and blessed is the fruit of thy womb, Jesus.
1: Holy Mary, Mother of God, pray for us sinners, now and at the hour of our death. Amen.
0: Hail Mary, full of grace, the Lord is with thee. Blessed art thou amongst women, and blessed is the fruit of thy womb, Jesus.
1: Holy Mary, Mother of God, pray for us sinners, now and at the hour of our death. Amen.
0: Glory be to the Father, and to the Son, and to the Holy Spirit.
1: As it was in the beginning, is now, and ever shall be, world without end. Amen.
0: O my Jesus, forgive us our sins, save us from the fires of hell,
1: bring all souls to heaven, especially those in most need of thy mercy.
0: Hail, Holy Queen, Mother of mercy, our life, our sweetness, and our hope. To thee do we cry, poor banished children of Eve. To thee do we send up our sighs, mourning and weeping in this valley of tears. Turn then, most gracious Advocate, thine eyes of mercy toward us, and after this our exile, show unto us the blessed fruit of thy womb, Jesus. O clement, O loving, O sweet Virgin Mary, pray for us, O Holy Mother of God,
1: that we may be made worthy of the promises of Christ.
0: Let us pray. O God, whose only begotten Son, by his life, death, and resurrection, has purchased for us the rewards of eternal life, grant, we beseech thee, that meditating on these mysteries of the Most Holy Rosary of the Blessed Virgin Mary, we may imitate what they contain and obtain what they promise, through the same Christ our Lord. Amen. May the divine assistance remain always with us, and may the souls of the faithful departed, through the mercy of God, rest in peace. Amen. May the Holy Virgin bless you with her loving child, this day and forever. In the name of the Father, and of the Son, and of the Holy Spirit. Amen.
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3: This is EWTN Daily Saint, where each story reminds us that holiness is possible in every age. Saint John Chrysostom, whose name means golden mouth, became an influential preacher in church history. Born in Antioch around the year 349, John prepared for a career in law, but he was deeply drawn to his Christian faith and was ordained a priest. He was regarded as a powerful preacher, attracting large crowds and converting many with sermons on moral reform and living the gospel. He championed social justice and care for the poor. In 398, he was appointed Archbishop of Constantinople, where he implemented reforms, but was exiled for challenging the moral choices of the wealthy and powerful. Despite hardships, John continued to produce a vast body of spiritual writings. He died in exile in 407 and was declared a doctor of the church in 1568. May the life of St. John Chrysostom inspire you to grow closer to Christ

0: today. 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

0: Gias Mirive Galera Corja. Welcome to our second meditation on the Gospel of Mark. What I've just said to you is, God and Mary be with you, my friends, okay? And that will be our greeting all the time in these sessions. In this particular session, I am going to share with you an apparently simple incident that happened in the life of Jesus and the apostles, and ask the question, why on earth did they put it in a book? I'm going to share with you the storm on the lake. And Sister Una, whom I welcome to join us, is going to read for us now and proclaim the word to you.
1: With the coming of evening that same day, he said to them, "Let us cross over to the other side." And leaving the crowd behind, they took him, just as he was, in the boat. And there were other boats with him. Then it began to blow a gale, and the waves were breaking into the boat so that it was almost swamped. But he was in the stern, his head on the cushion, asleep. They woke him and said to him, "Master, do you not care? We are going down." And he woke up and rebuked the wind and said to the sea, "Quiet now, be calm." And the wind dropped and all was calm again. Then he said to them, "Why are you so frightened? How is it that you have no faith?" They were filled with awe and said to one another, "Who can this be? Even the wind and the sea obey him."
0: There you have it. A very simple incident. Why on earth did they write it in a book? Don't we have our own storms? Don't we have our own rough seas? Don't boats still go down? What is so special about this? That's what we're here to try and explain to you. I'm going to, in the next two sessions following it, give you an incident in the life and ministry of Jesus that is one thing when you start and is quite another when you're finished. Because we look at the historical event first, and then we will look at the message for the time of Israel, and then we look at the message for the time of the church right up to today. In this first one, we're going to deal with crisis in the church. I mean, how topical can you get? We'll be looking at the state of the church. And in the next one, we will be dealing with crisis in the world, the state of the world without God. And in the third one, we're going to look at the state of Israel, what Israel is like without her Messiah. But when you start off, you wouldn't believe that the stories might end there. So I'm just trying to get your attention, because I want to take you there so that you'll realise just how wonderful these revelations are. In the early church, the Holy Spirit guided the early church fathers and the apostles and the early saints to meditate on the life of Jesus and on the words of Jesus. And they began to realise that because he was both divine as well as human, that nothing was incidental. Nothing was accidental. That all his words were revelation. And all the incidents of his life were revelation. There was nothing without meaning. And you know, if we had the courage to take our own lives before God, we would realise too that there's nothing accidental or incidental or without meaning in our own lives either. So we need to understand this, and the way the early church discovered the word of God and the revelation of God in all of these incidents is the template for us so that we discover it in our own day as well by going to the scriptures guided by the Holy Spirit. So they began to realize that every encounter with Jesus was an encounter with God incarnate. It was an encounter with the Redeemer or Savior of the world. It was an encounter with revelation. That means God was trying to break through to the human race through this person and these incidences so that the human race would be able to get up and live as sons of God. And so what happened in Galilee? Jesus and his apostles used what I call the boat bus. That means you went back and forth on the Lake of Galilee on the boat. They didn't have cars or anything fast to move in those days, and the poor would have to walk. So the quickest way from A to B was to take the boat. And Jesus gets into the boat with the apostles, and the journey is going to take them through the night because the apostles usually stop to fish and things like that, you know. They were fishermen, and they were never in a hurry at night. And they were used to the weather patterns, and they were used to strong winds and everything, so they're not going to be worried. So they have a problem that they're not aware of. And this is the problem. On land, Jesus is the expert. He's allowed to teach, and he's allowed to do his miracles, and he's allowed to do everything. But in the boat, we're the experts. We're the ones who man boats. We're the ones who do the fishing and all the rest of it. You can have time out. So Jesus says, fine. And he, like any decent person who gets time out, they take time off. So he put his head on a cushion and went sound asleep. How does that grab you? Because I have to warn you there's something wrong. And the thing that's wrong is he's an unemployed saviour. There's nothing worse on the planet than an unemployed saviour. Nobody's going to get saved. So the devil cooks up a storm, doesn't he? He's very good at it. And so the apostles, they use all their own energy, they use all their ingenuity, they use all their experience, they use all their knowledge, they use this and that and the other, and they are not going to disturb him because after all he's only a carpenter. It doesn't cross their heads that carpenters make boats. And if carpenters make boats, surely they know a little bit more about boats than the actual man who runs the thing. Just as we forget continuously that Jesus founded the church and it's his business. And he's the only one who can save the church. We can't save it. No matter what we do, we can't save it. We can't save the church. We can't save the leaders. We can't save ourselves. We can't save anything. Well, isn't it wonderful if we retire as messiahs and let Jesus be the one, because he was chosen by God. Isn't it fantastic? You wouldn't think that was in it, but as soon as it's said, isn't it obvious? You know, I mean, it's just incredible. So their attitude to Jesus is wrong. The second problem they have in the boat is that they don't realize who he is. Yeah, he's, you know, he's a prophet from Nazareth and he's a holy man

and he's a healer, and he says he's the Messiah and this and that and the other, but they don't really believe it. In the same way as us, we know that Jesus is with us in the church. We know he is truly present in the Blessed Eucharist. But do we behave that way? Do we act as if he really, really is with us? And the answer is no, we don't really believe it. Yeah, we sign our names to it, but we don't really believe it. There's a doubt box back there. And so we're in the same position as them. So their problem is they don't know who Jesus is. They don't really believe that this silent presence is not only real, but active. And he's waiting until somebody asks him to be Saviour, to save something. And as soon as he's asked to save something, he gets up and he saves it because that's his job. It's a bit strange, isn't it? And when he gets up, the thing that makes me really laugh is that by the time the apostles actually do wake Jesus up, they give out to him. They say, "Don't you care? We're going down." He would say, "Well, you didn't care 5 minutes ago. You were well able to cope with it yourselves. All your own strength, all your own experience, all your own knowledge, all your own this. You didn't need me." But you see, if you wait to pray for the moment of desperation and despair, the prayer isn't going to be nice. It's not going to be, "Please, Lord, save us." You're going to say, "Where are you? And why don't you care about us?" He cared. He cared enough to come down from heaven in the incarnation and to humble himself below every creature who ever lived. And we ask him, does he care? The poor leper says, "I'm not even sure if you love me, you know. I'm not even sure that you would do it." The paralytic said nothing at all. He left it to his friends to negotiate this mystery. Now you have the apostles. They're in trouble as well. Now you have to know that this is the basis for this wonderful revelation. And you have to realize that the Semitic peoples use symbols an enormous amount. Now we who are Celts from Ireland use symbols all the time, so much so we're not even aware of it. And people with using English as a foreign language often don't know what we're saying, because we speak symbolically or we speak using metaphors or whatever. Well, the Semites did exactly the same thing. And so for them, it was God's world. And everything in God's world was a symbol, a revelation. And the Sea of Galilee was a representation of the Sea of Life. They had two seas or two lakes, and one was alive and the other was dead. Now, Jesus never went near the Dead Sea, which is very interesting. And so the Lake of Galilee was alive. It had an inlet and an outlet. The Dead Sea only has an inlet. Now, that's a great symbol, because I can say that you and I are either a Sea of Galilee or a Dead Sea. So if everything just comes me, and everything stops here, I'm a Dead Sea. But if I do what Jesus told me to do, which freely as you have received, freely give, then I'm a Lake of Galilee and I can support life, which is fascinating, you know. So just to let you see how they use symbols. The boat crossing the lake is a symbol of the church, the bark of Peter. And it's the sea normally represents the territories of the Gentiles. Sometimes it represents the abyss or the home of demons and that kind of stuff. So it depends on the context as to which it is. And the bark of Peter is travelling through across the sea of history as it journeys through the Gentile territories right to the eternal shore. Now, it started off on Jewish land and it goes out onto sea. Now, the Jewish people said that they had the land, the Gentiles had the sea, and God had the sky. And that's very much represented in their temple as well. So the boat crossing the sea is the journey of the church through the Gentile territories right to the eternal shore. And it goes through all kinds of storms and all the rest of it.

church. When St. Mark wrote this text, he wrote it during the persecution of Nero, a short, sharp persecution. You know that Nero burnt the city of Rome in 64, I think it was, or 64, I think it was, AD. And he persecuted the Christians for 3.5 years. A time, two times, and half a time. And then he committed suicide in 68. It was approximately 3.5 years. And that was the type of prophesied persecution. So it's a storm. It's terrible. It's death-dealing. And you have to learn how to survive. Now, during the persecution of Nero, the Christians were very, very tempted to abandon the Lord to save their lives. Some became paid informers and handed up the names of Peter and Paul, for example. And so Peter and Paul died the same as Jesus, having been betrayed by their own. So I think Peter died in 64 and Paul in 67, something like that. So the church then says, we're going down. The two great witnesses that John speaks about in Revelation 11, the two great witnesses, they're gone. They've been killed in this terrible city of Rome. What are we going to do? And Mark says, Jesus is present to the church through his word, through the Eucharist, through the community. He said, if two or three of you gather together, I am there. And he said, don't leave him neglected. Give him a chance to save the church. Give him a chance to save everybody. Don't get involved in criticism or condemnation or anything like that, because Jesus told us not to do that. But awaken the Saviour with intercession and prayer. Isn't that a wonderful thing? Now, the church obviously obeyed, because all of a sudden, Nero committed suicide and there was a great calm. What do you mean by a storm? So in the context in which Mark is actually speaking, this was a very, very relevant message. But here it was hidden in an apparently simple incident in the life of Jesus and the apostles. And so we're being told that hidden in the everydayness of our lives are the answers to our problems, if only we would look. If only we would penetrate and let the Holy Spirit actually reveal things to us. So at the end of this incident, the apostles have a dialogue with Jesus. Well, I'm sure, I don't know whether you call it a dialogue or not. Jesus, first of all, said to them, why have you no faith? How come after all you've seen and you've heard and all the time you've spent with me that you've no faith? Do you know, I think Jesus can say that to the church in the 21st century. After walking with me for 21 centuries, why go into apostasy now? Why lose your faith now? Oh, it's because you've been resting on your rationalism and humanism and materialism and selfism and every other ism and science and all the rest of it. You've been leaning on yourselves. And you have left the Saviour unemployed. No wonder we're in a crisis. And so if there are people saying to the Lord today, Lord, we're going down, that is a cry to awaken the Lord with prayer and intercession. All the apparitions of Jesus and Mary in the last century have been telling us to pray and sacrifice, to awaken the Saviour and let him work for us. Now, the apostles needed to see Jesus act in a sovereign way before they could come to grips with a new revelation of him. They saw Jesus stand up in a wobbly boat that was about to sink. And he appears not to be bothered. And he says to the elements what a parent would say to a small child, calm down, calm down.

It's okay. I took it. Calm down. And they said, who is this man? Even the wind and the sea obey him. Well, of course, they knew the Old Testament. I hope you do. And I hope you know that the books of wisdom and the Psalms say to us that only God controls the sea. And there's a very wonderful incident in Psalm 107. In fact, it gives five testimonies of different groups that went into different types of crises. And that when they cried to the Lord delivered them and brought them to a great calm. Now, the incredible thing is that there's also a storm in there. One group lost their way in the desert and they cried out to God for help and the Lord sent them help. You're going to have to read this yourselves because I won't have time. Another lot found themselves in gloom and in darkness and enchained and they were in exiled and all the rest of it. And they cried out to God and he helped them. Then you have another crowd and they're driven frantic by their own sins and then they eventually cry out to God and he helps them. And he brings solution to all of these people. And then listen to this one. This is Psalm 107 verses 25 to 32. I won't read it all. He spoke and raised a gale, lashing up towering waves, flung to the sky and then plunged to the depths. They lost their nerve in the ordeal. Staggering and reeling like drunkards with all their seamanship adrift. Then they called to the Lord in their trouble and he rescued them from all their sufferings like all the other groups. And he reduced the storm to a whisper until the waves grew quiet. Let these thank God as well for his mercies. So they knew only God could calm the sea. Only God had control of the elements like this. And so for the first time, the apostles are really looking at Jesus and saying, could it possibly be the Lord? Could it be him? And later on, they told us that in Acts chapter 4, verse 12, that of all the names under heaven by which we can be saved, there's only one. There's only one. And no matter what storm or crisis the church gets into, or individuals get into, or you get into, or I get into, whether the storms are inside caused by ourselves or outside caused by others. You remember the book of Job and the storms in the book of Job? When he had these frightful trials, he had to pray to God. And it was only when God revealed himself that Job got his answer. Why do terrible things happen to good people? Only when God reveals himself do you get the answer. And so we need to face into the challenges that God gives to us until we ourselves come to, who is this Jesus of Nazareth? And what I want you to do as a result of this meditation is not go off and remember a whole lot of things. It's to get down on your knees and say, Lord, reveal yourself to me as the Saviour. I don't want you to be an unemployed Saviour. I'm asking you to save my family. I'm asking you to save my country. I'm asking you to save my church. I'm asking you to save the world. I'm asking you to save everything. Save, save, save. And in case the others forget, I'm asking on behalf of all the others. But we don't want an unemployed Saviour. That is a complete disaster. And we're going to see that in the next section as well. To have a doctor present and to die of an unnecessary illness, I think is very stupid. To have food on the table or in the fridge and to die of starvation, I also think is rather stupid. And to have Jesus actually present with us and we neglect him totally is monumentally stupid. You haven't been like that, I know you haven't. Just people like me. It's incredible, isn't it? Lord, we're going down. Anytime we get to the point of going down, we have disconnected from the Saviour. So I want to thank you for joining us. We've just started to bring

you a little bit deeper, there's an awful lot more in this text than I have indicated. I just want you to know that. But thank you for joining us. Slán agus beannacht déileamh. Bye and God bless you.

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1: One of the saints said, while the world changes, the cross stands firm. In the cross, we see the certainty of God's saving love. When everything is stripped away, there is still the cross. There still remains Jesus Christ, who died and rose from the dead, who gave his life for each one of us. The way of the cross leads to the resurrection. And my brothers and sisters, the cross is the source of our hope. We know that whatever crosses we carry in our lives, whatever hardships we face, Jesus is walking with us. And we know that if we carry our cross with him, he will lead us to the resurrection.
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3: This Sunday's Gospel is a challenge. St. Peter approaches Jesus and asks him, Lord, if my brother sins against me, how often must I forgive? As many as seven times? Jesus answered, I say to you, not seven times, but 77 times. And then our Lord gives us a very long parable about a servant who has forgiven an enormous debt and yet then refuses to forgive his neighbor his small debt. At the end of it, the servant is severely punished, and Jesus says, so will my heavenly Father do to you unless each of you forgives your brother from your heart. The theme of this gospel is completely clear. Jesus not only desires, but commands us to forgive people who have hurt us. And forgiveness of our neighbors seems to be of utmost importance to Christ. He not only commands us to forgive without limit, but he also commands us to forgive even our enemies and those who don't ask us for forgiveness. And yet, even with all that emphasis, it seems to be one of the hardest things for us to do. I think it's not unreasonable to say that the person who forgives is a person who begins to be a Christian, and that until you learn to forgive, your faith won't mean as much to you. Maybe the pathway forward into forgiveness is found by imitating our Lord himself. Remember that on the cross, the very first thing that he said is, Father, forgive them. They know not what they do. Even though he was completely innocent, even though he shouldn't have been on the cross by any measure of justice, even though he was cruelly tortured in his passion, even though he was abandoned by his friends, he forgave us all because he wanted us to forgive one another in his name and to make his love known by forgiving our neighbors.
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6: Father Charles Connor introduces people who claim Archbishop Fulton Sheen had a tremendous impact on their conversion to Catholicism. Historic Catholic Converts is next on EWTN, Catholic Talk Radio for Britain and Ireland.

For several generations of Americans, the name Fulton J. Sheen was synonymous with the Catholic Church in the United States. This mesmerizing speaker had begun his career, first of all, in radio, speaking on

Catholic Hour on Sunday afternoons, that famous broadcast that was sponsored by the National Council of Catholic Men. And from radio, he went to television in the 1950s with his phenomenally successful television program, Life is Worth Living. Born in 1895 in El Paso, Illinois, and ordained originally for the Diocese of Peoria, Illinois, Fulton Sheen became a professor of philosophy at the Catholic University of America when he was still a very young priest. From there, he became the national director for the Society of the Propagation of the Faith, then Bishop of Rochester, New York, and for the last 10 years of his life, he built on the national and international reputation that he had as a speaker and as a preacher by going around the United States and indeed many European countries, giving retreats to priests and speaking at other various functions and devotional exercises. Bishop Sheen was the author of over 60 books in the course of his life. He was a syndicated columnist in the secular press and in the religious press. He impressed people of every religious background and of no religious background. And most important of all, he brought a number of people into the Catholic faith. Reminiscing some years before he died, Archbishop Fulton Sheen said that a priest has never really touched reality until he has touched a soul. Indeed, in some way or other, we must touch souls. The world is in a tragic state, he writes, when salesmen do not believe in their products and soldiers are not on fire with their cause. Pope Pius XII, in an audience, once asked him, Bishop Sheen, how many converts did you bring in to the Catholic faith? And Bishop Sheen said to the Holy Father, I never counted them, Your Holiness, because I always felt if I started counting the number of converts I made, I would begin to think I was the one who was making them instead of Christ using me to make them. Well, what now was conversion as far as Fulton Sheen was concerned? Conversion is an experience in no way related to the upsurge of the subconscious into consciousness. It is a gift of God, an invitation of a new power, an inner penetration of our spirit by the Spirit, and the turning over of a whole personality to Christ. So we want to look now at some of the people who turn their personalities over to Christ through the influence of Archbishop Fulton J. Sheen. 1928 was remembered as a presidential election year in this country. The Democrat Party nominated Governor Alfred E. Smith of New York, the first Roman Catholic to be nominated by a major political party. The Republicans nominated Herbert Clark Hoover, an exemplary gentleman who was determined he was going to keep the religious issue of Al Smith's Catholicism out of the campaign. But there were some, apparently, in Hoover's campaign who thought that by bringing up the anti-Catholic issue, they would do themselves a lot of good and they would serve to defeat Governor Smith. Governor Smith probably would have been defeated in 1928 in any event because we had many, many years of Republican prosperity under Harding and Coolidge, and Hoover, of course, was going to continue in their mold. So whoever the Democrats nominated in 1928 probably would have been defeated. The fact that Al Smith was a Catholic, though, in many circles did not help him. One of the men who was held responsible for a bit of the anti-Catholic smear campaign against Governor Al Smith was a retired colonel from Tennessee by the name of Horace Mann. Sometime after the 1928 election was over, Fulton J. Sheen, who was quite a close friend of Al Smith, by the way, decided that he would call on Colonel Horace Mann and his wife and see if they might be interested in taking instructions or at least in finding out more about the Catholic Church. So he made contact with Colonel Mann, and Colonel Mann said, I could never become a Catholic. I cannot accept the idea of the authority of the church. My authority is the Bible. Well, said Bishop Sheen, don't forget that the Bible did not make the church. The church made the Bible. And furthermore, the Bible is a collection of books, and someone, some authority, has to authenticate the various books and interpret them for us. This is the function of the church. Somehow or other, that idea must have stuck in the mind of Colonel Horace Mann because very shortly thereafter, he and his wife began taking instructions from Fulton Sheen. And on the day of his first communion, who do you think Horace Mann got a congratulatory telegraph from? Governor Alfred E. Smith of New York. He later told the then Monsignor Sheen
that he was in no way responsible for the anti-Catholic smear campaign of the 1928 presidential election. Dr. Dodd, you look unhappy. Why do you say that? Oh, I suppose in some way we priests are like doctors. We can diagnose a patient by looking at him or her. That dialogue was between Fulton Sheen and Dr. Bella Dodd. Dr. Bella Dodd was a lawyer for the Communist Party in New York State. And she had had a considerable amount of influence with many of the labor unions, the very left, the particularly left-leaning labor unions of New York City. She was testifying one day on Capitol Hill before the House Un-American Activities Committee, and she struck up a conversation with a senator from Rhode Island by the name of McGrath. And Senator McGrath, in the course of his conversation with Dr. Dodd, said, you know, you want to pick up the phone and call Monsignor Fulton Sheen. He teaches at the Catholic University of America, just on the other side of town, and he teaches courses on the philosophy of communism. If you did have a conversation with him, you might be able to pick up a great deal of information. So Dr. Dodd rather hesitatingly picked up the phone, and she made an appointment to see Monsignor Fulton Sheen. They talked for a while, mostly about pleasantries. But before they got into anything substantive, Monsignor Sheen said to Dr. Dodd, why don't we come into the chapel for just a moment and pray together? This is how he records the episode. While we knelt silently, she began to cry. She was touched by grace. Later on, I instructed her and received her into the church. With Marx, that is Karl Marx, behind her, she began teaching law. First in Texas, and later at St. John's University in Brooklyn. That was the conversion of Dr. Bella Dodd, and it caused quite a stir at the time, but not nearly as much of a stir as another communist who was brought into the church by Monsignor Fulton Sheen. This gentleman had been born and raised a Catholic, fell away from the active practice of the faith for years, and then returned. And so we tell his conversion story with all the other converts because it's every bit as dramatic, every bit as much interesting, and every bit as much grace-filled. His name was Louis Francis Boudens. We usually just call him Louis Boudens. Louis was born in Indianapolis, Indiana, in 1891. He was the fourth generation of both, descended from both Irish and German immigrants who had settled in the Hoosier state of Indiana in the very earliest days of its beginnings. Louis Boudens had been educated in Catholic colleges, and he was admitted to the Indiana bar in 1912. Shortly after that, he went on to the city of St. Louis, Missouri, to forward the cause of Catholic social justice, and also to work for the old Catholic Zentralverein. The Zentralverein was a marvelous old German Catholic organization, very, very firmly implanted in the Midwest, and very much working for the cause of social justice. He began working for the Zentralverein. He began publishing pamphlets for them, doing books, articles, and refuting a lot of the anti-Catholicism that was prevalent in the country in those days. But gradually things begin to happen in the life of Louis Boudens. First of all, he entered into a bad marriage. Then he drifted away from the church. He became very impatient with the slowness of organized religion to work for and to attain social reform. He joined what was called the Civil League. That was an organization for municipal reform in the city of St. Louis. And he joined in their fight for many people against the entrenched politicians and the wealthy corporations. From St. Louis, he went east to New York City to become publicity director for the American Civil Liberties Union, vitally, vitally interested in the plight of the working man. He struggled for an alliance of labor unions to try to make them stronger. He established a publication which was called Labor Age. He would write for it and
you know, do a lot of articles, and the publication was aimed toward the very same end. Well, as the years progressed, Louis Boudens became more and more attracted to communism. He became convinced that communists were working for the very same goals that labor organizations were working for, namely, the good of the working man. And so, Louis Boudens began addressing communist organizations. He formally joined the party, and he was very conspicuous in his speaking in behalf of communists in the United States. His contact with Monsignor Sheen came initially in 1936. Sheen had written an article very critical of communism. He began, first of all, by talking about the good points of communism. He said that it was good to protest against low wages, against the unfair accumulation of wealth, against bad working conditions, against the living conditions of the poor, and all the rest. But he also was very, very critical of the communist system. He said communists protest against fascism, but the protest against fascism is really unfair because everyone who opposes them, they label a fascist. If you have any objection to communism, you're automatically a fascist. Well, Louis Boudens answered this article, and this is what Boudens wrote. "Come, come, Monsignor Sheen. Is it not the communists who are fighting in Germany for the freedom of worship for Catholic priests, hunted and hounded by the madman Hitler? Is it not the communists who have opposed to the limit the Ku Klux Klan in America, the same dark organizations aimed at attacking the right of worship of Catholic priests? Is it not the communists who have stood with the Basque priests, not only for democracy in Spain, but also for the right of those priests for freedom of worship?" Well, for several years, Louis Boudens was only too happy to blame the Catholic Church rather than what he would later call the communist long record of disruption and deceit. In his very earnest desire to put forth the anti-fascist cause, he later admitted that any consideration of bad faith on the part of communists was the furthest thing from his mind. "With my present deep distaste at this attempt to put Monsignor Sheen in a false position, there is this thankfulness, that it was this very article and its occasion that were to lead to the jolt that changed my life and made me see the Red Cause in its proper colors and brought me back. It is no more possible for me to explain how I could help Catholic communist cooperation by assailing Monsignor Sheen than it was to say why I thought I was serving social justice years before by leaving the Catholic Church. At the time of my departure from the Church, I knew in my heart that it was solely to defy the Catholic moral law." Well, finally, Louis Boudens and Monsignor Sheen met up. They met in the old Commodore Hotel in New York City in 1937. They had lunch together, and their positions were very much at odds, to say the least. They talked back and forth, strongly disagreeing, and then after the disagreement reached fever pitch, Monsignor Sheen said to Louis Boudens, "Now let's talk about the Blessed Virgin Mary." Well, Boudens was nearly knocked off the seat of his chair. He said, "For those who are beyond the bounds of belief, this incident will have little significance. They will not comprehend what went on in my soul at these words. But at the same time, in their lives, they may have experienced that electrifying moment in which a series of intellectual concepts on which they have long labored without reserve suddenly become clear. What happened to me then was something like that, but it was much more. Immediately, I was conscious of the senselessness and the sinfulness of my life as I then lived it. The peace which flows from Mary and which had been mine in the early years flashed back to me with overwhelming vividness." And from that incident, he goes on to talk about Fulton Sheen. Monsignor Sheen knows the secret of dealing with people who have broken from the Church. "It is an outgrowth of Catholic charity, but it also springs from a deep knowledge of human nature. He was not disposed to contradict me in our face-to-face discussion. That would only have aroused my personal pride and incited me to further argument. What he did instead took me totally by surprise." Well, why did Boudens fall away? Why? What happened? The why of this, he said, must be laid right at the feet of the perversity of the human soul, when once it has been led into a camp of error through the diffusion of being led by reason. Louis Boudens came back to the Catholic Church.
100 years and one day after John Henry Newman had been received into the Catholic Church in England, Monsignor Fulton Sheen received Boudens back in St. Patrick's Cathedral in New York. His wife and his children were received at the same time, and he became a very popular speaker on the Catholic circuit, telling the story of his fall and his return. Louis Francis Boudens. Then there was the story of Fritz Kreisler. That came about very accidentally. A woman called Bishop Sheen one time and said, "Would you please go and visit my uncle. His wife has just committed suicide and he's despondent." Bishop Sheen got to the apartment and the gentleman was not there. And he said to the fellow at the elevator, "Who lives in this apartment across the hall?" "Oh," the elevator operator said, "that's Fritz Kreisler, the world-famous violinist." Well, supposedly, Monsignor Sheen knocked on the door, struck up a conversation with Fritz Kreisler and his wife. They began talking. He finally asked Fritz Kreisler if he'd like to take instructions, and Kreisler and his wife both agreed. Fritz Kreisler was a magnificent musician. He was born in Germany and suffered a large amount of discrimination in this country during World War I, purely and simply because of the fact that he was foreign-born. Well, the Kreislers took instruction over a long period of time, and they were indeed received into the church by Monsignor Sheen. When Bishop Sheen went on the air in the 1950s with his Life is Worth Living series, he was looking for a theme song, and Fritz Kreisler gave him 50 or 60 sheets of music. He said, "Pick one." Bishop Sheen picked the Vienna Waltz, the Vienna March it was, rather. And the problem with the Vienna March was that it was written in March time. He said, "Fritz, take this for me and do it in waltz time, will you?" "No, no, no, it can't be done," Fritz Kreisler said. "It was written in March time. You can't switch it to waltz time." Mrs. Kreisler said, "Come here, Fritz. He's in one of his I won't do it moods today. Come here, Fritz." And she brings Fritz down to a room and locks him in until he has it done. All of a sudden, these beautiful waltz melodies are coming out of the room. And that became the theme song for Bishop Sheen's program, Life is Worth Living. And he wrote, "I was a very close friend of the Kreislers from the time of their reception into the church. And it was tragic to see Fritz in his last days, blind and deaf from an auto accident, but radiating a gentleness and a refinement not unlike his music. I visited them every week for some years until the Lord called them from the church militant to the church triumphant, where I am sure the music of Fritz Kreisler is in the repertoire of heaven." One day, Monsignor Sheen and his good friend Fulton Ousler were walking past the Plaza Hotel in New York City. And Fulton Ousler said to Monsignor Sheen, "Look, there's Heywood Broun sitting in there, the famous journalist. Did you ever call him and think that he might be interested in becoming a Catholic? I think you could work on him." So Monsignor Sheen picked up the phone and called Heywood Broun. Heywood Broun said, "I certainly would be very interested in talking with you. I think the only moral authority left in the world is the authority of the Pope in Rome. Otherwise, it all seems like a waste of time." "Furthermore," Heywood Broun said, "I was recently in Mexico and I went to the Shrine of Our Lady of Guadalupe on pilgrimage, and I was very, very impressed with the faith and the devotion of the people to the Blessed Virgin Mary." And finally, said Heywood Broun, "I don't want to die in my sins. So therefore, yes, I would very much like to talk to you and receive instruction and be received into the church." So a series of instructions began. Heywood Broun, you know, was one of the most respected journalists in the country. He was one of the famous Algonquin wits. They were a group of literary types who would meet at the Algonquin Hotel on 44th Street in Manhattan, and they would discuss literary topics. And they were some of the best-known authors and writers in the country. Well, that was Heywood Broun. He was in that grouping of people. So Heywood Broun began then to take instruction on the Catholic faith, and Monsignor Sheen gave it to him and finally received him into the church. Incidentally, just as a sidelight, Heywood Broun was the first person to receive the sacrament of confirmation from Francis J. Spellman when Spellman became Archbishop of New York. Well, Heywood Broun was correct on one thing. He predicted he was not going to live long, and in point of fact, he did not live terribly long, and so it was good that he was received into the church prior to his death. Bishop Sheen records this memoir of Heywood Broun. "I preached his eulogy at St. Patrick's Cathedral, and in the course of the sermon, told the reasons he gave for wanting to become a Catholic. The next day, the Communist Daily Worker carried the headline, 'Monsignor Sheen Reveals the Secrets of the Confessional.'
What we're given, of course, were the reasons Mr. Bruhn gave me when I first met him. One day, some years later, Bishop Sheen received a telephone call. He put in a telephone call at another person's request to a very interesting woman by the name of Claire Booth Luce. Claire Booth Luce was the wife, or rather the widow, of Henry Luce of the Time Life Empire. She was very brilliantly educated. She was a brilliant, brilliant woman. She would serve as a congresswoman from the state of Connecticut. She was an author. She was a playwright. She had written 3 award-winning plays on Broadway. And she would become the United States ambassador to Italy. And someone had suggested that Fulton Sheen call her, and he did. And a series of instructions began. And this was the meeting, the first meeting, between Bishop Sheen and Mrs. Luce. As we got into the subject of religion, I said, "Give me 5 minutes to talk to you about God, and then I will give you an hour to share your own views." About the third minute, when I mentioned the goodness of God, she immediately bounded out of the chair, stuck her finger under my nose, and said, "If God is so good, why did he take my daughter?" Her young daughter, a short time before, had been killed in an automobile accident. I answered, "In order that through that sorrow you might be here now, starting instructions to know Christ and his church." Well, Claire Booth Luce began those instructions, and she continued her instructions very, very faithfully and very regularly. And Bishop Fulton Sheen received Mrs. Luce into the church. Never in my life have I been privileged to instruct anyone who was as brilliant and who was so scintillating in conversation as Mrs. Luce. Claire did not have an especially happy childhood, and her life was filled with many significant ups and downs. She led a very turbulent personal life. There's no question about that. She was never able to exactly pinpoint the root of her conversion, but she did recall one experience when she was very small. Early one morning, she remembered walking along the beach in front of the ocean, seeing the enormous ocean and seeing that she was so small. And she received a tremendously joyous feeling that this, a feeling overwhelming her that she was so small and God was so large and all-encompassing and had her, so to speak, in the palm of his hands. It was a great feeling of joy, and it left her momentarily. And she said she never had that feeling until years later, when she began to attend Mass as a Catholic. "A conversion," Mrs. Luce writes, "is the climax of 1,000 secret graces. The convert is one who knows well that God is truly at work in the world. God does not let a day go by without sending someone or something to seek entry for him. All the past, sweet or bitter, harsh or gentle, brilliant or shabby, is sowing the seed for conversion. All things are preparation in the soul for the blossoming of faith. The convert," she writes, "travels from darkness to light. The futile past is transformed because of the tireless solicitations of love. He cannot but marvel at the strange ways in which God works. Daily, he is overcome with gratitude for God's infinite persistence and ingenuity in pursuit." Mrs. Luce would give her wonderful home in South Carolina to the Trappist. It is today Mepkin Abbey, and you can, of course, go to South Carolina and visit the graves of Henry and Claire Luce. She remained very staunchly attached to the Catholic faith, which Bishop Sheen had received her into so many years earlier. So this is a sampling of some of them, the many converts that he knew. He had many others he never knew. What a tremendous grace he was to the church to have brought so many

0: time for another call. Hello?
1: Hello.
0: Where are you from?
1: Rhode Island.
0: And what is your question?
1: I was watching television, and I switched channels, and I saw you.
0: Uh-huh.
1: And I was, I guess you call it arrested, watching you, listening. I had a question for you. I stayed away from the church. I've been away for about 26 months now.
0: Yeah.
1: A lot of things, very painful, happened in my life. And I guess I've been angry with God.
0: Yeah.
1: And not known what to say in a prayer. Maybe even felt that my prayers weren't heard anymore. And I've been bitter and angry.
0: Can I pray for you?
1: Would love your prayer.
0: All right. Lord Jesus, this child of yours loves you, and you love her. I don't know what happened, Lord, but let her know you want her back, that you're not the cause of her pain. She's a victim of perhaps other people's bad decisions. Give her grace and love and bring her back. To you, my friend, I'd like you to go to a Catholic church where Jesus is exposed and just sit there. Tell him about your anger and just let his love and his peace, the light that comes from that Eucharist, fill your heart with love and joy and forgiveness and hope. Come back home. Don't stay away. You stay away from the fire, you get cold. You stay away from the dark and the light, you get in darkness. You stay away from the physician, you get more and more ill. You stay away from the spirit that can give you life and peace and joy. You see, you harm yourself, sweetheart. Come back. He's waiting for you. Right now in the little Catholic church, the Lord is saying to himself, I hope she comes. Go. He's waiting for you as if you were the only person in the world. I pray for you. Bye now.
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3: How should we pray? 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We can pray with the whole church in the liturgy of the hours, or the Divine Office, and we should also pray in our own private room, our secret chamber, as Jesus says, and then our Father who sees us in secret will reward us.
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5: 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O Holy Spirit, Lord and giver of life, we glorify you. 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

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Look upon us, O God, creator and ruler of all things, and that we may feel the working of your mercy. 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
1: We're on a mission to explore one of the world's most renowned places of faith, tranquility, and miracles, and home to the great saints Claire and Francis, who is believed to have been the very first person in history to have been marked with the mysterious mystical phenomena of the stigmata, bearing the wounds of Christ. Journey with me to Italy to experience one of the true gems of Catholic pilgrimage. Let's explore Assisi. My name is Michael O'Neill. I'm the Miracle Hunter. I research and investigate the supernatural, traveling the world to take a deeper look at how miraculous events have had a transformative effect on world history, inspiring some of Catholicism's most famous devotions and most magnificent churches. From miraculous images of the Virgin Mary and the inexplicably incorruptible bodies of great saints, to the miracles of the Eucharist and those who bear the wounds of Christ, journey with me around the globe to see the wonders that have inspired the fascination and faith of believers for centuries.

We fly into the Eternal City, Rome, but we must drive 2 hours due north to Assisi, in the province of Perugia, in the Umbria region, on the western flank of Monte Subasio. I'm so excited to visit Assisi, celebrated throughout the world as the city of Saints Francis and Claire. People of all nationalities and creeds come here, seeking tranquility in the cradle of Franciscan spirituality. To this end, the United Nations declared the Franciscan sites of Assisi a UNESCO World Heritage Site in the year 2000. It stated, "Being the birthplace of the Franciscan order, Assisi has from the Middle Ages been closely associated with cult and diffusion of the Franciscan movement in the world, focusing on the universal message of peace and tolerance, even to other religions or beliefs." Pope St. John Paul II recognized the unique atmosphere of Assisi. During his pontificate, he organized 3 days of prayer for peace here. I find it difficult to imagine that someone could come to Assisi and not be affected somehow by it. Like many visitors and pilgrims, I experienced something special as I crossed the threshold. Without a doubt, the spiritual lure of Assisi is due to the lives and stories of one man and one woman, Francis and Claire. St. Francis was born in 1182. His mother, Pica, was a pious woman from southern France. According to an ancient legend about Francis's birth, Pica, destined to become the mother of a saint, came to the end of her term. Her companions and the women of the neighborhood began to worry when there was no sign of the expected event. Then a pilgrim came to the threshold of the blessed house and gave the young wife a mysterious message. "You will not be able to give birth to your baby except in a stable, in the same way that Mary bore Jesus." Pica was then taken to the stable next to the family house, and then on the straw, the baby who would become St. Francis first saw the light of day. Pica took her firstborn son to the baptistry, then in the former cathedral of Santa Maria Maggiore. She had him baptized with the name Giovanni, John, in honor of the Baptist. Pica's husband, Pietro di Bernardone, was a successful cloth merchant and part of Assisi's class of miners, which included bankers, merchants, and artisans. Though Pietro was admired for his astuteness in business, he was also known for having a quick temper. He was away in France during his son's birth. When Pietro returned, he refused to call his son after a poor desert penitent. Instead, he declared that his name would be Francesco, after the land of France, where he had made his wealth. Francis, as a child, lived near Assisi's central Piazza del Comune. This was the site of the marketplace, the main square of Assisi, near which the merchants lived. Francis was raised in a house nearby. He grew up among ease and comfort. The early Franciscan legends describe Francis as being good-natured, with a generous personality and charming disposition. He was given to revelry and song with his friends, and he roamed day and night throughout the city of Assisi without a care. Because of this, his parents often reprimanded him. But since his parents were wealthy and loved him very much, they tolerated all these things to avoid upsetting him. Francis believed that he was destined for greatness. However, he misunderstood the nature of his calling. He was still vain and driven by earthly desires. He was fascinated by the tales of traveling minstrels who sang of the heroic deeds of the knights. He dreamed of becoming like Sir Lancelot, Sir Galahad, or Saint George. Or perhaps he would fight in the Crusades for one of the knightly military orders, the Hospitallers, the Templars, or the Teutonic Knights. Francis desired more than anything else to prove himself on the battlefield, become a knight, and become elevated to the ranks of the nobility. When an attack on Assisi's nearby rival city of Perugia was imminent in 1199, Francis joined the Assisi troops riding on horseback with the knights. But instead of celebrating the worldly glories of nobility and knighthood, the Assisi army was ambushed. Francis spent an entire year languishing in a dungeon in Perugia. St. Claire was born in 1192. Her father, uncles, and cousins were all knights. They were one of the 20 families that were part of the noble class, known as the Majors. Like Francis, Claire grew up amongst wealth. Her family had servants and other privileges. Their family castle was next to the Cathedral of San Rufino.
The early sources say that Claire was honest, led a good life, and was pious. She would take food from her table, hide it under her garments, and send it to the poor. She was known to practice penance by wearing a coarse hair shirt under her garments, and she fasted often. When Claire was 18, her father and uncles sought to arrange her marriage to a nobleman, but Claire had other plans. She was struck by the sermons of the young miner who had made a name for himself throughout Assisi. She had heard the stories, how he lived with lepers and gave away his money. She listened to his sermons in the Cathedral of San Rufino, and she wanted to follow Francis, but she did not yet know how. After Francis was released from prison, his thirst for worldly glory had not yet been extinguished. He had a dream for which he saw himself the master of a glorious palace filled with arms and men who would lead in battle. He misinterpreted this as a sign that he was supposed to fight yet again and become a knight after all. He set out once again to fight in a crusade in southern Italy. This time, however, Francis never even made it to the battlefield. After one day's journey from Assisi, Francis was overnighting in Spoleto. As he fell asleep, he heard a voice ask him if it was better to serve the Lord or the servant. Francis understood this was the true Lord speaking to him. He listened to the voice and became obedient. The next morning, he gave away his armor and weapons and returned to Assisi to seek the will of God. Francis became aware of an inner emptiness and began to pray in caves and isolated places around Assisi. He went to the Carceri, where there were caves looked after by the Benedictine monks of Mount Subasio. One day, while riding his horse in the area of Arce, near the church of Santa Maria Maddalena in the plains below Assisi, something extraordinary took place. In a pivotal moment, Francis embraced a leper. In the words of his biographer, what before had seemed delightful and sweet had become unbearable and bitter, and what before made him shudder now offered him great sweetness and enormous delight. In the rundown church of San Damiano, Francis once again heard the voice of God speak to him, this time from the crucifix. The lips of Christ moved, and Francis heard the words saying, "Francis, Francis, go and rebuild my house, which you see falling into ruin." Still lacking in spiritual discernment, Francis responded by taking cloth from his father's warehouse and sold it in the nearby city of Foligno. He planned to use this money to rebuild the church. By now, Pietro had had enough of his firstborn son's errant ways. He had failed as a merchant and as a knight. Worse, he was now living with the lepers and rebuilding dilapidated country churches. Enraged, Pietro locked his son in a prison cell within his home. After Pietro left Assisi for business, Francis's mother, Pica, had mercy on him and set her son free. When Pietro returned to Assisi again, he accused his son of stealing. At the bishop's residence adjacent to the church of Santa Maria Maggiore, before the bishop, his father, and all the townspeople, Francis stripped off his worldly clothes, renouncing the security of his father's house and his former way of life. From that moment forward, Francis declared that he would accept only one Father, our Father who art in heaven. Francis soon discovered his vocation to gospel poverty while attending Mass in the Church of the Portiuncula in the area of St. Mary of the Angels. Francis listened to Matthew's gospel, "Take no gold, nor silver, nor copper in your belts, no bag for your journey, nor two tunics, nor sandals, nor a staff." Francis sought to model his life after the scriptures. In doing so, he began to attract others. Bernard of Quintavalle was the first follower of St. Francis. The early legends say that he invited Francis to his house. After supper, he invited Francis to stay overnight. Bernard secretly observed St. Francis pray throughout the night, over and over the words, "My God and my all." We can still visit this very house where this took place. The next morning, Bernard said, "Brother Francis, I have definitely resolved in my heart to leave the world and follow you in whatever

you order me to do." To confirm his calling, Francis and Bernard went to the Church of San Niccolo, where they opened the Gospel 3 times. The verses were, "If you wish to be perfect, go and sell what you own and give the money to the poor, and you will have treasure in heaven. Then come follow me," from Matthew chapter 19. Another, "Take nothing for your journey," from Luke 9. And finally, "If anyone wants to be a follower of mine, let him renounce himself and take up his cross every day and follow me," from Luke chapter 9. Soon he began following Francis. They lived together in huts called Tuguri, in an area known as Livratorto. They worked for alms, prayed together, and served lepers in the nearby leprosaria. When asked who they were, they responded, "We are penitents from Assisi." In 1209, when the brothers numbered 12, they went to Rome to the Cathedral of St. John Lateran. There, Francis requested approval for the rule from Pope Innocent III. He gave official recognition to Francis' way of life, calling the brothers the Order of Friars Minor. When the friars returned to Assisi, they began to take up residence around the small church of the Portiuncula. This became the center of their new life, and where friars remain to this day. One day, while Francis was on the roof of the Church of San Damiano repairing tiles, he felt the Spirit stir within him. He received a prophecy. He shouted out to all who could hear what had just been revealed, "Come and help me build the monastery of San Damiano, because Holy Virgins of Christ will dwell here and will glorify our Heavenly Father throughout this Holy Church by their celebrated and holy manner of life." He would soon meet the leader of these women. The first time he met her, he was preaching in the Cathedral of San Rufino. Claire was struck deeply when she heard Francis's powerful preaching. His sermons, combined with the way he lived the gospel, ignited a desire in her heart to follow him and be part of the new evangelical movement taking place in her city. Her conversion took place during the night after Palm Sunday in 1212. Though she was only 18 years old, against her father's and uncle's wishes, she summoned the courage to become the first female follower of Francis. In the middle of the night, Claire secretly left her family's fortified castle. She left Assisi through the city gate of Porta Maiano. She continued down to the valley of the Portiuncula. There, Francis imparted on Claire the tonsure, making her a consecrated religious woman. Francis then accompanied Claire and Agnes to the place of the prophecy, where Claire would remain for the rest of her life, San Damiano. In San Damiano, Claire was joined by 40 women. Her birth sister Beatrice and her own mother Ortolana became religious sisters. Claire was known for being a healer. Stories abound of her healing with the sign of the cross children with infirmities, like tuberculosis, prolonged fevers, and blindness. She cured one of Francis's friars of psychological disorders and one of her own religious sisters of edema. One of Claire's most legendary miracles involved her supernatural ability to hear and see. One Christmas morning in 1252, Claire was too sick to go down to the choir for morning prayer. From the oratory, she closed her eyes and began praying. She immediately saw and heard the entire Mass being celebrated by the brothers in the Church of St. Francis. Due to this vision, Pope Pius XII declared Claire the patron saint of television in 1958. For the next 20 years, Francis became a larger-than-life religious figure. He traveled throughout Italy and beyond, preaching penance, negotiating peace, working miracles, casting out demons, serving lepers, and praying in hermitages. Francis had a desire for all people to receive complete pardon for their sins. At the time, the faithful could receive a plenary indulgence only by journeying to a few pilgrimage sites, Rome, Compostela, or Mary Magdalene in France. The indulgence was also granted to crusaders and pilgrims who went to the Holy Land. Francis made a remarkable request, that any person who came to the Portiuncula would receive the plenary indulgence. The Pope granted his request, establishing August 2nd as the date of the pardon of Assisi. Toward the end of Francis's life, at his beloved hermitage in Laverna, in Lower Tuscany, an extraordinary event took place.

As the angel disappeared, Francis felt fire in his heart. Immediately, the marks of nails began to appear in his hands and feet, just as he had seen in the figure of the man crucified and the angel. Francis felt excruciating pain. Francis's first biographer described the stigmata. The marks in his hands and feet consisted of flesh forming on the palms of his hands and tops of his feet as black heads of nails. On the opposite sides, flesh formed as the twisted ends of nails. The side was like a lance wound, and it bled for the rest of his life. The stigmata of Francis was the very first recorded case of this phenomenon. His wounds were very different than the stigmata experienced by other mystic saints throughout Christian history. Claire experienced a defining moment in the year 1240. Armed with only the Holy Eucharist, she faced down an army of Saracens. The early sources say they appeared as ghosts out of nowhere, swarming like bees. The sisters were terrified, but Claire told them not to fear because the Lord would defend them. The Holy Eucharist was kept in a silver pyx inside an ivory box. As she was sick, she asked the friars and sisters to carry her down before the door to the refectory. There Claire lay prostrate before the Lord, adoring him in the Eucharist. At that point, the Saracens broke through the gate and entered into the enclosure. At the sight of the holy woman praying before the Eucharist, they immediately fled, leaving their swords, daggers, and shields behind. When Francis was just 44 years old, his body gave out. He knew his end was near, and he asked to be taken to his beloved Portiuncula. There, Francis called his brothers together, consoled them, and exhorted them to love God. He told the brothers to never leave the Portiuncula. "See to it, my sons, that you never abandon this place. If you are driven out from one side, go back in from the other. For this is truly a holy place and the dwelling place of God." Francis spoke to the friars with fatherly affection and consoled them over his death. He told them to remain faithful to poverty and to the Roman Church, and he gave the gospel preeminence over any other rule of life. As his brothers quietly sang his praises to Sister Death, Francis uttered his final admonition, "I have done what is mine. May Christ teach you what is yours." On the night of October 3rd, 1226, Francis died peacefully. The site where he died is known as the Chapel of the Transitus, and his passing is celebrated each year on the evening of October 3rd. Claire's final day in this world was August 11th, 1253. Speaking to herself, she said, "Go without anxiety, for you have a good escort for your journey." She turned her eyes toward the door, which she gazed upon peacefully. Claire then turned to another sister and asked, "Do you see, O child, the King of Glory, whom I see?" With a blissful smile, Claire's soul left her earthly body and passed on to the next world. Her transitus was complete. In one of the fastest canonizations in history, just 2 years after Francis's death, he was named a saint by Pope Gregory IX. The next day, the Pope laid the foundation stone of the basilica to be built in his honor. Later, another basilica was constructed on top of the first in the new Gothic style. The best artists of Umbria and Tuscany were called upon to decorate the upper and lower basilicas. Since that time, millions of pilgrims have come to Assisi to pay homage to St. Francis at his tomb, as well as to receive the plenary indulgence at the Portiuncula. After Claire died, her body was moved into the city walls of Assisi and interred within the walls of the Church of San Giorgio. Important relics from San Damiano were moved with her, including the original crucifix that had spoken to Francis. 2 months after her death, Pope Innocent IV entrusted the Bishop of Spoleto with the process of authenticating Claire's holiness and promoting the cause of her canonization. Pope Alexander IV presided over her canonization mass on August 15, 1255. My time here in Assisi has drawn to a close.

close, this remarkable city has left a lasting impression on me as an inspirational place of prayer, in unmistakable peace with the unshakable presence of its two great wonder worker saints, Francis and Claire, whose legacy of miracles and the Franciscan way continues on.

0: The Chaplet of Divine Mercy.
1: In the name of the Father, and of the Son, and of the Holy Spirit. Amen.
2: You expired, Jesus, but the source of life gushed forth for souls, and the ocean of mercy opened up for the whole world. O fount of life, unfathomable divine mercy, envelop the whole world and empty yourself out upon us.
0: O blood and water, which gush forth from the heart of Jesus as a fountain of mercy for us, I trust in you. O blood and water, which gush forth from the heart of Jesus as a fountain of mercy for us, I trust in you. O blood and water, which gush forth from the heart of Jesus as a fountain of mercy for us, I trust in you.
2: Our Father, who art in heaven, hallowed be thy name. Thy kingdom come. Thy will be done on earth as it is in heaven.
0: Give us this day our daily bread, and forgive us our trespasses, as we forgive those who trespass against us. And lead us not into temptation, but deliver us from evil. Amen.
2: Hail Mary, full of grace, the Lord is with you. Blessed are you among women, and blessed is the fruit of your womb, Jesus.
0: Holy Mary, Mother of God, pray for us sinners now and at the hour of our death. Amen.
2: I believe in God, the Father Almighty, creator of heaven and earth, and in Jesus Christ, his only Son, our Lord, who was conceived by the Holy Spirit, born of the Virgin Mary, suffered under Pontius Pilate, was crucified, died, and was buried. He descended into hell. On the third day, he rose again from the dead. He ascended into heaven and is seated at the right hand of God, the Father Almighty. From there, he will come to judge the living and the dead.
0: I believe in the Holy Spirit, the Holy Catholic Church, the communion of saints, the forgiveness of sins, the resurrection of the body, and life everlasting. Amen.
2: Eternal Father, I offer you the body and blood, soul and divinity of your dearly beloved Son, our Lord Jesus Christ, in atonement for our sins and those of the whole world. For the sake of his sorrowful passion,
0: have mercy on us and on the whole world.
2: For the sake of his sorrowful passion,
0: have mercy on us and on the whole world.
2: For the sake of his sorrowful passion,
0: have mercy on us and on the whole world.
2: For the sake of his sorrowful passion,
0: have mercy on us and on the whole world.
2: For the sake of his sorrowful passion,
0: have mercy on us and on the whole world.
2: For the sake of his sorrowful passion,
0: have mercy on us and on the whole world.
2: For the sake of his sorrowful passion,
0: have mercy on us and on the whole world.
2: For the sake of his sorrowful passion,
0: have mercy on us and on the whole world.
2: For the sake of his sorrowful passion,
0: have mercy on us and on the whole world.
2: For the sake of his sorrowful passion,
0: have mercy on us and on the whole world.
2: Eternal Father, I offer you the body and blood, soul and divinity of your dearly beloved Son, our Lord Jesus Christ, in atonement for our sins and those of the whole world. For the sake of his sorrowful passion,
0: have mercy on us and on the whole world.
2: For the sake of his sorrowful passion,
0: have mercy on us and on the whole world.
2: For the sake of his sorrowful passion,
0: have mercy on us and on the whole world.
2: For the sake of his sorrowful passion,
0: have mercy on us and on the whole world.
2: For the sake of his sorrowful passion,
0: have mercy on us and on the whole world.
2: For the sake of his sorrowful passion,
0: have mercy on us and on the whole world.
2: For the sake of his sorrowful passion,
0: have mercy on us and on the whole world.
2: For the sake of his sorrowful passion,
0: have mercy on us and on the whole world.
2: For the sake of his sorrowful passion,
0: have mercy on us and on the whole world.
2: For the sake of his sorrowful passion,
0: have mercy on us and on the whole world.
2: Eternal Father, I offer you the body and blood, soul and divinity of your dearly beloved Son, our Lord Jesus Christ, in atonement for our sins and those of the whole world. For the sake of his sorrowful passion,
0: have mercy on us and on the whole world.
2: For the sake of his sorrowful passion,
0: have mercy on us and on the whole world.
2: For the sake of his sorrowful passion,
0: have mercy on us and on the whole world.
2: For the sake of his sorrowful passion,
0: have mercy on us and on the whole world.
2: For the sake of his sorrowful passion,
0: have mercy on us and on the whole world.
2: For the sake of his sorrowful passion,
0: have mercy on us and on the whole world.
2: For the sake of his sorrowful passion,
0: have mercy on us and on the whole world.
2: For the sake of his sorrowful passion,
0: have mercy on us and on the whole world.
2: For the sake of his sorrowful passion,
0: have mercy on us and on the whole world.
2: For the sake of his sorrowful passion,
0: have mercy on us and on the whole world.
2: Eternal Father, I offer you the body and blood, soul and divinity of your dearly beloved Son, our Lord Jesus Christ, in atonement for our sins and those of the whole world. For the sake of his sorrowful passion,
0: have mercy on us and on the whole world.
2: For the sake of his sorrowful passion,
0: have mercy on us and on the whole world.
2: For the sake of his sorrowful passion,
0: have mercy on us and on the whole world.
2: For the sake of his sorrowful passion,
0: have mercy on us and on the whole world.
2: For the sake of his sorrowful passion,
0: have mercy on us and on the whole world.
2: For the sake of his sorrowful passion,
0: have mercy on us and on the whole world.
2: For the sake of his sorrowful passion,
0: have mercy on us and on the whole world.
2: For the sake of his sorrowful passion,
0: have mercy on us and on the whole world.
2: For the sake of his sorrowful passion,
0: have mercy on us and on the whole world.
2: For the sake of his sorrowful passion,
0: have mercy on us and on the whole world.
2: Eternal Father, I offer you the body and blood, soul and divinity of your dearly beloved Son, our Lord Jesus Christ, in atonement for our sins and those of the whole world. For the sake of his sorrowful passion,
0: have mercy on us and on the whole world.
2: For the sake of his sorrowful passion,
0: have mercy on us and on the whole world.
2: For the sake of his sorrowful passion,
0: have mercy on us and on the whole world.
2: For the sake of his sorrowful passion,
0: have mercy on us and on the whole world.
2: For the sake of his sorrowful passion,
0: have mercy on us and on the whole world.
2: For the sake of his sorrowful passion,
0: have mercy on us and on the whole world.
2: For the sake of his sorrowful passion,
0: have mercy on us and on the whole world.
2: For the sake of his sorrowful passion,
0: have mercy on us and on the whole world.
2: For the sake of his sorrowful passion,
0: have mercy on us and on the whole world.
2: For the sake of his sorrowful passion,
0: have mercy on us and on the whole world.
1: Holy God,
3: Holy Mighty One,
1: Holy Immortal One,
3: have mercy on us and on the whole world.
1: Holy God,
3: Holy Mighty One,
1: Holy Immortal One,
3: have mercy on us and on the whole world.
1: Holy God,
3: Holy Mighty One,
1: Holy Immortal One,
3: have mercy on us and on the whole world.
2: Eternal God, in whom mercy is endless and the treasury of compassion inexhaustible, look kindly upon us and increase your mercy in us, that in difficult moments we might not despair nor become despondent, but with great confidence submit ourselves to your holy will, which is love and mercy itself.
1: In the name of the Father, and of the Son, and of the Holy Spirit. Amen.

0: telling the world about the beauty and truth of the Catholic faith. This is EWTN, the Global Catholic Network.
1: He made sure that those that needed to be taken care of, the widows, the orphans, and mothers who were without resources, he was looking out for his people.
2: But people considered him not only a philanthropist, a good church leader, but also a saintly man.
3: He also understood that giving away was also giving beauty to the world and giving away the riches to God and to his mother.
4: The hallmark of Father Baker's life was truly his unwavering faith, his profound love for our Blessed Mother, and his trust in God's providence.
5: Truly a man of great compassion, who reached out to populations and individuals who needed his assistance.
6: Caring for the area's most vulnerable children is present in every single thing that we do, and that was the beginning of where Father Baker started.
7: From miracle workers to martyrs, to those ordinary people living extraordinary lives of heroic virtue, these are the people that make us wonder if someday they might be saints.

0: Nelson Baker was born in Buffalo, New York, on February 16, 1842, to Louis Baker and Caroline Donnellan, German and Irish immigrants, during a period of the influx of many people coming from Europe.
1: From his Lutheran father, Nelson had learned to run a business. And from his Catholic mother, he had learned prayer, charity, and justice. Though baptized in the Lutheran Church, he asked to become Catholic when he was 9 years old.
2: From that point on, his faith life just took him deeper and deeper into service in the Catholic Church. His mother was actually the person who taught him the faith. I think that was the strongest influence she had on him. From his dad was a businessman, and he learned business technique.
1: In 1865 and beyond, the years around the economic and population boom in Buffalo, spurred on by the Erie Canal, also brought many tragedies, such as abandoned children. In response, the Diocese of Buffalo had built several orphanages.
3: After his brief service in the New York militia for Civil War, he returned to this area of his birth and became involved with Father Hines.
2: He belonged to the St. Vincent de Paul Society at St. Joseph's Cathedral here in Buffalo. And in those days, everybody who belonged to the society had an assignment. He was assigned here to assist Father Hines at the Protectory and the Orphanage.
1: Nelson Baker, who was then around the age of 25, and well known as one of the partners of the feed and grain store, Meyer and Baker, helped out at St. Joseph's Orphanage at Limestone Hill for years. He donated from the comfortable profits of his business and gave what time he had, too, when the superintendent, Father Hines, needed help.
2: Father Hines was a bit of a mentor, but Father Hines certainly encouraged his vocation.
1: On one occasion, he spoke with Father Hines at the orphanage, and Nelson shared a recurring thought he had had for the last several years. He should become a priest. Every time he had considered applying to the seminary, though, he remembered that he didn't have the kind of education that was required. At the end of their conversation, Father Hines sent him home with a Latin grammar book and the promise to write him a recommendation for the seminary. For the next year, Nelson spent much time studying Latin with the Jesuits at St. Michael's Church in Buffalo. By June, he was exhausted and ill. Nelson needed time to rest and reassess if the priesthood was indeed his calling. He boarded a steamer around the Great Lakes, using the time away from work and home to pray.
3: What impacted him most was the fidelity and faith that he saw in the people who were attending Mass at these various locations.
0: Nelson Baker entered Our Lady of Angels Seminary, now Niagara University, on September 2nd, 1869.
1: His months of Latin studies had paid off, and he did well in his classes. He was about 10 years older than most of the other seminarians, but he didn't let the age gap become an obstacle to camaraderie with them, and he stood out as a leader.
3: His maturity and his ability to organize and his intellectual acumen were outstanding.
4: When he was there, he got very ill, almost died from a skin disease. And when he recovered, there was a pilgrimage going to the major shrines in France and Rome and St. Peter's.
1: He asked his superiors for permission to go as the seminary representative, paying for the trip himself. Permission was granted.
2: It was his initiative, and somehow he knew that this was something that he had to do.
1: The pilgrimage to Rome landed first in France, and then he went to Italy. During the pilgrimage, Father Baker experienced some of the world's holiest destinations. There was, however, one particular church that caught Father Baker's eye. For Nelson, the less spectacular shrine of Notre Dame des Victoires, a church built in the 17th century to thank the Queen of Heaven for the 1571 victory of the Christian fleet over the much larger Ottoman forces at the Battle of Lepanto, was his favorite. Not even Rome itself trumped this shrine for the seminarian. In that church, Nelson placed himself under the patronage of Our Lady of Victory, and would be faithful to her under this title for his entire life.
4: He He was just very moved, and he basically said, I'm going to dedicate my life through your intercession.
5: He knew that. Mary is, she's the mother of our Lord. She's also the mother of priests.
0: Baker was ordained in 1876 by Bishop Stephen V. Ryan at St. Joseph's Cathedral in Buffalo, New York.
1: And his first assignment was Limestone Hill. Father Hines was still director of the charity home for boys, but the bishop had placed Father Baker there to help, hoping his business experience would refloat the charity, drowning in debt.
5: There must have been something going on and with the Holy Spirit that the bishop felt that he should come back here as the associate, and it wasn't an easy time for him.
2: Father Baker, with his business mind, could see the potential, but he wasn't able to actuate that because he was not the man in charge. And so he got discouraged a bit, asked the bishop at the time for a transfer.
1: It was granted, but the bishop was still convinced that Father Baker was the man for Limestone Hill. A year later, in 1882, he transferred the young priest back as the superintendent after reassigning Father Hines.
5: I guess, again, the bishop, I'm sure, had in his heart, he knew that Father Baker was had the right gifts to come back, and the rest is history.
1: The institution consisted of two sections: the orphanage for boys who had been abandoned or had lost their parents, and St. John's Protectory for boys who had gotten into trouble with the law. As the new superintendent, the first thing Father Baker did was take the bars off the window of the Protectory. There are no bad boys, he said to those who questioned his wisdom. He wanted both the orphanage and the Protectory to be more homelike.
2: The boys on the inside would say they used to laugh at that because they had it better in the institution than the kids who were outside on the streets.
3: When he arrived at Limestone Hill as the pastor, he was saddled with significant debts.
1: Next, Father Baker had to address the creditors breathing down his neck. By now, the institutions owed over $6,000, an exorbitant amount of money for that time, to various entities. Father Baker looked at the books and made all the adjustments he could. He was perfectly honest with the creditors. He offered each a small amount of money and asked for more time to allow him to continue to pay them back. They all responded with a blunt no. Father Baker then hitched a carriage and rode into Buffalo. At the bank where he had his personal account, he took out everything, every last penny in his name. The creditors would have to be satisfied with that. That evening, he knelt down in front of the statue of Our Lady of Victory he had brought back from Paris and prayed. A plan started to form that would not only save the orphanage and protectory, but would also fundamentally change fundraising forever.
2: He is considered by the U.S. Post Office the beginning of non-profit solicitation. He found out the names and addresses of women, particularly Catholic women, in the country who would be beneficiaries.
4: So the money started coming in. And to this day, we have over 60,000 donors across the country who give because their great-grandparents gave.
1: Father Baker then got another inspiration. In the 1890s, natural gas was discovered in Buffalo. While paying the large gas bill one evening, he wondered if he might be sitting on his own store of energy. He investigated the possibilities and took the idea to his patroness. Reassured that he may never need to pay another gas bill again, he then asked the bishop for a loan to drill for natural gas on the property and was given $2,000. Anyone else would have been directly refused, but the bishop knew that Father Baker had a way of pulling money, seemingly, out of thin air.
5: So the bishop said, well, you must know something. So he gave him the opportunity to do that.
2: He imported a well drilling company from Pennsylvania to come on the property.
1: A few weeks later, a crew arrived to start drilling, but days into the effort, no gas had been found, and the money was running out. Word spread around Limestone Hill of Father Baker's folly.
5: He came out with a full procession of altar servers and probably incense and holy water, and marched out to a particular spot, and he buried a statue of Our Lady of Victory.
1: At the extraordinary

0: Primary depth of 1,137 feet, natural gas finally erupted out of the bedrock. They named it the Victoria Well, and it provided gas needs for all of the orphanage and protectory, plus 50 houses nearby. The well still produces to this day.
1: He was not a man to be deterred if he firmly believed in faith that something could be accomplished.
0: Father Baker soon began a new ministry that caused quite a stir in Buffalo. He decided to build a home for unwed mothers and their babies who had been abandoned by family and society. The infant home, and later its maternity hospital, welcomed pregnant women and mothers along with their infants. For those too afraid to ask for help, there was always a crib inside an unlocked door of the infant home for mothers or families to safely leave a child in the anonymity of the night.
2: It was not a popular idea on his part. People thought that by taking care of them, you were kind of contributing to the moral decrepitude of women at the time. But Father Baker would have none of that.
1: Father Baker was a man who, when he saw a need, he acted. He never allowed something that could be done to go undone.
3: He made sure that those that needed to be taken care of, the widows, the orphans, and those mothers who were without resources.
0: By now, everyone around Buffalo knew who you were talking about when you said Father Baker. The orphanage and its attached charities were known simply as Father Baker's. Besides the boys and maternity homes, the City of Charity provided meals, clothing, and money to countless numbers of people down on their luck. Father Baker gave generously, indiscriminately, and with empathy.
2: He was named the most important citizen in Western New York by the newspaper at the time. Because of his charity toward the orphans, people knew all about what he was doing here.
4: So when people would say to him, Father Baker, you're doing such a wonderful job, and they try to give him accolades and credit, he would just humbly stop and say, I didn't do anything. And he'd point to the statue and say, she did it all.
0: It was now 1921, and Father Baker was 79 years old. Despite decades of tireless labor, he had one dream he wanted to accomplish. Now was the time. He decided to tear down the original church on the property called St. Patrick's, which had been damaged by fire, and erect a fitting tribute to Our Lady of Victory, who had made the City of Charity possible. Father Baker started work on building the Our Lady of Victory Shrine and future minor basilica, at the time the second largest church in America, behind the National Shrine of the Immaculate Conception in Washington, D.C.
5: He dedicated his priesthood to Our Lady of Victory. He wanted to dedicate the church to her.
2: He put into practice what he thought was going to be what he had in his mind, I think, as a lifelong dream, to build a shrine to Our Lady of Victory.
4: It shows his faithfulness, his trust, his passion, his love, his for our Blessed Mother. So he wanted really everyone to know her great love and protection. This was his focus for that 5 years. In addition to everything he was doing, he wanted to make sure that this dream came to fruition, and it was beautifully and meticulously done.
0: He sent a letter to the Association of Our Lady of Victory, by now numbering thousands, asking for donations to build a church in honor of their patroness. It wouldn't be just another church, but rather a grand one. The architect that he chose, Emil Ulrich, was well known on the Eastern Seacoast and a famous church architect.
1: He would say, if you could contribute a certain amount of money, that will buy us one brick for this beautiful church.
4: They say at the time when it was completed and dedicated in May of 1926, it was somewhere between the tune of $3.2 and $3.8 million.
1: When it was dedicated, it was fully paid for.
0: With Ulrich, Father Baker watched over every detail of the building, from materials to design.
2: If there was a clerk of the works, it was Father Baker. And that was the way he was with everything he started. Everything, he had an idea in his head. He wanted it done pretty much the way he envisioned it.
5: What did help them speed-wise is that it does have a steel frame, which gets erected quickly, has a steel frame on the dome, which is very complicated, and that helps to support all the marble. And I'm sure that helps speed up the process. I think if we

0: built this in the Renaissance or in the 18th century, it probably would have taken 10 years or 15, you know, twice as long.
1: When it was consecrated in 1926, its dome was the second largest in the entire United States, just behind that of the nation's Capitol building. 2 months after it opened, Pope Pius XI named it the second basilica in all of the United States.
2: I can only imagine Father Baker having his dream come true and having a shrine that he wanted built in honor of our Blessed Mother. To have it named a basilica then had to just make his heart kind of burst with pride and joy.
0: And it's fascinating to me that Father Baker, who was a saintly man, cared about the poor, was involved in the steel, in purchasing the marble, in hiring the artists, and working with the architect weekly, daily, on this great monument to Our Lady.
2: Every person that's come here, and even people from Rome at the time when it was dedicated, said it does rival the basilicas and cathedrals and churches of Europe. Yes, it's a magnificent structure, it's a beautiful church, but the real significance behind this place is what it represents, and that it represents the works of piety and charity.
1: On the heels of completing the church came the Great Depression. Though now in his 80s, Father Baker was far from slowing down. He organized the distribution of hundreds of thousands of meals, as well as providing clothing and medical care each year of that difficult time.
3: Many people in Western New York at his time when he was alive considered him a saint, as people still do today.
1: In 1936, he finally slowed down. On July 29th, Father Nelson Baker passed away at the age of 94. At the time of his death, he had developed a city of charity consisting of a minor basilica, an infant home, a home for unwed mothers, a boys' orphanage, a boys' protectory, a hospital, a nurse's house, and a grade and high school.
3: 500,000 people showed up between the time he died and the time of the funeral. That was the tribute, I think, that Western New York gave to him. Everybody wanted to be a part of the final days on this earth of Father Baker.
4: Father Baker in Western New York is today and has been for generations an iconic figure.
5: The responsibility for carrying on Father Baker's legacy is significant. So I would describe it then and now as taking care of the area's most vulnerable people and helping them to be able to find their own way under very challenging circumstances so that they can become independent contributing members of society. So today, OLV Human Services provides trauma-informed care to various individuals who are struggling with finding housing, finding the treatment that they need, getting stabilized so that they can carry on their life activities in the most productive way possible.
6: It was eye-opening for me, just the breadth and scope of the work that's still done here, that certainly was started and nurtured and strengthened by Father Baker and his ministry.
5: I would like to think that Father Baker would be very proud of what we're doing today. We are in his spirit. We respond to the community need.
1: The cause for canonization for Father Nelson Baker was opened in 1987. His remains were moved from the Holy Cross Cemetery in 1999 and entombed in the Lourdes Chapel of Our Lady of Victory National Shrine and Basilica. There are 4 stages in the canonization process. When the cause first opens, the candidate is termed a servant of God. After their life of heroic virtue is established, they are called venerable. After 1 confirmed intercessory miracle, they are deemed blessed. And after a 2nd subsequent miracle has been validated, they are called a saint. On January 14, 2011, Pope Benedict XVI authorized the Congregation for the Causes of Saints to promulgate a decree recognizing Father Baker's heroic virtue and designating him as venerable. In order for him to be declared blessed, a miracle must be identified by the cause and validated by the Vatican. It must be the healing of a serious condition, not liable to go in its own. It must be instantaneous, complete, and lasting. And perhaps most difficult of all, there can be no medical treatment that relates to the cure.
3: People report all kinds of things through Father Baker's intercession, from little tiny personal spiritual graces that they've received through praying to him, to maybe some life-changing kinds of things. People come here all the time to pray for healing when they're sick.
7: Mark and Stephanie Bielkowski are a married couple from the Buffalo area with a special devotion to Father Baker after a series of events that some might consider to be miraculous.
8: I've heard Nelson Baker all my life. Growing up here in South Buffalo, you hear about him and you know about him. He's the man of Lackawanna and South Buffalo. He took care of the kids.
9: As a boy, my neighbor gave me a book on the life of Father Baker, and have had a great devotion to Father Baker ever since, and have prayed for his canonization ever since.
8: I, at a young age, was diagnosed with polycystic ovarian syndrome, PCOS, and part of that syndrome is difficulty conceiving children. So I always knew it would be tough, if at all.
9: And I had come here for 7:30 Mass one morning, and, you know, on a leap of faith, really, I walked over to Father Baker's tomb, but I said, "Father Baker, you loved little children so much. I would be so blessed if we had children of our own and asked them to intercede for us."
7: Would these prayers to Father Baker be answered? The very next pregnancy test came up with a surprising result.
8: When I took it, I set it there, set the timer, I walked away and I refused to look at it. I said, "I just can't do another negative. I said, I don't even want to know. You look at it."
9: And actually, one of the greatest joyful moments of my entire life.
8: And I refused to still believe it, so went out and bought another test. And had another test, and it was positive too.
9: "You're going to think I'm crazy." And she said, "What?" I said, "I have to tell you this. Before that last pregnancy test, I had knelt down and I had asked Father Baker to intercede for us." And she had a rather skeptical look. I said, "It's true. Oh, my life with my daughter is just amazing and terrific. I love her to pieces, and she's brought such joy to my life, to our life. Every time I look in my daughter's eyes, I thank Father Baker for that. And every night I bless her and thank God for her. I just thank God for her. And through Father Baker's intercession, I'm convinced we have her in our life."
7: And for 4 years, the Bielkowskis were a happy family of three. But they still had hope and faith that their family might grow again, and against all odds.
9: And of course, the doctors told Stephanie, "You got lucky once, but it's unlikely you'll ever be able to do that again." And we had tried.
8: For 4 years after Aaron was born, and nothing.
9: And nothing. I told her that I just had to pray again at Father Baker's tomb, his crypt, and the next time Stephanie took a pregnancy test, she was pregnant with Sebastian. And I had asked Father Baker for it. We consider both of our children, Aaron Margaret and Sebastian Gerald, to be a tremendous miracle and gift that was brought to us through the intercession of Father Baker. And now Stephanie tells me, whenever I'm going over to pray at Father Baker's crypt, be careful what you ask for.
8: I certainly do think Father Baker is a saint.
9: Every day, I thank Father Baker, and I pray. I pray for his canonization.
7: Someday, when a miracle meeting the Vatican strict criteria has been identified by the cause and validated by Rome, Father Nelson Baker will be declared blessed, and a second miracle will result in him being named a saint.
2: When he is beatified and then canonized, it will illumine the dome here for sure, but it will illumine this community and far beyond to say, look what one man can do.
4: In my mind, and in the mind of, I think, millions, he was a saint while he lived on this earth, and therefore is a saint with the Lord now.
5: Every day we say that prayer, that Father Baker will be declared a saint, and I fully believe he will be, and I hope I'm alive to see it.
3: He checks every box on what saints should be, how they should act,

0: how they should, the kind of humility with which they should do what they do. He just checks off all the boxes.
1: So I think there is a tradition of great saints who build great buildings, and Father Baker is one of those.
2: I do believe he will be a saint someday. What a wonderful blessing that would be for the diocese and the church.
3: This has been They Might Be Saints. I'm Michael O'Neill.

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1: All day today, we celebrate the feast of St. John Chrysostom, preacher, patron saint of orators and speakers, and doctor of the church.
2: Hi, this is Mike Aquilina with a few words about St. John Chrysostom. St. John Chrysostom is probably the most famous Christian preacher in all of history. His name, which is really a nickname, Chrysostom, means golden mouth. It was given to him because of his preaching. People went to Mass just to hear him preach. St. John Chrysostom was a hero, and he taught us how to speak the truth, but also how to live by that truth, even if we're called to live it heroically.
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10: 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Charles Beery is our producer. Matt Gabinski is our phone screener. Jeff Burson handles social media for the program. If you want to ask a question via YouTube or Facebook Live, we're streaming there right now. Just put your question in the comments box. Jeff will send that to us right here in the studio. I'm Tom Price along with Dr. David Anders.
11: Tom, how are you today?
10: I'm great. How are you, my friend?
11: Oh, I'm doing fine. Thank you.
10: On days like this, we like to lead off with a common objection. And this is one of those I hear, it seems like almost every day, if not every week. And this is an email that we received from Robert. I have heard you refer to penal substitution as atrocious and unjust on God's part, since we know from Acts 2:23 that Jesus was, quote, delivered up by the predetermined plan and foreknowledge of God. Why not ascribe injustice to God on that basis, even if we don't regard penal substitution as his purpose?

0: would not prevail against the church, and this fellow seems to have argued that it prevailed.
1: Hmm.
0: So don't hold with that.
1: Seems a bit problematic.
0: Seems a bit problematic.
1: All right. Prosperin, thanks for watching us on YouTube in the Philippines. In a moment, we're going to get to the phones. It looks like Matt is screening those calls right now. We have a line open for you at 833-288-EWTN. That's 833-288-3986. 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
2: 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Remember Matthew 19:26. 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
4: Family, a prayer that we pray together is a powerful prayer. 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Today we pray for the help of the angels. Holy God, creator of all things visible and invisible, we worship you. You have created the angels who love you with a fiery love, praise you with a joyful song, and who lovingly carry out your plan. Send angels to assist us in our needs, to protect us and our loved ones in times of moral and physical danger, and to lead us in the path of holiness. Grant that we too may love you, praise you, and serve you all the days of our lives and forever. We ask this through Christ our Lord. Amen.
1: It's called to Communion here on EWTN with Dr. David Anders. Our phone number 833-288-EWTN if you have a question for Dr. David Anders, or perhaps you'd like to tell us what is stopping you from becoming a Catholic. 833-288-3986. Here's a question from Bradley now, watching us on Facebook. Bradley says, the Protestant Bible has 66 books, the Catholic Bible has 73 books, and the Greek Orthodox Bible has 76 books, and the Ethiopian churches include some of the apostolic fathers in their canon. So, how in the world do we have certainty about our act of faith in the canon?
0: What a fantastic question. Yes, you can only have certainty in your act of faith in the canon if you have a divine authority that can divine the contents of the canon. That's the only way you can have certainty. So the question is, did Jesus establish a divine authority with the power to define the contents of the canon? That's a simple question. The answer is yes.
1: Yes.
0: Christ said to St. Peter, you're the rock on which I'll build the church's foundation. You're the foundation on which I'll build the church, rather.
1: Uh-huh.
0: I give to you the keys of the kingdom of heaven, and whatever you bind on earth is bound in heaven.
1: And
0: so
1: there.
0: Where Peter is, there is the church, and there's the faith.
1: There it is.
0: Now, apart from the magisterial authority of the Catholic Church, I contend we can't have certainty in our act of faith, neither about the canon or anything else. So that's a powerful motive for believing the Catholic teaching about the sacred magisterium.
1: Yes, indeed. Bradley, thanks for checking us out on Facebook today. Here's a question from Emmanuel in Germany, watching on YouTube. How can you reconcile Jesus' command to go throughout the world and evangelize or spread the gospel and make the peoples of into people of God and the present church approach of acceptance of other religions without spreading the gospel?
0: Yeah, so first of all, I don't see that those two things are at all contrary to one another. Right? In other words, the Catholic Church teaches in Second Vatican Council Declaration on Ecumenism on World Religions, Nostra Aetate, that the Church accepts everything that is true, everything that is true in the various world religions. It does not teach that everything they teach is true. It just says, when they teach truth, we agree, right? And we see those truths as points of commonality, pointing ultimately to Catholic unity. It doesn't mean that everything that every religious tradition teaches is true. And the job of a Catholic is to be a light bulb. That's what Jesus said. He said, you know, don't hide your lamp under a bushel, but let

0: all canonical form. How about next Thursday?
1: Yeah.
0: And then you show up at church, say your vows, and boom, you're done. I mean, I myself, when I was a non-Catholic person, marrying a Catholic person out of the church, she didn't know any better. I didn't know any better. We didn't learn about the whole question of validity for some years. And when we learned about it, we went, oh, we got to fix this. So we made an appointment, went over to the church, I think, you know, on a Saturday afternoon, set our vows in, you know, front of a couple of friends. And then, it, you know, the whole thing took less than an hour and we were done.
1: Off you go. Patrick, thanks so much for your call today. One more question here as we're heading out the door from Adam. I'm wondering if Dr. Andrews could answer what the Catholic teaching is on embryo adoption. My wife and I are struggling with infertility. We thought that while it seems like a very pro-life option, it goes against church teaching. However, we've seen mixed signals on the issue from prominent Catholic priests, theologians, etc. Any clarification would be appreciated.
0: Yeah, so we don't traffic in humans. We don't traffic in humans, and so you can't, you know, artificial insemination and moving embryos around. All of that is divorcing procreation from the conjugal union of the mother and the father in the context of Christian marriage, which is the proper environment in which to both conceive and bear children. So we don't want to commoditize the human person as if children were a product.
1: Yeah.
0: That I could pull off a shelf and, you know, pay $15,000 for or whatever. And I want a blonde one. No, I want, you know, we don't do that.
1: Okay. Adam, thanks so much for your email. Hope that's helpful for you. Hey, Dr. David Andrews, we got a lot of questions answered today. Thank you so much.
0: Yeah, thanks, Tom.
1: 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And at 11 p.m. Eastern for the encore. 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I'm Tom Price, along with Dr. David Andrews. We'll see you next time. Thanks for joining us here on Call to Communion with Dr. David Andrews on EWTN. 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
5: Now these 12 apostles that our Lord gathered to himself, they were very much like, as I say, the hydrogen and phosphates and sulfur in a laboratory. In fact, we have in a laboratory 100% of all the chemicals that enter into the constitution of a baby. Why can we not make a baby? Because we lack that vivifying, unifying power, which is a soul. And so the apostles were disparate, disconnected, disjointed. They could not form this body of Christ. They could be formed only by Christ sending his spirit into them. And as through the physical body of our Lord, it was God who taught, it was God who governed, it was God who sanctified.
4: The people you know and trust are on EWTN.
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7: This Sunday's Gospel is a challenge. St. Peter approaches Jesus and asks him, Lord, if my brother sins against me, how often must I forgive? As many as seven times? Jesus answered, I say to you, not seven times, but 77 times. And then our Lord gives us a very long parable about a servant who has forgiven an enormous debt and yet then refuses to forgive his neighbor his small debt. At the end of it, the servant is severely punished, and Jesus says, so will my heavenly Father do to you unless each of you forgives your brother from your heart. The theme of this gospel is completely clear. Jesus not only desires, but commands us to forgive people who have hurt us. And forgiveness of our neighbors seems to be of utmost importance to Christ. He not only commands us to forgive without limit, but he also commands us to forgive even our enemies and those who don't ask us for forgiveness. And yet, even with all that emphasis, it seems to be one of the hardest things for us to do. I think it's not unreasonable to say that the person who forgives is a person who begins to be a Christian, and that until you learn to forgive, your faith won't mean as much to you. Maybe the pathway forward into forgiveness is found by imitating our Lord himself. Remember that on the cross, the very first thing that he said is, Father, forgive them. They know

0: know not what they do. Even though he was completely innocent, even though he shouldn't have been on the cross by any measure of justice, even though he was cruelly tortured in his passion, even though he was abandoned by his friends, he forgave us all because he wanted us to forgive one another in his name and to make his love known by forgiving our neighbors.
1: For more information, go to www.stjohnleadershipnetwork.org.
2: Why do we pray? 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First of all comes God's approach to us. He has to declare unto us his presence, that we may respond to that grace given. 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Then having responded to his grace, he can grow in us, that we may be with him forever in heaven.
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4: Family, a prayer that we pray together is a powerful prayer. 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Today we pray for Christian freedom. Almighty and ever-living God, we worship you who reigns over all. 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Amen.
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6: Father Robert Altier offers a comprehensive presentation and explanation of the basic elements of the Catholic faith. 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

Welcome to Beauty, Truth, and Goodness, the Fundamentals of Catholicism. My name is Father Robert Altier. Today we will continue our consideration of the Most Holy Eucharist. Let's turn to our Blessed Lady and ask her intercession for us to know and to love her Son even more. In the name of the Father, and of the Son, and of the Holy Spirit. Hail Mary, full of grace, the Lord is with thee. Blessed art thou amongst women, and blessed is the fruit of thy womb, Jesus. Holy Mary, Mother of God, pray for us sinners, now and at the hour of our death. Amen. In the name of the Father, and of the Son, and of the Holy Spirit. Amen. We've been talking in the last several programs about our Lord's presence in the Holy Eucharist, and so that's what we want to continue today, especially to look at how that happens, if we want to say it that way. So first, when the Church teaches that the substance of the bread and wine is changed into the body and blood of Jesus, it means the entire substance. So a substance, remember when we talked about that, means that underlying substructure that makes a thing what it is. Okay? And so what we're saying is that the entire substance of bread and wine is gone. And the entire substance of the person of Jesus, the body, blood, soul, and divinity, is present at that point. I remember we talked about this and we said the accidents do not change. The accidental parts are the things that we can sense. So the what it looks like, what it tastes like, what it feels like, and so on. And so it looks like bread and wine, tastes like bread and wine, smells like bread and wine. If they put it underneath a microscope, they would see bread and wine. The molecular structure would be that of bread and wine, because it's not the accidents that have changed, but the substance. And so this is what the Church calls transubstantiation. Literally means across the substance, but transubstantiation is the word that the Church uses to be able to point out the truth that the substance of the bread and wine is changed into the substance of Jesus Christ. And so, in this case then, when you receive the Holy Eucharist, you do not see Jesus with your eyes, nor do you touch him with your tongue or with your hands, but rather what you see and taste and touch are merely the external characteristics of the bread and wine. And so, we had talked about this in a different program. We said this is really a point of mercy. If the Lord is going to require us, as we talked about, remember he said, unless you eat the flesh of the Son of Man and drink his blood, you have no life in you. So he's going to require us to do this, but yet he isn't going to ask us to do something that would be repulsive to us, like gnaw on a piece of human flesh. That would also be a violation of the law of God, which completely outlaws cannibalism. And so he had to give us a means by which we could do this. And that's exactly what he did by giving us himself in that form of bread and wine. So the externals, the sensory things, the accidental elements that we can look at and touch and smell, look and taste and smell like bread and wine. But the reality, the substance, the spiritual substructure is what has changed. And that you cannot see under a microscope any more than if somebody were to take you apart and look at you under a microscope, they would never ever find your soul. Your soul doesn't have molecules. Your soul doesn't have atoms. Your soul doesn't have anything physical. And so they could break down your muscle and they could look at your blood and they could do all that stuff. They're never ever going to see the soul. They can't. So the soul is essentially the substance of who you are as a human person. So in this case, we're looking at the fullness of who Jesus is. And the fullness of his person is his body, blood, soul, and divinity. Now, when we talked at the end of our last program about how this was a point that Martin Luther and the other reformers had rejected, Martin Luther himself, because he believed in the real presence, the others did not. They simply believed that the Eucharist was a symbol or a sign. But Martin Luther believed that it really was Jesus. But he couldn't accept the idea that the substance was changed.
So what he, because he was saying it was your faith, remember we talked about that, it's your faith that either makes Jesus present or not. And so it's not an objective reality, but a purely subjective one. And so he taught what he called the doctrine of consubstantiation. So C-O-N rather than T-R-A-N-S. So consubstantiation. And what that means, the word con in this way, it comes from the Latin word cum, which means with. And so what it means is that the substance of the bread and wine is present along with the substance of Jesus. And so it's not that the bread and wine have changed into Jesus, but rather the bread and wine is present and Jesus is present also. And so that's what he's saying. Both are present. And the reason, remember that the real presence for Martin Luther is present only during the reception of communion. And so if he's going to say, well, that becomes Jesus, what do you do as soon as the reception of communion's over? Well, then it's just the piece of bread again. Jesus leaves. And so therefore, it doesn't remain as Jesus. Now, it's interesting that among Lutherans, some of them have been actually looking at this over the last number of years, and they've started to put in communion rails, they've started to put in tabernacles, they started looking at this and saying, wait a minute, it's either Jesus or it's not. Which is it? You know, and so they're starting to look at some of these things. Still have a bit of a problem because they don't have a priesthood to be able to consecrate, but we'll talk about that here in just a few minutes, because Martin Luther didn't think that you needed a priesthood, because remember, if it's your faith that makes it or not, then you don't need an ordained priest to be able to do this, because it's the faith of the people. Anyway, so the point for Luther, again, is that the bread and wine did not change into Jesus. Rather, it remained as bread and wine, but Jesus just came to be there with the bread and wine. As Catholics, we believe that the body and blood of Jesus, the full person of Jesus, body, blood, soul, and divinity, are present in the Eucharist after the words of consecration. So when the priest says, "This is my body," the bread, the substance of the bread, changes into the substance of Jesus. When he says, "This is the chalice of my blood," the wine in the chalice, the substance of the wine, changes into the substance of Jesus Christ. So does this mean that if you receive communion only under one form, that is, if you receive only the host, that somehow you didn't get the body and blood of Jesus, you didn't get the fullness of the Lord, that you're being ripped off or something? No. No, the real connection between the body and blood of Christ, as well as his soul, are present completely under both forms. Remember, I think it was a couple of programs ago, I said that when you receive Holy Communion, you receive Jesus as he is right now. Okay? He is in heaven. He has a glorified body. You can no longer separate physically his body and his blood. And of course, his soul and divinity are completely united substantially. So when you receive him under either form, there is not a separation. On the cross, there was the separation of his blood from his body. In the Eucharist, there is not. And so we have both the bread and the wine at the beginning. Both are changed, but both become the fullness of the person of Jesus. So if you receive just the host, that's the body, the blood, the soul, and the divinity of Christ. If you receive just from the chalice, that is the body, the blood, the soul, and the divinity of Christ. If you receive both forms, you didn't receive anything more. If you receive only one form, you didn't receive anything less. And so there is nothing lacking in either form. It's the fullness of the Lord in both. And so because, again, the humanity of Christ is eternally united to his divinity through the hypostatic union, remember that when we talked about Jesus, then both are fully present wherever one is present. You cannot separate one from the other. And so in the Lord, because it is a substantial union of the two, not an accidental union like it would be for us when we are in the state of grace and united with God, for Jesus it was substantial, therefore cannot be separated.
Wherever his divinity is, his humanity will be there. Wherever his humanity is, his divinity is going to be there as well, under both. And so the Lord is present in the Blessed Sacrament, but we also have to understand that this is not by extension or by measurability. Okay, so in other words, it's not just a little bit of Jesus, nor is the host a tiny Jesus. In other words, if we come to Mass on Sunday and there are, say at the cathedral, there are 3,500 people there for Mass, you don't get 3,500 little Jesuses in the host. No, it is one Lord. In other words, it's not 3,500 persons, it is one person of Jesus. So he's not there by extension, he's not there by measurability, there's not more or less. In other words, in some of these churches where they try to consecrate a host that's about this big so everybody can see, as opposed to a place that consecrates a host this big, you don't get more of Jesus in this and less of Jesus in that. It's the whole person of Jesus under either. Jesus also does not come down from heaven to the altar. What that means is that he remains in heaven. He remains unchanged as he is, glorified at the right hand of the Father. Now what happens is he becomes present on the altar in a new way. That is, he is substantially present where he was not. So it was just bread and wine, and now he is substantially present, but his existence in heaven is not changed in the least because he is present on the altar. So that's, again, to understand, it's not like he's coming down from heaven to earth, but rather he is still in heaven. Now he is present in the Eucharist in a way that he wasn't just a few minutes prior to the consecration. Now, how long does Jesus remain in the Eucharist? Again, this becomes an important question, as we saw already that Martin Luther said it's only during the reception of Holy Communion, but it also becomes a question in the mind of Catholics when they find a host out in the parking lot or something like that, and they say, well, gee, you know, if Jesus did this or some of these horrible things that you actually can find now on the internet, oh, we went to Rome and we went to a Mass with the Pope, and so here's the host if somebody wants to buy it. Or here's my wedding album, and here's the host that I received for Holy Communion right there in my wedding album. Isn't that meaningful? And we'd like to say, well, that's no longer Jesus. Is he really going to let himself be sold on eBay? Is he going to let himself be run over by cars in the parking lot? Is he really going to let himself be in this wedding album because somebody doesn't have the sense to be able to anyway, I better not go on any further with that, but how long is he there? Well, he is there as long as the visible sign of the species remains. So again, what that means is that as long as you can tell that this is bread and wine, the accidental properties, as long as you can tell that this is bread or wine, then it is still Jesus. Okay? And so, as long as the species remains intact, is what that means. So, for instance, if a host falls on the floor, what we will do is put that into water, and then after a couple of days, it dissolves. Once it dissolves, it's no longer Jesus. If the chalice was knocked over on the altar after the consecration, what you do is you wait until everything dries. Now it's a wine stain, but it's no longer wine. And so it doesn't have the accidental properties of wine anymore. It's no longer Jesus. But as long as, if the chalice just tipped over and everything is still wet, that's still Jesus. And even in the water that we put the Lord into, if a host falls on the floor, until it dissolves, it is still Jesus. So as long as you can tell, but that becomes an important question then, when we put the Lord in the tabernacle or when you receive him into your own self, how long does he remain? Well, typically the church would say 20 minutes, half an hour. That's why St. Francis de Sales, I think it was, when people would leave Mass early, he would send altar boys. You know, of course, back then they didn't have cars and such, so people walked and the church was nearby.
And so he sent altar boys with candles to walk on either side of the person because the host was inside them and they weren't recognizing it. And so, you know, he just sent the altar boys to escort them home. Took care of the problem real quickly. People didn't leave early anymore. But there was another priest even more recently, and he was getting frustrated because people would receive communion and then they'd leave. And if anybody here is an accountant, you know, they've got those different counting systems. One of them is called LIFO and one of them is called FIFO and so on. Well, Catholics, some of them, follow the LIFO system. That is last in, first out. You know, come late, leave early. It's not a good practice, but unfortunately that's what a lot of people seem to think. You know, they always say the real Catholics sit in the back pew. And priests wish that we could have a conveyor belt kind of thing, you know, like they have in the grocery store, and then people come and sit in the back pew. If we could just push the button and the pews would move forward, you know, then, you know, they keep sitting in the back pew, we'll just keep moving them forward. But unfortunately we can't do that. But anyway, the question, you know, that this priest had is, what do I do? He would try to preach to the people. They wouldn't pay attention. They just, you know, and they just kept leaving early. And communion would get over and the church would be half full, and he was just getting frustrated. And so one day he had a brainstorm and he made a great big sign, banner sort of thing, and he hung it up above the back door. No one saw it coming in, of course, because it was on the wall above the door. And as they received Holy Communion and started heading out the door, they couldn't miss this great big banner that was there, and it said simply, "Remember, Judas was the first one to leave Mass early." Well, that took care of the problem in his parish. It made it rather clear that what we're doing is the same thing that Judas did. He received communion, and off he went. And St. John even, again, St. John is just so great. That's my favorite gospel, if you hadn't figured that out. But

That's again just makes the point so clear. And so anyway, this priest solved his problem that way. He's reminding the people of what it is that they're doing. And so it's something that all of us can think about. If we have just received Almighty God into ourselves, and he's there sacramentally, he's there substantially if you're in the state of grace. Remember, we talked about that, the Trinity dwells within you always. But now he's there sacramentally for about 20 minutes or so, then we should be silent, and we should be praying, and we should be united with Jesus. That's what we really need to think about when we consider what we do after Holy Communion. Because it's, we tend just to go through this like Holy Communion is somehow the door prize we got for showing up. That's not what it's about at all. And if we really stop to think about the fact that this is Jesus, this is Almighty God, who loves me so much that he has entered into my person. And he wants me, in turn, to enter into his person. He's giving himself to me. He wants me to give him myself to him. He wants me to receive him completely. He wants to receive me completely. And so, again, as we talked about in a previous program, when those in those occasions where the host has become human flesh, it is cardiac tissue. So again, we can say, all right, he has given me his heart. He wants me to give him my heart. That's the exchange he's looking for. And so when he says to love God with your whole heart and soul and strength, people go, oh, that's impossible. No, it isn't. That's what he does for us. And what he's doing is asking that we would do the same for him, to be able to love completely, 100%. And so we have him right there in the Eucharist, giving himself 100%, seeing the utter and absolute humility of God to come to us in a form of a piece of bread because he loves us that much. Think how much love that would require to do that. That's what he is doing. And remember that charity and humility, those two virtues, are completely connected. The height of your charity is equal to the depth of your humility. So when you look at how much humility is present in the fact that Almighty God would become present in the form of a piece of bread, how much charity is there? It's infinite. Remember, as I mentioned another time, Satan couldn't handle the fact that he would become a human baby. What would he do if it was a piece of bread that he was being shown? Will you accept the fact that Almighty God would become present in the form of a piece of bread? Satan said no when it was becoming a human baby. What's he going to do when Jesus is going to give himself as a piece of bread? Well, unfortunately, like I said, John 6 covers it. They murmured against him. They said, this is hard to endure. Who can listen to it? And they walked away. Now it's our turn. We have the teaching right there. Are we going to accept it? Or are we going to murmur against him and say, this is hard to endure? That's the choice we have. Jesus let them walk away. Peter said, you have the words of eternal life. That is eternal life. To know you, the one true God, and Jesus Christ, whom you have sent. To know Jesus. He is truly present in the Eucharist. If you want to know Jesus, be with him. Spend time with him. Talk to him. That's all he's looking for. In the future, someplace, we're going to talk about prayer and so on. But, again, if God is right there, it's one of the things that I oftentimes think about. People are willing to pay all kinds of money to go on pilgrimages. And I don't have a problem with that. Pilgrimages are great. You can go to a place where the Mother of God has appeared. You can go to a place where Jesus was. If you have an opportunity to go to the Holy Land, I couldn't recommend it more highly. To be where Jesus and Mary were, where they walked, I mean, there is something that is so profound just being there.

So we're willing to pay thousands of dollars to be able to go to where Jesus was 2,000 years ago, to a place where Our Lady has appeared to somebody in Guadalupe or in Fatima or in Lourdes or whatever. But we have Jesus truly present in the Eucharist, in the tabernacle of every Catholic Church, and in so many places where He is present in the Blessed Sacrament for adoration, where they have Him exposed. And we have to beg people to come and be with Jesus so that He's not alone when He's exposed in the Blessed Sacrament. It tells us that we really have a problem with faith, that people don't believe. In fact, even to point that up, Chicago, which is the second largest diocese, I think, in the United States, might be third. New York is the biggest. I think Chicago's second, and then Los Angeles might be the other way of those two. But whatever. Cardinal George, back a number of years ago, the early 2000s, had done a survey of the people who went to Mass and so on. And he found that of all of those people in Chicago who called themselves Catholic, only 25% went to Mass. Of those 25% that actually went to Mass on Sunday, only 25% said that they believed in the real presence. So you look at that and go, wait a minute, that's 1/16 of people in Chicago who call themselves Catholic believe in the real presence. I remember driving one day with my brother-in-law, and he asked me the question. He said, how many Catholics do you really think believe in the real presence? And I told him exactly what had happened in Chicago. And I said, so according to that poll in Chicago, I said, 1/16 of the people. And he said, no, that's not true. I said, no, that was what the poll was. He goes, no, that's not true. You cannot say that only 1/16% of the Catholics believe in the real presence. I said, no, well, that was what the poll was. He goes, no, you don't get it. He said, 100% of Catholics believe in the real presence. If they don't believe in the real presence, they're not really Catholic. This is the essence of what it is to be a Catholic. And everything flows from there. If this isn't Jesus, we are a bunch of frauds. Like I said earlier, we're guilty of idol worship if we're worshiping Jesus in the Eucharist and it's just a piece of bread. And if it's not Jesus, I mean, this is the best con that has been pulled ever. It's been going on for 2,000 years. And are we really going to say that that's what it's about? But then again, we have to then look at ourselves and say, if I really believe Jesus is there, why am I not there? Because again, think about it. If the Pope came out today and said, you know what, Jesus is going to return next week on this day on the Mount of Olives, which is what Scripture says, how many of us would try and get plane tickets to get there? But Jesus is truly present in the Eucharist and we won't even come and see Him. That's what we need to think about. That's what we need to challenge ourselves with. If I truly believe that that is Almighty God, that that is Jesus Christ right there, that's where I need to be. So anyway, I've rambled all over the place and ran out of time once again. The Lord be with you. May the blessing of Almighty God, the Father, the Son, and the Holy Spirit descend upon you and remain with you forever. Amen.

0: This is a Pro-Life Minute with doctors Stephen and Gracie Christie.
1: Steve, as a doctor, this argument really burns me up. Abortion is simply a normal part of women's health

0: care and a critical element of women's reproductive health. What's your answer to that?
1: Right. I simply ask, when did lethally injecting a living unborn child or tearing it limb from limb and suctioning it from his mother's womb somehow become healthcare? We all know exactly what healthcare is. It's treating the diabetic, it's setting the broken bone, performing open heart surgery. Killing a living unborn child has absolutely nothing to do with healthcare.
0: You know, really, if your healthcare kills people on purpose, then you're clearly doing it wrong. And keep in mind that 95% of all abortions are performed on healthy babies of healthy moms. Abortion is not healthcare.
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Welcome back to Beauty, Truth, and Goodness, the Fundamentals of Catholicism. My name is Father Robert Altier, and in this program we will continue our consideration of divine revelation, particularly looking at sacred scripture. Let's ask our Blessed Lady to pray for us so we will know her Son and his self-revelation to us in the Bible. In the name of the Father, and of the Son, and of the Holy Spirit, Amen. Hail Mary, full of grace, the Lord is with thee. Blessed art thou amongst women, and blessed is the fruit of thy womb, Jesus. Holy Mary, Mother of God, pray for us sinners, now and at the hour of our death. Amen. In the name of the Father, and of the Son, and of the Holy Spirit. Amen. In our last program, we had said that in the scriptures and in through tradition, God has revealed himself to us. And in so doing, he has revealed the fullness of truth, because God is truth. Now, when we look at what goes on in our world today, we have 33,000 different groups of people calling themselves Christian, all claiming to be based on one book, all except two. The Catholic Church and the Orthodox Church do not claim to come from the Bible. The Bible comes from the Catholic Church. The other 33,000 of them are trying to say that their understanding of this one book is what leads to all of this division. So that brings us to an obvious question. Could each one of us, acting independently, discover the truth simply by examining public revelation on our own? In other words, if each one of us sat down with the Bible and read it, would we all come to the fullness of the truth, to a clear understanding of it? The answer is obviously no, or we wouldn't have 33,000 different denominations all claiming to have come to the knowledge of the truth. And so the problem is, where is the truth going to be found, and how is it going to be found? The church is necessary for us to come to know the truth in the fullness of revelation. Christ is the revelation of God, and consequently, revelation does not exist without the person of Jesus Christ. Remember, in our last program, we said that Scripture is leading up to Christ, or it is about Christ. But there is no revelation apart from him. And since the church is Jesus Christ in the world today, the church embodies revelation, and therefore the church is

is necessary for us to know revelation. Otherwise, it's very easy for us to get sidetracked on something, to get our own idea in our head about what this passage means or that one, and we need to be very careful about that. So without the church, neither scripture nor tradition would accurately bring forth the revelation of God. Again, all you have to think about is that, you know, when you played in school, that telephone game, as they would say, you know, tell a secret to the first kid and then have him tell it to the next one. By the time it gets to the end, it doesn't look anything like what it started like. Well, what about 2,000 years, or if we go all the way back to the beginning with Moses and Abraham and so on before that, we're talking about nearly 6,000 years and billions upon billions of people. What do you think the scriptures would be like? We'll talk about this a little later, but initially it was oral tradition. It wasn't written down at first. It was spoken. And so how many people heard, and how about getting it mixed up, and maybe it didn't get passed on right, and all these sorts of things. If people are getting mixed up reading it, they've all got the same text and they're still getting mixed up, how about if they hear it? We begin to see that there has to be an objective element to this, and that's the church. If each one of us subjectively tries to figure it out, it's going to be my opinion versus your opinion, my idea of truth versus your idea of truth. Which one's the real truth? See, we have to have somebody outside of ourselves, someone who's objective that we can look at. So if the church did not exist, there would be no guarantee that the truths revealed by Christ in Scripture and tradition would be accurately transmitted. Each verse of Scripture can have hundreds and hundreds of different meanings. Some of them are pretty pathetic, the way that people try to twist them. And the same passage can be applied in many different ways that are true. So, therefore, which interpretation did Christ really wish to reveal? Or did he wish to reveal more than one? The church considers all of them, and then she puts forth her teaching, which is then developed by the next age. And so, you know, again, as I mentioned, if we were just to start passing the story on from one person to the next, it would get all mixed up somewhere in the middle. And so if that happened, it would no longer be the revelation of Christ. It would be completely corrupted somewhere along the line. And so the church serves as the embodiment of Christ, and therefore she stands for us as the assurance of the fullness of revelation of Christ that is contained in the scriptures and in tradition. And so we recognize then that the church is absolutely necessary for us to come to the knowledge of true revelation. So the church not only teaches the truths of revelation, but she also studies them. And the fruit of these studies is what we would call development. So Cardinal Newman, for instance, the great cardinal from England who was a convert, he wrote about the development of dogma, how these things develop over time. Well, that's the exact same thing here. The church studies the revealed truths, and then she teaches them to the faithful. Through teaching and reflection, the church comes to understand them in a deeper way and with a greater fullness, and then she teaches that greater understanding and then brings that back and reflects upon it some more so that the next generation can reflect upon it and teach it and reflect some more and teach some more. And so there's a constant deepening of the understanding of what is there. And that study is done through the magisterium of the church. The word magisterium means the teaching office of the church. And so it's, you know, there isn't actually an office over in Rome that's called the magisterium. Ultimately, it's the bishops in union with the Pope that are the magisterium, but it takes place through everyone. You can have an insight into Scripture, and you can pass that along, and somebody else can pick that up and have a new insight. Eventually, it can be either accepted or rejected by the church as a point of this is true or this is not. This is a proper understanding or it's not. But it's ultimately up to the church to make that determination as to what is correct and what is not. Now the truths that are studied by, these truths I should say, are studied by many within the church,
And then the church gleans those fruits and studies those to present the fuller understanding. And again, as I mentioned, it's up to the church to decide which of these things is valid and which are not. But the faithful should always read the scriptures. The faithful need to pray and reflect upon these things, but also always learn to check your conclusions against the teaching of the church to make sure that you're not getting off track. Because again, you look at it and say, if we've got 33,000 different ways of looking at scripture, how do we know which one is true? It becomes like this conversation I had with this Baptist minister one day, and he was doing something with scripture, and I said, no, that's not correct. And he said, I know it's correct because I got the Holy Spirit. I said, really? I said, but I have the Holy Spirit, and I know that what I said is correct. Oh, no, he said, because I got the Holy Spirit, so I know what I said is correct. I said, well, funny, because I got the Holy Spirit, so what I said has to be correct. I said, the same Holy Spirit can't lead both of us to a different answer, so which one is real? If it's my opinion against your opinion, that's all that it is. And if it's my opinion, throw it out, because who cares what my opinion is? We're interested in objective truth, not personal subjective opinion. That's why we have to have the church, to have that objective truth. So this development that we're talking about of the revealed truths explains how the church can continue to discover and teach revealed truths that had not previously been taught. The problem for many people when it comes to the idea that Revelation ended with the death of the last apostle is, how can the church teach something that's new? Well, that oftentimes comes up with teachings like the Immaculate Conception or the Assumption of Our Lady. You have to remember, those were not new teachings. They are new, relatively new at this point, infallible teachings, but they've been taught by the church for hundreds and hundreds and hundreds of years. They aren't new, but regardless, these truths were contained already in the revelation of Christ, but they weren't clearly seen. And so they were there, but the church wasn't able to look at that yet and say, this we can make an infallible teaching, because it isn't yet clear. The development of the theology isn't all there, but it was already present within the sacred scriptures. And so the church's ongoing reflection on Revelation then led to the discovery of these truths. And what you see then is God did not give us everything at once, but he gave us a little bit with the promise that there's more. And what a beautiful thing. I mean, if you had everything, would the rest of it matter to you anymore? You already know it all. But there's always more, because again, remember, the revelation is of God, and God is infinite, so there will always be more. We will never, ever come to the end. So that brings us to the next obvious question. Why didn't Jesus just tell us plainly and in detail what he wanted to have revealed? He could have. What's interesting is that Jesus never told his apostles to write anything down. The only time that we know that Jesus actually wrote anything is when he was writing in the sand when they wanted to stone Mary Magdalene to death. We don't even know what he wrote when he wrote in the sand. It's interesting because there are huge articles people have written trying to explain what they think that Jesus was writing in the sand. Who cares? But that's how crazy some of this stuff gets. But Jesus didn't write the scriptures. And he didn't even tell his apostles to write them down. It was the Holy Spirit who guided all of that. Well, our Lord, again, could have laid everything out for us. He could have come into this world, and instead of going around and preaching for 3 years, he could have just sat down and written a whole encyclopedia of all of the knowledge that God wanted humanity to know. Wouldn't that be nice? Have that sitting on your shelf. Just go and look the stuff up, whatever the topic happens to be, and there it is. Jesus said, now we've got it. Well, the problem with that is that it violates our human dignity. He respects our human dignity. He created us as human persons. He respects us as human persons. What's that mean?
It means that he desires that we make the truths of Revelation our own through study, through examination,

Through prayer. If things are made easy, we tend not to pay a whole lot of attention. But we do tend to appreciate the things that we had to work hard for. We all know that. If something is just given to you for free, what does it really mean to you? Not a whole lot. But if you have to work for something, you have to skimp and save, and you're really going to work for it, it means everything to you. All you have to do is drive past a parking lot someplace, and, you know, probably mostly teenage kids that do this, but they'll park way in the back of the parking lot. They'll park sideways so that their car takes up two or three spots so that nobody can get anywhere near them because they might get a dent or a scratch or something in their car because it means that much to them. They had to work for this thing and they don't want anybody coming anywhere near it. Well, how much does the truth mean to you? If it's just all laid out there on the silver platter, you're going to go, yeah, that's nice. But if you have to work for it, you have to make it your own. Not only will you remember it, but you take it in and it becomes yours. Think of it another way. Let's say that you really, really like chemistry. And because you love chemistry so much, one day God just simply opens your mind and infuses into your brain every possible combination of the periodic charts. Every single possible thing that could be put together and what it would be. How long do you really think that you would care about science anymore? You wouldn't. There's nothing new. You know everything that there is possibly to know. There's no new discovery for you because it's already there. There's nothing exciting about it. There's nothing fun. There's nothing challenging. There's nothing. God knows us. So he lays everything out there and says, now work at it. He challenges us to be able to go deep into the scriptures and to be able to learn who he is through prayer. Bring those things back to prayer. Especially for Catholics, we've got Jesus right there in the Blessed Sacrament. And so we can read about him, we can go in front of him, we can look at him, and we can go deep into that truth, who is Jesus. And so what happens here, and again, look at the beauty of what God has done for you. He has allowed us to be involved in the process of the unfolding of the truths that he revealed, and therefore, in a sense, he allows us to reveal God to ourselves. So rather than just simply sitting outside saying, here it is, he allows us to take it inside and begin to work it in our own hearts and minds and to come to the knowledge and the love of the Lord. That's why he did it the way that he did. So let's talk about Scripture now for a little bit. Scripture is the Word of God, and as such, it contains the fullness of the truth as God wanted to reveal it. We will never be able to understand God's revelation completely, but when we run across some difficulties, there are some helps that are available to us through various forms of textual analysis. And so we need to look at three different areas of Scripture. First of all, the various literary forms that are used in Scripture. Second, the transmission of the books of sacred Scripture down to our own day. And then the consideration of some of the problems of translation. So first, the literary forms. Each of us recognizes that there are different literary forms that we encounter in our day-to-day lives, and we therefore have to adjust our reading appropriately. You read the newspaper differently than you're going to read a business letter or a legal brief, and that's different than the way you might read a novel or whatever. In the Scriptures, there are also various literary forms. The New Testament contains Gospels, letters, an historical book of the Acts of the Apostles, and an apocalyptic book. The Old Testament has history books, law books, prophetic works, prayer books, wisdom literature, all kinds of different forms of literature that are there. They are all part of the divinely inspired Word of God, but they are presented in different ways. So we can read them a little differently, but always remembering that this is the Word of God. So they have different purposes, and therefore they're read a different way. But never ever forget

that they are the Word of God. And so just because something, like for instance, the parables of Jesus aren't about something that historically occurred, it's a story that he's making up to make a point, therefore you say, well, if it wasn't historically real, I don't have to really believe it. It's like, no, it's the Word of God. We do have to believe it. You don't have to believe that what he's talking about in the parable historically happened, but you have to believe that he's the one who spoke that parable, and what does it mean, and how do I apply that to my life? With regard to the transmission of the texts of sacred scripture, there are also various ways that the scriptures have been transmitted down to our day. As I mentioned earlier, in many cases with regard to the Old Testament, oral tradition preceded the written text. It's true even in the New Testament. You know, the earliest text that we have, like the earliest fragments, because that's all we've got, there are three little fragments that they found in a museum in England that were written around the year 53. And those are from St. Matthew's Gospel. And so you know, 20 years after our Lord died, and we don't know how much earlier before that they may have been written, but that's the earliest that we've got. And so there was an oral tradition that was being passed on by word of mouth prior to that. In some cases, after being written down, there were later authors and editors that sometimes added to or edited the texts. If we think about the Pentateuch, that's the first five books of the Bible. There, they talk about different authors of the Pentateuch. I don't buy that completely. They talk, for instance, about the Yahwist, that is the author that used the name Yahweh when talking about God. And then they talk about the priestly author, the one who wrote the book of Leviticus, and they talk about the Deuteronomic author, the one who wrote the book of Deuteronomy, and so on. And it's like, you know, it's like saying, well, if you're listening to this lecture and I talk about God, it must have been a different person up here whenever I said Lord, because we can't have the same person saying both God and Lord. But anyway, it's basically a rejection of the idea that Moses wrote the Pentateuch. But that's what they want to do, even though Jesus right in the Gospel says that Moses wrote the Pentateuch. But anyway, that's all right. They also tell us that there are three authors of the book of Isaiah. They say that because some of the book of Isaiah is very clearly before they went into exile. Some of it was written while they were in exile, and some of it was written after they came back from the exile. Well, you could say, well, but couldn't the one guy have written the whole thing? Yeah, it's possible, but he would have had to live a really long time for that to happen, because remember, they were in exile for over 70 years, and so if he started writing when he was a little kid, he'd be an old guy by the time he's still writing. So it's, you know, there probably are more than one author in some of the books, but that's okay. That doesn't mean that God couldn't have inspired more than one person. So the transmission of the inspired text includes all of the work that was involved in the formation of the original text, both the oral, the written, and the editing. So the oral part, word of mouth, what's being handed on, the writing down of the text, and any editing, it's part of the original text. That's all part of inspiration. After the books were finished, copyists had a part in the transmission of the text. You may remember way back when there was a commercial on for, I think it was Xerox copying machines, and they had the monks sitting there, you know, copying the scriptures, and then all of a sudden one of the monks grabs a page and copies it on the Xerox machine. They say, oh, it's a miracle, whatever. Well, that's literally, other than the Xerox part, that's the way that they actually did it. They sat there at desks and they wrote the scriptures. It was all done by hand. They didn't, you know, until the 16th century, there wasn't a printing press. And so all of that had to be done by hand. And so copyists had their parts in the transmission of the text. That part is not inspired. We do not actually have any original texts. Zero. We don't even have original copies of the original texts. We only have copies of copies of copies of copies of so on. Copyists make mistakes. You might remember back when you were in grade school, if you'd written something out, now you're going to write it, you know, so it's legible to hand in. You make mistakes even there. You skip words, or you do the same line twice, or you skip a whole line or whatever.
They did all of that. And so depending on which copy of the text that they're using, various things started getting incorporated into the text. Mistakes, editorial comments, glosses, additions, things that they thought would make it easier to read, correcting syntactical errors or whatever. All these kinds of things started to get worked in. One of the easiest is to look at the Our Father. For non-Catholics, not all non-Catholics, but the Protestants, because of the King James Version, the King James Version is actually a very good translation of the text that they were translating. The problem is that the text they were translating had over 5,500 errors in it. All those got copied right in. One of them is writing the Our Father. There was some monk that as he was going along, they would do is, if they skipped a line or something, they would put it over in the margin. Well, then what happened is some other monk comes along, is copying this, sees this stuff over in the margin, and puts it right into the text. So it gets to the end of the Our Father, some little monk comes along, has this great idea, let's just glorify God, for thine is the kingdom and the power and the glory now and forever. That's cool. Just puts it over there. It's not part of scripture. He just writes it right in there. The next monk comes along. He's just copying down, sees the thing over here, assumes it goes right in here, and he just writes it right in. All of a sudden, that's what mothers are teaching their kids because it's right there in the Bible. That's what they're looking at. And they believe that that's part of the Word of God. It's not. But it was there in the King James Version. And so that's how it had been handed on to people who had learned in a Protestant tradition. And that's how they continue to say the Our Father, even though that's not part of the Bible. So anyway, when scholars today try to reconstruct the text, they first have to look at the oldest manuscripts because there are fewer copies preceding them. Next, they compare the various texts and try to determine which was the most original reading. And all of that, of course, has to be done in original texts. So if you take out your handout, you will see a little of what that's like. Down at the bottom, you will see all kinds of things that you can go home and say it's all Greek to me, because that's what it is. In the original texts, even in the New Testament, because parchment was extremely expensive, as was ink, they didn't put anything in there for punctuation or for any kind of spacing. And so what you're looking at the top of that is what it would have looked like in the first verse of the first chapter of St. John's Gospel. There were no small case letters, so everything was done in capital letters with no spaces and no punctuation. What you see right underneath it is what it would look like if you were to read a Greek New Testament today. You see how they've got the words split up, you see all the markings on there and so on, so that you'd be able to read what it says. The question is, how do you know where to split the words? If all you're doing is reading it for the first time, how do you know? And thankfully they had the oral part, they had heard it, so they could see it and they knew. But you see that in that the English part that's right there, all run together. How do you know? Is it, you run Cove Red? Sounds like some kind of mystery novel or something. Well, maybe it's you run covered investments of gold, or maybe you run covered investments, or your uncovered investments of gold. You see the different possibilities based on where you put the period, where you put the commas, where you put the spaces. All of that gets involved. And so that's one of the problems with textual, trying to understand what it actually says. So anyway, I apologize, I'm over time. And so the Lord be with you. And may the blessing of Almighty God, the Father, the Son, and the Holy Spirit descend upon you and remain with you forever.

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1: Is prayer powerful? St. Alphonsus Liguori put it this way: he who prays will be saved. He who does not pray, well, you get the point. Prayer can bring us salvation. It's the means of putting us into communion with God, and God can do all things. The more our will lines up with the will of God, the more powerful our prayers, and the simpler they become.

0: outcome ultimately, be it done to me, Lord, according to thy word. That's the prayer God will always answer.
1: This is Father Nathan Cromley with a prayer to end abortion. In the name of the Father, and of the Son, and of the Holy Spirit. Amen. Heavenly Father and Lord of the universe, we humble ourselves to ask and beg of you for the grace of the end of abortion throughout the world. We pray for those women who are in need of help. We pray for those families who are overwhelmed. And we pray for the children who are still in their mother's wombs waiting to be born. We lift up our broken world to you, God, begging you for mercy, mercy and forgiveness. Make us loving like you, welcoming like you, and generous like you. You bid us pray in faith for everything, and so we ask you now to change the hearts of all human beings, to welcome life and put an end to abortion in all its forms. In the name of the Father, and the Son, and of the Holy Spirit.
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5: 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I meet him in creation, whether it's the majesty of a sunrise or a sunset. You sense and you see something of the person of God, his majesty, his power, his awe. I can have access to him in ways, in many places and fashions. The fullest place we meet Jesus, the place where you and I on earth most have access to the Father, where we accomplish God's will on earth, are those minutes on Sunday, which so many of us find tedious and somehow see as an obligation. So please God, by the power of His Holy Spirit, He will give us the grace to understand more profoundly what it is that really happens when you and I come to church.
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2: 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I'm your host, Deacon Harold Burke Sivers, and you're listening on the EWTN Global Catholic Radio Network. Always a great honor and privilege to be here with you each and every weekday. And it's Wednesday. You know what that means. Word of God Wednesday. Today on Beacon of Truth, we're breaking open God's Word for the 24th Sunday in Ordinary Time. Some great readings, I think, that speak directly to our lives. The Lord is speaking directly to us today about the power of forgiveness. This is something we need to seek every day. I mean, just by the way we live, you know, there are going to be people in our lives that are going to upset us. There's going to be people in our lives that hurt us. And Christ's power to forgive is so great. But not only did he give us the example, of course, by dying for our sins on the cross, but he also left us the Our Father, where he says, "Forgive us our trespasses, as we forgive those who trespass against us." So God directly ties his ability to forgive us to our ability to forgive others. And so we shouldn't be living our lives holding on to anger or hatred or resentment. You know, our Lord gives us a powerful lesson in forgiveness today. And of course, he serves as the model for forgiveness through his the gift of his unfathomable divine mercy and love for each and every one of us. And don't ever forget that you are truly loved by God. You may be in a place where you don't feel loved. Maybe you feel that you're not deserving of love, and you very much are. Every single person is called to a relationship of love and intimacy

0: Yeah. Oh, nice.
1: It's like one of those where the sound check, the sound guy goes, "All right, guys, give me something," and then they just go.
0: Yep. I like the those muted notes at beginning. He's just like, wait, like, almost like that should be there.
1: Yeah.
0: You know, he's like just like test it to make sure like you know the volume is the right level or whatever. But again, add something to it.
1: For
0: love
1: sure.
0: The chunkiness of it too.
1: Yeah.
0: Of the riff. That heavy distortion.
1: Those big toms.
0: Yeah. Oh yeah. Oh, that's a great groove, man.
1: That's fun.
0: That's an awesome, awesome groove.
1: That's a good ringtone or a alarm clock if your spouse doesn't mind it.
0: Yeah. That's true.
1: I saw this week with all the hubbub with like new Marvel stuff coming out, they've got a new Iron Man alarm clock, and when it goes off, it plays AC/DC.
0: Oh, nice. Nice.
1: I was like, that. Like, I wouldn't have a problem with that. My wife would hate me.
0: Yeah.
1: Shut that off. I didn't want to hear that.
0: Yeah, yeah. I just have the just generic alarm clock thing. Nothing special there. Yeah, I've been using this when I go on the walks. You know, I used to use Spotify a lot, but my kids started switching something called Qobuz or something like that, or Q-U-A-B, something. And it's like a Spotify kind of thing. And it was very dicey, but with the upgrades lately, it's been getting much better, you know? And I've been really enjoying that, you know?
1: Yeah, that's great.
0: Yeah, yeah. And I guess they have a subscription, so they just added me to the subscription and stuff. So, yeah. Yeah, it's been fine. Again, another way to connect with the kids.
1: Oh, you know, for sure.
0: By staying on the same page with them and getting put on some of their playlists and stuff so I can hear what they're listening to.
1: Yeah, that's what I was going to ask. So you can see what they're listening to and then talk to them about it and share.
0: Yeah, that was one of the upgrades that was recently done on there. So yeah, it's nice. It's been good.
1: That is cool. That's usually always one of my first questions, especially with my older daughters that I don't necessarily see every day, but I talk to. When I do see them, I always like, "Hey, what have you been listening to lately?" And usually with my oldest, she's listening to podcasts, so there's never really much of a music thing. So then we're like suggesting things. And then McCartney, on the flip side, because she works in a salon, she hears the same playlist all the time. So she's like, when I get in the car, I'm usually listening to nothing because I'm tired of the same, you know, 100 songs or whatever, and I know them by heart. And I was like, that's fair.
0: Yeah, I get that.
1: Occupational hazard.
0: Yes, that's right. That's right. Same if you work like in a dentist office or something. You know, they should do like a Spotify or something in the office, just put on, you know, like a playlist that just, you know, cues up new songs in a particular genre, and that way we don't have to hear the same thing every day.
1: Yeah,
0: I think that'd be worth it
1: for sure.
0: I'm Deacon Harold Burke Sivers, listening to Beacon of Truth. And it's Word of God Wednesday today. Break it open, God's Word, for the 24th Sunday in Ordinary Time. Powerful readings about forgiveness and mercy. 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
0: All right. Word of God Wednesday. Break it up with God's Word. For the 24th Sunday in Ordinary Time. 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So let's take a quick look, overview of the readings for this Sunday. So the first reading is from the book of Sirach. So this, by the way, this is one of the books that your Protestant friends won't have in their Bible. So if you're talking with your friend that's not Catholic about the scriptures, Judith, Tobit,

0: The Catechism says it's okay to pray to the saints for help. It's a comforting teaching to know we can call on their prayers, but I'd like to know, where is that in the Bible?
1: Are the saints in heaven aware of what's happening here on earth? And even if they are, do they care? The Catholic Church teaches that the blessed in heaven, the saints, are not only aware of what's happening here on earth, they are eager to assist us with their prayerful intercession. Hebrews chapter 11 describes the courageous faith of many Old Testament heroes, describing their persecutions, asceticism, and the martyrdoms they endured. The reason for this recounting of these holy Old Testament figures is summarized in the first sentence of chapter 12. Therefore, since we are surrounded by so great a cloud of witnesses, let us also lay aside every weight and sin which clings so closely, and let us run with perseverance the race that is set before us, looking to Jesus, the pioneer and perfecter of our faith. Recall that Christ himself said that the saints and angels are aware of what transpires here on earth. The Lord said, "Just so, I tell you, there will be more joy in heaven over one sinner who repents than over 99 righteous persons who need no repentance." He said that in Luke chapter 15, verses 7 and 10. In Luke 20, verse 36, Christ tells us that the saints in heaven are equal to the angels. One thing we do know, on the authority of Christ himself, is that the saints in heaven are able to know this. Mary and the saints are truly a great cloud of witnesses, praying for us, encouraging us, cheering us on. And when we finally cross that heavenly finish line and fall happily into their arms, then we'll discover just how powerful their assistance on our behalf has really been. I'm Patrick Madrid, author of the book, Where Is That in the Bible?

0: I like how the bass, like, how you're not expecting that grunt of a bass to come in there.
1: Yeah, it kind of sounds like, I hear the secrets that you
0: keep. Oh, yeah, the romantics. Yeah. Yes.
1: When you're talking to your sleep.
0: That's true. I didn't hear that before.
1: Yeah, that's awesome, man. That's a great groove, you know, in that song. I think that's what makes that song. Yeah, I think the lyrics are cool, but the rhythm of the song is just awesome.
0: Yeah.
1: It's catchy.
0: Yeah, and I think that's the thing, the simplest of songs, you don't realize what gets stuck in your head. It may not necessarily be your favorite band or your favorite song, but some songs are just too catchy. Those earworms, you're like, why is this song right in my head? I haven't heard it in years.
1: Yep. And the thing is, because it left such an impression, you cannot hear a song for years and still remember the words and still sing along with it like you just heard it yesterday.
0: Yeah.
1: Well, I love those moments. You know?
0: Being a prodigy of the 80s, when contemporary Christian music was on its way up, I learned a lot of Bible verses through songs, because back in the day, that was how you wrote most of your songs. Was what we need to write a song about this Bible verse, and then they would, you know, orchestrate it. And so, you know, you learn Psalms and, you know, whatever the theme of the song was. And what was great for me as a kid, like, you don't know, you just think it's a song lyric, right? And then you're in class, you're like, ooh, that's the lyric from, you know, and they're like, oh, no, it was a Bible verse first, you know?
1: Yep. Yeah, you know, I think I may have told the story before. System of a Down was writing their song Chop Suey, which is, actually the song was called Suicide originally, but then 9/11 happened. Obviously, the record label would not release the song with that title, given everything that happened during that time. And so they had to try to find another name for the song. And so they decided to just cut the title. So they called it Chop Suey, which is like, you know, it's Chop Suicide. Like, I think the label wanted them to get rid of the song, but they decided to change the name of the song instead. I don't think it was majorly released, but that's a great song. But I bring that up because during one of the pivotal moments of the song near the end, you know, you hear a Bible quote from Psalm 22. It's like, wait a minute, why would they come up with that lyric? Well, what happened was the producer, I think, was Rick Rubin, and they couldn't come up with, you know, this is kind of the buildup of the song. They come into a crescendo, and they needed some lyrics for this powerful part of the song. So Rick Rubin said, look, go into the studio, find a book somewhere, and just open the book and point, and whatever words that are there, try those lyrics for the thing. And so they came, there was a Bible somewhere in that office. He just flipped it open. It was hit it on Psalm 22. And so some of the Bible verses from Psalm 22 make up that iconic part of that song. So you're right. You just never know, you know, the thing is, and it's a song about suicide. So it's a sobering kind of song, but and they're not implying that Jesus committed suicide when they're doing Psalm 22. But I think it points toward, forgiveness. You know, ultimately.
0: Yeah. Well, and I love it too in those moments, because if, you know, people are curious of, even if they pull up the lyrics or, you know, they type in the part that sticks with them, and if that's the part that they search, it may pull up the song lyrics, but it will also pull up the Bible reference, right? And then there's a deep dive that could easily happen, which, you know, is always God's orchestration.
1: Yeah. I think it's Psalm 31. It's because into your hands I commend my spirit. Yeah, obviously he was suffering on a cross, but I think the actual verse is from Psalm 31, into your hands I commend my spirit. I love that. I love that, those tie-ins there.
0: Yeah.
1: All right. I'm Deacon Harold Burke-Sivers, listening to Beacon of Truth. Word of God Wednesday today. Grab your Bibles, my friends. We're breaking open God's Word for the 24th Sunday in Ordinary Time. Powerful parable from our Lord today about forgiveness and mercy. And of course, we would love to hear from you today. 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
0: course, as you stick around after Beacon of Truth, you have a chance to hang out with our buddy Marcus Peter with Ave Maria in the afternoon. Anytime you have questions, comments, or you just want to catch up on where things need to be in our hearts, especially as we face the world, we can check it out right after Beacon of Truth. It's Ave Maria in the

0: the Holy Spirit turns injury into compassion, transforms hurt into prayer for those who harmed us. And so, you know, it seems impossible to forgive, but Jesus says with God, all things are possible. All right. 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
4: 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But Jesus is calling us into eternal happiness. And actually, morality is a search for happiness, says Dominican priest Servais Pinkers. We're looking to be happy, and a lot of times we end up at dead-end roads that don't lead us to where we want to go. How can we be blessed when we mourn? 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Blessed are those who mourn, for they shall be comforted.
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6: If we want to know mercy, we need to show mercy. God will forgive us as we have forgiven others. Jesus modeled this life for us, asking forgiveness for his murderers, for they didn't know what they were doing. We know we need to forgive rivals, competitors, neighbors, and family members. But how do we begin? Find out more next on Breaking the Bread. Mercy and forgiveness should be at the heart of the Christian life. Yet, as this Sunday's first reading wisely reminds us, often we cherish our wrath, nourish our anger, refuse mercy to those who have done us wrong. Jesus, too, strikes close to home in the gospel with his realistic portrayal of the wicked servant who won't forgive a fellow servant's debt, even though his own slate has been just wiped clean by their master. It can't be this way in the kingdom, the church. In the Old Testament, 7 is frequently a number associated with mercy and the forgiveness of sins. The just man sins 7 times daily. There is 7-fold sprinkling of blood for the forgiveness of sins. But Jesus tells Peter that he has to forgive not 7 times, but 70 times 7 times. That means all the time. We're to be merciful as our Heavenly Father is merciful. But why? Why does Jesus repeatedly warn that we can't expect forgiveness for our trespasses unless we're willing to forgive others their trespasses against us? Because, as Paul reminds us in this Sunday's reading, we are the Lord's. Each of us has been purchased by the blood of Christ shed for us on the cross. As we sing in this Sunday's responsorial psalm, though we deserve to die for our sins, he doesn't deal with us according to our crimes. The mercy and forgiveness we show to others should be the heartfelt expression of our gratitude for the mercy and forgiveness shown to us by the Lord. This is why we should remember our last days, set our enmities aside, and stop judging others. We know that one day we will stand before the judgment seat and give an account for what we've done with the new life given to us by Christ. So let's forgive each other from the heart, overlook each other's faults, and await the crown of his kindness and compassion. This is Scott Hahn for Breaking the Bread.
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10: 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Today, we finish up his book of Lamentations, and tomorrow we'll complete the book of Jeremiah.
9: Hi, my name's Father Mike Schmitz, and you're listening to the Bible in a Year, where we encounter God's voice and live life through the lens of Scripture. Using the Great Adventure Bible timeline, we'll read all the way from Genesis to Revelation, discovering how the story of salvation unfolds and how we fit into that story today. The Great Adventure Bible timeline was developed by Jeff Cavins and is provided by Ascension, who produced and funded this program. It is day 256. We're reading three chapters today, one from Jeremiah, Jeremiah chapter 51. It's one of the longest chapters in the entire book of Jeremiah, which is the longest book in the Bible. So a little fun facts for you guys. Lamentations 4 and 5, the conclusion of basically of Lamentations as Jeremiah observes the pain and the suffering of the people of Jerusalem as he walks through the city under siege. And we're also reading Proverbs chapter 18, verses 9 through 12. The book of Jeremiah, chapter 51. Thus says the Lord, Behold, I will stir up the spirit of a destroyer against Babylon, against the inhabitants of Chaldea. And I will send to Babylon winnowers, and they shall winnow her. And they shall empty her land when they come against her from every side on the day of trouble. Let not the archer bend his bow, and let him not stand up in his coat of mail. Spare not her young men, utterly destroy all her host. They shall fall down slain in the land of the Chaldeans and wounded in her streets. For Israel and Judah have not been forsaken by their God, the Lord of hosts. But the land of the Chaldeans is full of guilt against the Holy One of Israel. Flee from the midst of Babylon. Let every man save his life. Be not cut off in her punishment, for this is the time of the Lord's vengeance, the repayment he is rendering her. Babylon was a golden cup in the Lord's hand, making all the earth drunken. The nations drank of her wine, therefore the nations went mad. Suddenly, Babylon has fallen and been broken. Wail for her. Take balm for her pain. Perhaps she may be healed. We would have healed Babylon, but she was not healed. Forsake her, and let us go each to his own country. For her judgment has reached up to heaven and has been lifted up even to the skies. The Lord has brought forth our vindication. Come, let us declare in Zion the work of the Lord our God. Sharpen the arrows. Take up the shields. The Lord has stirred up the spirit of the king of the Medes because his purpose concerning Babylon is to destroy it. For that is the vengeance of the Lord, the vengeance for his temple. Set up a standard against the walls of Babylon. Make the watch strong. Set up watchmen. Prepare the ambushes. For the Lord has both planned and done what he spoke concerning the inhabitants of Babylon. O you who dwell by many waters, rich in treasures, your end has come. The thread of your life is cut. The Lord of hosts has sworn by himself, Surely I will fill you with men as many as locusts, and they shall raise the shout of victory over you. It is he who made the earth by his power, who established the world by his wisdom, and by his understanding stretched out the heavens. When he utters his voice, there is a tumult of waters in the heavens, and he makes the mist rise from the ends of the earth. He makes

lightning for the rain, and he brings forth the wind from his storehouses. Every man is stupid and without knowledge. Every goldsmith is put to shame by his idols, for his images are false, and there is no breath in them. They are worthless, a work of delusion. At the time of their punishment, they shall perish. Not like these is he who is the portion of Jacob, for he is the one who formed all things, and Israel is the tribe of his inheritance. The Lord of hosts is his name. You are my hammer and weapon of war. With you I break nations in pieces. With you I destroy kingdoms. With you I break in pieces the horse and his rider. With you I break in pieces the chariot and the charioteer. With you I break in pieces man and woman. With you I break in pieces the old man and the youth. With you I break in pieces the young man and the maiden. With you I break in pieces the shepherd and his flock. With you I break in pieces the farmer and his team. With you I break in pieces governors and commanders. The doom of Babylon. I will repay Babylon and all the inhabitants of Chaldea before your very eyes for all the evil that they have done in Zion, says the Lord. Behold, I am against you, O destroying mountain, says the Lord, which destroys the whole earth. I will stretch out my hand against you and roll you down from the crags and make you a burnt mountain. No stone shall be taken from you for a corner and no stone for a foundation, but you shall be a perpetual waste, says the Lord. Set up a standard on the earth. Blow the trumpet among the nations. Prepare the nations for war against her. Summon against her the kingdoms, Ararat, Mini, and Ashkenaz. Appoint a marshal against her. Bring up horses like bristling locusts. Prepare the nations for war against her, the king of the Medes with their governors and deputies and every land under their dominion. The land trembles and writhes in pain, for the Lord's purposes against Babylon stand, to make the land of Babylon a desolation without inhabitant. The warriors of Babylon have ceased fighting. They remain in their strongholds. Their strength has failed. They have become women. Her dwellings are on fire. Her bars are broken. One runner runs to meet another, and one messenger to meet another, to tell the king of Babylon that his city is taken on every side. The fords have been seized, the bulwarks are burned with fire, and the soldiers are in panic. For thus says the Lord of hosts, the God of Israel, the daughter of Babylon is like a threshing floor at the time when it is trodden. Yet a little while, and the time of her harvest will come. Nebuchadnezzar, the king of Babylon, has devoured me. He has crushed me. He has made me an empty vessel. He has swallowed me like a monster. He has filled his belly with my delicacies. He has rinsed me out. The violence done to me and to my kinsmen be upon Babylon, let the inhabitant of Zion say. My blood be upon the inhabitants of Chaldea, let Jerusalem say. Therefore, thus says the Lord, behold, I will plead your cause and take vengeance for you. I will dry up her sea and make her fountain dry. And Babylon shall become a heap of ruins, the haunt of jackals, a horror and a hissing without inhabitant. They shall roar together like lions. They shall growl like lions' whelps. When they are inflamed, I will prepare them a feast and make them drunk till they swoon away and sleep a perpetual sleep and not wake, says the Lord. I will bring them down like lambs to the slaughter, like rams and he-goats. How Babylon is taken, the praise of the whole earth seized. How Babylon has become a horror among the nations. The sea has come up on Babylon. She is covered with its tumultuous waves. Her cities have become a horror, a land of drought and a desert, a land in which no one dwells and through which no son of man passes. And I will punish Bel in Babylon and take out of his mouth what he has swallowed. The nations shall no longer flow to him. The wall of Babylon has fallen. Go out of the midst of her, my people. Let every man save his life from the fierce anger of the Lord. Let not your heart faint, and be not fearful at the report heard in the land, when a report comes in one year, and afterward a report in another year, and violence is in her land, and ruler is against ruler. Therefore, behold, the days are coming when I will punish the images of Babylon. Her whole land shall be put to shame, and all her slain shall fall in the midst of her. Then the heavens and the earth,
and all that is in them shall sing for joy over Babylon, for the destroyers shall come against them out of the north, says the Lord. Babylon must fall for the slain of Israel, as for Babylon have fallen the slain of all the earth. You that have escaped from the sword, go, stand not still. Remember the Lord from afar, and let Jerusalem come into your mind. We are put to shame, for we have heard reproach. Dishonor has covered our face, for aliens have come into the holy places of the Lord's house. Therefore, behold, the days are coming, says the Lord, when I will execute judgment upon her images, and through all her land the wounded shall groan. Though Babylon should mount up to heaven, and though she should fortify her strong height, yet destroyers would come from me upon her, says the Lord. Listen, a cry from Babylon, the noise of great destruction from the land of the Chaldeans. For the Lord is laying Babylon waste and stilling her mighty voice. Their waves roar like many waters. The noise of their voice is raised. For a destroyer has come upon her, upon Babylon. Her warriors are taken, their bows are broken in pieces. For the Lord is a God of recompense. He will surely repay. I will make drunk her princes and her wise men, her governors, her commanders, and her warriors. They shall sleep a perpetual sleep and not wake, says the King, whose name is the Lord of Hosts. Thus says the Lord of Hosts, the broad wall of Babylon shall be leveled to the ground, and her high gates shall be burned with fire. The peoples labor for nothing, and the nations weary themselves only for fire. Jeremiah's command to Seraiah. The word which Jeremiah the prophet commanded Seraiah the son of Neriah, son of Maaseiah, when he went with Zedekiah king of Judah to Babylon, in the fourth year of his reign. Seraiah was the quartermaster. Jeremiah wrote in a book all the evil that should come upon Babylon, all these words that are written concerning Babylon. And Jeremiah said to Seraiah, when you come to Babylon, see that you read all these words and say, O Lord, you have said concerning this place that you will cut it off, so that nothing shall dwell in it, neither man nor beast, and it shall be desolate forever. When you finish reading this book, bind a stone to it, and cast it in the midst of the Euphrates, and say, thus shall Babylon sink, to rise no more, because of the evil that I am bringing upon her. Thus far are the words of Jeremiah. The Lamentations of Jeremiah, Chapter 4. The Punishment and Distress of Zion. How the gold has grown dim. How the pure gold is changed. The holy stones lie scattered at the head of every street. The precious sons of Zion, worth their weight in fine gold, how they are reckoned as earthen pots, the work of a potter's hands. Even the jackals give the breast and suckle their young. But the daughter of my people has become cruel, like the ostriches in the wilderness. The tongue of the infant clings to the roof of its mouth for thirst. The children beg for food, but no one gives to them. Those who feasted on dainties perish in the streets. Those who were brought up in purple lie on ash heaps. For the chastisement of the daughter of my people has been greater than the punishment of Sodom, which was overthrown in a moment, no hand being laid on it. Her princes were purer than snow, whiter than milk. Their bodies were more ruddy than coral. The beauty of their form was like sapphire. Now their visage is blacker than soot. They are not recognized in the streets. Their skin has shriveled upon their bones. It has become as dry as wood. Happier were the victims of the sword than the victims of hunger, who pined away, stricken by want of the fruits of the field. The hands of compassionate women have boiled their own children. They became their food in the destruction of the daughter of my people. The Lord gave full vent to his wrath. He poured out his hot anger, and he kindled a fire in Zion, which consumed its foundations. The kings of the earth did not believe, nor any of the inhabitants of the world, that foe or enemy could enter the gates of Jerusalem. It was for the sins of her prophets and the iniquities of her priests, who shed in the midst of her the blood of the righteous. They wandered, blind, through the streets, so defiled with blood that none could touch their garments. Away, unclean, men cried at them, away, away, touch not. So they became fugitives and wanderers. Men said among the nations, they shall stay with us no longer. The Lord himself has scattered them. He will regard them no more.
No honor was shown to the priests, no favor to the elders. Our eyes failed, ever watching vainly for help. In our watching, we watched for a nation which could not save. Men dogged our steps so that we could not walk in our streets. Our end drew near, our days were numbered, for our end had come. Our pursuers were swifter than the vultures in the heavens. They chased us on the mountains. They lay in wait for us in the wilderness. The breath of our nostrils, the Lord's anointed, was taken in their pits. He of whom we said, "Under his shadow we shall live among the nations." Rejoice and be glad, O daughter of Edom, dweller in the land of Uz. But to you also the cup shall pass. You shall become drunk and strip yourself bare. The punishment of your iniquity, O daughter of Zion, is accomplished. He will keep you in exile no longer. But your iniquity, O daughter of Edom, he will punish. He will uncover your sins. Chapter 5. A Prayer for Mercy. Remember, O Lord, what has befallen us. Behold and see our disgrace. Our inheritance has been turned over to strangers, our homes to aliens. We have become orphans, fatherless. Our mothers are like widows. We must pay for the water we drink. The wood we get must be bought. With a yoke on our necks, we are hard driven. We are weary. We are given no rest. We have given the hand to Egypt and to Assyria to get bread enough. Our fathers sinned and are no more, and we bear their iniquities. Slaves rule over us. There is none to deliver us from their hand. We get our bread at the peril of our lives because of the sword in the wilderness. Our skin is hot as an oven with the burning heat of famine. Women are ravished in Zion, virgins in the towns of Judah. Princes are hung up by their hands. No respect is shown to the elders. Young men are compelled to grind at the mill, and boys stagger under loads of wood. The old men have quit the city gate, the young men their music. The joy of our hearts has ceased. Our dancing has been turned to mourning. The crown has fallen from our head. Woe to us, for we have sinned. For this our heart has become sick. For these things our eyes have grown dim. For Mount Zion, which lies desolate, jackals prowl over it. But you, O Lord, reign forever. Your throne endures to all generations. Why do you forget us forever? Why do you so long forsake us? Restore us to yourself, O Lord, that we may be restored. Renew our days as of old. Or have you utterly rejected us? Are you exceedingly angry with us? The Book of Proverbs, chapter 18, verses 9 through 12. He who is slack in his work is a brother to him who destroys. The name of the Lord is a strong tower. The righteous man runs into it and is safe. A rich man's wealth is his strong city, and like a high wall protecting him. Before destruction, a man's heart is haughty, but humility goes before honor. Father in heaven, we give you praise. We thank you so much. Gosh, Lord God, thank you. Thank you for bringing us to this day. Thank you for bringing us almost all the way through the book of the prophet Jeremiah, and thank you for bringing us through this book of Lamentations of Jeremiah. Lord God, well, just like when we walked with Job, our friend, like when we walked with Tobit, when we walked with all the people who have just suffered so much, and they cried out to you, their suffering was real, suffering was profound, and yet they didn't trust in you. Lord God, please help us that when our suffering is real, that we don't stop trusting you, that when it seems like you've abandoned us, that we can see the truth and we can know the truth and we can live in that truth that you've never abandoned us, but we've abandoned you. So bring us back to you, Lord God, this day and every day so that we can live the eternal day, that great day in your presence and in your power. We make this prayer in the name of Jesus Christ, our Lord. Amen. In the name of the Father, and of the Son, and of the Holy Spirit. Amen. So, gosh, you guys, we have one more chapter, chapter 52 of Jeremiah tomorrow. But today is this one chapter, the longest chapter, as I mentioned, in Jeremiah chapter 51. And what do we have? We have this, the ultimate, essentially, ultimate condemnation of Babylon.
One of the things that you're going to see, I mean, in not too many days, roughly 100 or so from now, we're going to get to the book of Revelation, chapter 17 and 18, those two chapters, talk about an ultimate Babylon. So obviously, whenever there's a prophecy, there's always

to live forever with him. For God did not make death, nor does he rejoice in the destruction of the living. That's in the Book of Wisdom. I think you're going to love it. It's coming in a little bit. First, we have, of course, a messianic checkpoint. Then we have the return. Then we have Maccabean revolt. And in the course of that, we're going to hear the Book of Wisdom. And in the Book of Wisdom, it says, as I said, God did not make death, nor does he rejoice in the destruction of the living, for he created all things that they might have life. So God, his will, his perfect will for us is that we have life, and not just life in this world, but eternal life. But his permissible will, right? That what God allows to happen because of free will and because he knows that he can bring about a greater good is what a lot of us experience on a day-to-day basis. And this is what the people of Israel experienced, the people of Jerusalem experienced, the people of Judah experienced with the Babylonians. Again, just because God is willing to use people or kingdoms, even kings, to bring about his judgment doesn't mean that those kings and kingdoms are just. He is just. And so the just ruling, of course, is that Babylon, which was so evil, which sought to destroy the people of Israel, would be themselves destroyed and never rise again. And if you want proof about how bad Babylon was, well, we got to the conclusion of the Book of Lamentations, chapters 4 and 5. And I mean, gosh, I think you imagine the ways in which this description in chapter 4, it's, here's one, chapter 4, verse 4. The tongue of the infant clings to the roof of its mouth for thirst. The children beg for food, but no one gives to them. And this is just horrible. And goes on to talk about those who used to be wealthy. They've fallen. People who used to be important, they are not recognized because of the reality that everyone in Jerusalem is in the midst of suffering. And this is what suffering does to us. It goes on, even changes hearts. I mean, suffering has the ability to reform us, right? Suffering has the ability to purify us and make us better, but also has the ability to reveal the darkness and brokenness of our own hearts. In chapter 4, verse 10, it's one of the worst verses that you could really come across in the entire Bible. In chapter 4 of Lamentations, verse 10, it says, "The hands of compassionate women have boiled their own children. They became their food in the destruction of the daughter of my people." That even good women, here's good people, the hands of compassionate women have boiled their own children. In fact, I think it's the historian Josephus who writes about this, not only here in Lamentations, the siege of Jerusalem by the Babylonians, but later on, the siege of Jerusalem by the Romans, that something similar happened there. This way in which, again, sometimes suffering, sometimes desperation can lead us to do things we never would imagine we'd ever possibly do. It's one of the reasons why we continue to pray, not only for strength, but also that we might be spared, those kinds of times, those kinds of seasons, that kind of age where we realize that, okay, God, I have the potential to do the unimaginable. So please spare me, from that. Not because that means I'm stronger, but because I don't ever, ever want to do something so horrible. But we recognize in our hearts what we read there in chapter 4, verse 10, that even good people resorted to cannibalism in their desperation. And I don't know about you, but I know for myself that there are so many times when a situation happens or my own brokenness comes to the surface and I realize that I've just chosen to do something I would never want to choose to do in a million years. And I can decide to say, well, I guess that's who I am. I guess that's, I'm no good. I guess I'm that broken. Or I can say, okay, that's the truth. That's the truth of my heart is that I'm willing to do that. But here's the truth of God's heart. And he declares, okay, yep, I already knew this. The truth of God's heart, he declares, I already knew that was in you. And I already knew that that's what you were capable of. Maybe even in God's omniscience, right, his knowing everything, he'd say that I even knew that's what you were going to do. And yet in that, I also chose to give of myself. I chose to live in this earth as someone who's poor, to suffer, to die, to rise from the dead for you. This person that you just discovered you were broken. I've known you were broken. I've known you're broken for eternity. And even knowing that, here is God who's chosen to die for us. He's chosen to live for us. He's chosen to give us himself, which is remarkable, which is incredible. And that's one of the reasons why even the Book of Lamentations ends with hope. Even the Book of Lamentations ends with this declaration of trust. Now, when I say it ends with hope, keep in mind that what I mean by that is Jeremiah is still talking to God. I don't mean that he's saying, but it's all going to be okay. Actually, chapter 5 doesn't indicate in any way things are going to be okay. In fact, chapter 5 ends with a series of questions. Why do you forget us for

forever? Why do you so long forsake us? Or have you utterly rejected us? Are you exceedingly angry with us? I say that Jeremiah still ends the book of Lamentations with hope because he doesn't stop talking to God. He's heartbroken. His body is broken. Maybe even his spirit is broken in so many ways, but his hope has not been taken away. And that's the truth for all of us, that even in the worst season, if we just keep talking to God, we might be desperate. We might be desolate. We could be, as Jeremiah was, weeping ceaselessly. But as long as we're talking to God, it means that we still have hope. So my brothers, my friends, my sisters, please never stop talking to God. Never stop letting him talk to you through his scripture, through his church, in your prayer. Now I'm praying for you for that day. I'm praying for you for that day in your life when maybe everything else will be lost except for that hope, that willingness to still talk to the Father and to still let the Father speak to you. I'm praying for that for you. Please pray for that for me too. Let's pray for each other. My name is Father Mike. I cannot wait to see you tomorrow. God bless.

0: That was day 256 of Bible in a Year with Father Mike Schmitz. And now we'd like to share audio from an episode of Ask Father Josh on the Ascension Presents YouTube channel. This time he's answering the question, can animals and pets go to heaven?
1: Can animals in general exist in the new heaven and the new earth? To this, the church, our mother, has never actually given any definitive teaching. So speculative theologians, which gives me comfort to be in that camp, to speculate, right, on theology, have come up with ideas, but no one really knows. So I once read a book back in the day by this mystic. Her name was Anne the Lay Apostle. And I've always found her books to be insightful to read, and I've been able to pray with them. Is she a legit mystic? I don't know, right? I'm not God. I just don't know. But I've enjoyed reading her books. Again, I'm not supporting her books. I'm not endorsing them. I just personally found them to be edifying. And in one of her books, when she was writing about heaven, or like her vision of heaven or whatever she called it, her locution, her experience, whatever. And I'm saying this with air quotes because it could be all fake. I don't know. I do not know. I'm not God. But nonetheless, I digress. In her experience that she writes about, her alleged experience of heaven, she saw like these beautiful trees, and she saw these rivers, I think, and there were fish in them. And so God created all these beautiful things in heaven, right? Or the beatific vision that she was able to experience. So is that legit or not? I don't know. But whether or not she is legit or her writings are authentic, I'm not going to know until I get to heaven or until the church tells me. But I do want to say that I like the idea of having fish in heaven that clearly we wouldn't eat because we wouldn't need to eat. But like, could God create a new creature in heaven? Can God do that? God can do whatever he wants, right? The people aren't eating the fish. So for speculative theologians who are in favor of animals being in heaven, I guess their proposal would be that there's nothing that God cannot do. And if God wanted, he can create new creatures to dwell in heaven miraculously, and he can keep them in existence by his own will. God can do whatever he wants. They would not be, though, the same as our pets on earth, right? With regards to particular pets that we've been able to experience and delight in our walk toward eternity, they do not have souls as human beings have souls. And the beatific vision really is for God, for angels, and for us, for humans, and for our souls to experience in the beatific vision, but for our bodies to also experience after the second coming. So once we get caught up in heaven, I think, and I want to propose that we're going to be so caught up in the glory of God that we're probably not going to be thinking about the gifts that God allows us to experience that may have drew us to experience his love in our walk toward eternity. We're not going to be so focused on the gifts because we're going to be caught up in the gaze of the gift giver. But again, the gift giver can do whatever he wants.
0: 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Episodes of Ask Father Josh are available on the Ascension Presents YouTube channel. 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
3: This is Father Mike Schmitz. 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
0: Catechism in a Year is produced and funded by Ascension and distributed on radio through a partnership with Max Studios. The catechism used is the Ascension edition of the Catechism, which includes the Foundations of Faith approach. You can follow along in any recent version of the Catechism of the Catholic Church. A reading plan and all Catechism in a Year episodes can be found at ascensionpress.com/CIY or on the Ascension app. Today, we will be diving into natural law, also known as moral law. These are not laws that we can find written in a book somewhere. Rather, they're laws that we know to be true in our hearts and that we can learn about in episodes like this.
3: Hi, my name is Father Mike Schmitz, and you're listening to the Catechism in a Year, where we encounter God's plan of sheer goodness for us, revealed in Scripture, and passed down through the tradition of the Catholic faith. The Catechism in a Year is provided by Ascension, who produced and funded this program. In 365 days, we'll read through the Catechism of the Catholic Church, discovering our identity in God's family as we journey together toward our heavenly home. This is day 256. We are reading paragraphs 1949 to 1960, and we are just launching into the next section, chapter 3, in fact, God's salvation. We're talking about law and grace. And so today we're going to be talking about the moral law and how there are various kinds of laws. They're all connected, but we're going to begin with the natural moral law. So the natural moral law is what the church has classically called natural law. It's not called natural law because it's like the law of nature. Sometimes people will confuse that and say, well, the law of nature is, you know, kind of like a, we live in a dog eat dog world, that kind of thing when it comes to the law of nature. This is the natural law, which is the moral law, the obligation to do some things and to avoid other things that every person finds in the human heart, right? Every person finds in themselves to some degree, there are laws written, not in some book somewhere, but written on the human heart. Romans chapter 1 talks about this, but also the church has for 2,000 years has talked about the natural moral law that every person inside of them. And again, not that we all see this clearly, not that we all necessarily even agree on every point of this natural moral law, but there are certain things that virtually always and everywhere, that in every civilization, culture, throughout history, human beings have said, okay, this is the thing we're obliged to do, and these are the things we're obliged to avoid doing. And so we're going to talk about that. Also, of course, not of course, but maybe you don't know this. Today, we're starting with the moral law. Tomorrow, with quite a few paragraphs, you know, we're going from 1949 to 1960, but tomorrow we're going to talk about the old law, and then we move on to the new law or the law of the gospel. And so it's just this first little article, Article 1, on what is the moral law. So we're talking about that today. And so in order to ask the Lord, in order to talk about this and actually let it change our hearts and change our minds, we approach our God, who is so good, the God who is the source of all truth, the God who is the source of all beauty and the source of all goodness, who's given us in the depths of our hearts, the moral law, who's also given through Scripture, the moral law, who's also given in Jesus Christ, the moral law. So that's the God we're approaching right now. And so we pray, Father in heaven, you are the source of all goodness. You are the source of all grace. You are the source of all truth. We ask that you please unveil your truth in our lives. Unveil your truth in our hearts so that we can know you more clearly and follow you more closely. Lord God, whatever your law is, reveal it to us. Especially break through our sinful tendencies, the way in which sin clouds our judgment and clouds our intellect. We ask that you please break through those things so we can know what it is you will us to do with clarity. And then to do it with great courage. We make this prayer in the mighty name of Jesus Christ, our Lord. Amen. In the name of the Father, and of the Son, and of the Holy Spirit. Amen. It's day 256. We're reading paragraphs 1949 to 1960. Chapter 3, God's Salvation, Law and Grace. Called to beatitude, but wounded by sin, man stands in need of salvation from God. Divine help comes to him in Christ through the law that guides him and the grace that sustains him. As St. Paul's letter to the Philippians states, work out your own salvation with fear and trembling, for God is at work in you, both to will and to work for his good pleasure. Article 1, the moral law. The moral law is the work of divine wisdom. Its biblical meaning can be defined as fatherly instruction, God's pedagogy. It describes for man the ways, the rules of conduct that lead to the promised beatitude. It prescribes the ways of evil which turn him away from God and his love. It is at once firm in its precepts and in its promises, worthy of love. Law is a rule of conduct enacted by competent authority for the sake of the common good. The moral law presupposes the rational order established among creatures for their good and to serve their final end by the power, wisdom, and goodness of the Creator. All law finds its first and ultimate truth in the eternal law. Law is declared and established by reason as a participation in the providence of the living God, creator and redeemer of all. Such an ordinance of reason is what one calls law. Tertullian wrote, alone among all animate beings, man can boast of having been counted worthy to receive a law from God. As an animal endowed with reason, capable of understanding and discernment, he is to govern his conduct by using his freedom and reason, in obedience to the one who has entrusted everything to him. There are different expressions of the moral law, all of them interrelated. Eternal law, the source in God of all law, natural law, revealed law comprising the old law and the new law, or law of the gospel. Finally, civil and ecclesiastical laws. The moral law finds its fullness and its unity in Christ. Jesus Christ is in person the way of perfection. He is the end of the law, for only he teaches and bestows the justice of God. St. Paul wrote to the Romans, "For Christ is the end of the law, that everyone who has faith may be justified." The natural moral law. Man participates in the wisdom and goodness of the Creator, who gives him mastery over his acts and the ability to govern himself with a view to the true and the good. The natural law expresses the original moral sense, which enables man to discern by reason the good and the evil, the truth and the lie. Pope Leo XIII wrote, "The natural law is written and engraved in the soul of each and every man, because it is human reason ordaining him to do good and forbidding him to sin. But this command of human reason would not have the force of law if it were not the voice and interpreter of a higher reason to which our spirit and our freedom must be submitted." The divine and natural law shows man the way to follow so as to practice the good and attain his end. The natural law states the first and essential precepts which govern the moral life. It hinges upon the desire for God and submission to him, who is the source and judge of all that is good, as well as upon the sense that the other is one's equal. Its principal precepts are expressed in the Decalogue. This law is called natural, not in reference to the nature of irrational beings, but because reason which decrees it properly belongs to human nature. St. Augustine wrote, "Where then are these rules written, if not in the book of that light we call the truth? In it is written every just law. From it, the law passes into the heart of the man who does justice, not that it migrates into it, but that it places its imprint on it, like a seal on a ring that passes onto wax without leaving the ring." St. Thomas Aquinas stated, "The natural law is nothing other than the light of understanding placed in us by God. Through it, we know what we must do and what we must avoid. God has given this light or law at the creation." The natural law, present in the heart of each man and established by reason, is universal in its precepts, and its authority extends to all men. It expresses the dignity of the person and determines the basis for his fundamental rights and duties. Cicero stated, "For there is a true law, right reason. It is in conformity with nature, is diffused among all men, and is immutable and eternal. Its orders summon to duty, its prohibitions turn away from offense. To replace it with a contrary law is a sacrilege. Failure to apply even one of its provisions is forbidden. No one can abrogate it entirely." Application of the natural law varies greatly. It can demand reflection that takes account of various conditions of life according to places, times, and circumstances. Nevertheless, in the diversity of cultures, the natural law remains as a rule that binds men among themselves and imposes on them, beyond the inevitable differences, common principles. The natural law is immutable and permanent throughout the variations of history. It subsists under the flux of ideas and customs and supports their progress. The rules that express it remain substantially valid. Even when it is rejected in its very principles, it cannot be destroyed or removed from the heart of man. It always rises again in the life of individuals and societies. St. Augustine stated, "Theft is surely punished by your law, O Lord, and by the law that is written in the human heart, the law that iniquity itself does not efface." The natural law, the Creator's very good work, provides the solid foundation on which man can build the structure of moral rules to guide his choices. It also provides the indispensable moral foundation for building the human community. Finally, it provides the necessary basis for the civil law with which it is connected, whether by a reflection that draws conclusions from its principles or by additions of a positive and juridical nature. The precepts of natural law are not perceived by everyone clearly and immediately. In the present situation, sinful man needs grace and revelation so moral and religious truths may be known by everyone with facility, with firm certainty, and with no admixture of error. The natural law provides revealed law and grace with a foundation prepared by God and in accordance with the work of the Spirit. Okay, so there we have it. Day 256, paragraphs 1949 to 1960. Kind of a long reading today, but also kind of profound as well. Maybe not just kind of profound, maybe quite profound. Where have we been? Remember, we talked for a good chunk of time about human dignity. We talked about the goodness, we talked about virtue. We talked about these things that we're made for. And also, again, remember, we talked about the fact that our moral sense in so many ways, yes, is revealed to us by God, but our moral sense in so many ways has human nature and the dignity of human nature as our basis for moral decisions in so many ways. Obviously, there's also divine nature that becomes a basis for moral decisions, but human dignity as that foundation. Because remember, we have freedom. Because we have freedom, we have responsibility. We have responsibility for our own actions. And then we just talked about for about a week or a little over a week, how we are responsible also for the common good, right? We're responsible for the people around us. Now, what is the good? That's the big question. So paragraph 1949, as we launch into salvation, talking about like pursuing the good life, 1949 says, called to beatitude, right? We're called to live forever with God in heaven, but wounded by sin, that's us, man stands in need of salvation from God. So absolutely, in this whole section on salvation, this chapter 3 on salvation, we need that from God because we're made for God, but we're wounded by sin. So we stand in need of salvation from God. Divine help comes to him from in Christ through the law that guides him and the grace that sustains him. So we need both. We have both law and grace. And so keep that in mind when it comes to talking about salvation. If anyone's going to say that you don't need the law or that you don't need grace, that would be false. As remember the Catholic both and. We need both law and grace. The law that guides us and the grace that sustains us. The grace that gives us the power actually to do what we can't do on our own. That's why St. Paul writing to the Philippians chapter 2, he says, work out your own salvation with fear and trembling. So we have to do something. Work out your own salvation, fear and trembling. Why? For God is at work in you, both to will and to work for his good pleasure. So we're working because why? Because God's at work. God's working so that we can even choose and act for his good pleasure. So all of this is just to begin chapter 3 and to highlight for us that we're made for God, but wounded by sin. Therefore, we need God's help. We need God's not just little assistance. We need all the assistance. We need salvation that comes from him. And so we have to cooperate with that. So keeping that in mind, the law that guides us and the grace that sustains us, here's Article 1 on the moral law. Now, keep in mind, all of morality is connected. Paragraph 1952 highlights this. Different expressions of the moral laws, all of them interrelated. So there's the eternal law, the source in God of all law. So God himself is, this is a really interesting thing that Catholic philosophers and Catholic theologians have unpacked for us, that God reveals himself as being good, right? Not just that God does good, but God is the source of all good. So that's a big difference. You can ask the question, is something good because God decrees it, or does God decree it because it's good? And in one way, it's simply will to power, right? That's good only because God says it. So God says that life is good, but he could easily say that death is good, right? If something is good because God decrees it, that's irrational. Because God could easily say, well, how about murder? Murder's good. If it simply is good because God decrees it, then that there's a problem there. Again, go against reason. At the same time, wait, does God declare something good because it is good? That would imply that there's a law above God. That here's the Lord God who says that faithfulness is good because faithfulness is good. So you know what I'm saying? That he decrees it to be good simply because it already is. In that case, here's God who's beneath a law. There's a law that's above him. So how do you figure that out? Is something good because God decrees it, or does God decree it because it's good? Those Catholic theologians, those Catholic philosophers have figured this out, and it's so powerful. It's that God is good, that God is truth, that God is reason, that God is love. So this isn't like a will to power kind of situation where God simply decrees something to be good, therefore it's good, but he could arbitrarily say it's not good. No, love, life, goodness, beauty, truth, that is part of the character of God. And so when he decrees it, again, it's not a law above him, and it's not merely the law, merely because he's said so, but it's because God is the source of all good. So he commands goodness. God is the source of all life. So he commands life. God is the source of all, you know, all love, all these things that God is reasonable, right? God is reason itself. Therefore, He makes this world in accordance with reason. Not because reason is a law above God, but because God is reasonable. God is reason. Therefore, everything he commands is connected, right? So that's the first thing. There's this, all of these laws, moral laws, are interrelated. First, the eternal law, the source in God of all law. And then what we've been talking about for a little bit here, natural law, then revealed law through the old covenant and the new covenant, right? The Old Testament and the New Testament, the law of the gospel, you know, in the New Testament. And finally, we have, you know, civil laws, we have church laws, ecclesiastical laws. And so all of them are meant to be connected. They're meant to be coherent and consistent. And so again, the law that comes from God, the eternal law, is consistent with the natural law that we find in our hearts. And that's consistent with the old covenant laws. And those are consistent with the new covenant law, law of the gospel. And then hopefully our civil laws and hopefully our ecclesiastical laws are consistent with all of those. So they're all meant to be interconnected and inform one another. So what's an example of this? Well, one example is equality of people. We've talked about that yesterday, the day before, that human beings are equal. Where do we get this? Well, this comes from the very law of God. In the old covenant, we hear, you know, this is not something necessarily that is immediately obvious, right? We recognize oftentimes the differences that we have with each other and not necessarily the equality and dignity. And yet, if you read Genesis chapter 1 and chapter 2, what do you get? You get this truth that's revealed to us that God made man in his own image and likeness. Male and female, he created them. And so that sense of, okay, wait a second. If every human being, male and female, are created in God's image and likeness, therefore, our church laws, our civil laws, the way in which we live, how we interact with each other, that should reflect that truth. So they're all meant to be connected. Now, when their civil laws or our church laws don't reflect that truth, then there's an inconsistency. And that would be a lack of justice, aka that would be evil, right? That would be unjust and therefore evil. Now, we had this quote here in paragraph 1951 by a guy named Tertullian. And Tertullian was one of the early church fathers. He's not a saint. There's a reason behind that, but we're not going to get into that right now. But just his name's Tertullian. And he says this, and it's so powerful because, again, it goes back to the fact that here we are as rational beings. He says this, alone among all animate beings, man can boast of having been counted worthy to receive a law from God. As an animal endowed with reason, again, right, we are capable of understanding and discernment, he is to govern his conduct by using his freedom and reason in obedience to the one who has entrusted everything to him. And so we have this obligation because God made us free. Because God gave us an intellect, because we have reason and freedom, we have this obligation. And the obligation is to obey the law that we find in our hearts, to obey the law that is revealed through scripture and tradition, and to obey civil and ecclesiastical laws. So the first of those that we discover begins in paragraph 1954, the natural moral law. As I said, tomorrow we'll talk about the old law. The day after that, we'll talk about the law of the gospel. But first, we have this, the natural moral law. And what is this? The natural moral law expresses the original moral sense that enables us to discern by reason the good and evil, truth and the lie. So we all have this inside of us, this law written in the human heart. In fact, that's what Pope Leo XIII said. He said, the natural law is written and engraved in the soul of each and every man, because it is human reasoning ordaining him to do good and forbidding him to sin. Now, keep that in mind, is that that's the very basis of natural law, is that it's deep in our hearts that we have this sense of there is an obligation I have to do good and there's an obligation I have to avoid evil. Now, this is really fascinating. In the book Mere Christianity by C.S. Lewis, which actually began as radio broadcasts on the British broadcasting system, C.S. Lewis talks about moral law as proof of God's existence. And he points to this. He says, we don't simply fight, we argue. And he makes this argument based off of the reality that we don't merely fight. We do fight, but we don't just fight. We also argue. And argument is, okay, you've done something wrong. And not just something wrong in the sense that it's something I don't like, but you've done something that we all agree is wrong. Or you didn't do the thing that we all agree is right. And so every one of us, when we're talking with each other, when it comes to some of these arguments, typically we appeal to a greater law that all of us find in our hearts. And it could be something as simple as this. He even uses the example of, he says, this doesn't even have to be something that hurts me or something that I don't like. He says, we can still argue or be upset with someone even if they simply try to step on our toe, even if they don't succeed at it, they don't hurt us at all. But the fact that they tried to step on our toes, tried to step on our foot, right? That we can say that's wrong. You shouldn't have done that. And again, it's such a small, right? Isn't that just like the craziest, very, very minor and very tiny example? And yet it's a very true example because, again, it reveals, wait a second. No, I would point to that. I would say, wait, you shouldn't do that. But I didn't do anything wrong. Well, you didn't. There was no result. Like my toe is not hurt. My foot is not damaged. But the very fact that you wanted to, the fact that you attempted to step on my foot, there's something wrong about that. And this is, it goes back again, such a small, like really kind of a pedestrian example, but a very true example that reveals that there's something in the human heart that says this is good and must be done. And this is evil and must be avoided. So going on, paragraph 1955, it says, the divine and natural law shows man the way to follow so as to practice the good and attain his end. The natural law states the first and essential precepts which govern the moral life. And this is so key, so important. I mean, we obviously disagree on some of those points, but this is so unique. In the middle of paragraph 1955, kind of buried here, it says this. It says, its principal precepts are expressed in the Decalogue, right? The Decalogue or the Ten Commandments. So the principal things that we all know to be true are expressed in the Decalogue. So when people say, wait a second, you know, you have these commandments in the Old Testament and New Testament, but in other ancient documents, they also have things that are very, very similar. And they'll point to those things as an argument against Christianity. And I think, wait, wouldn't you want Christianity or Judeo-Christianity, the Jewish tradition and Christian tradition, wouldn't you want some harmony between Judaism, Christianity, and many other people throughout the world? I think that actually points to the fact that there is a commonality in the human heart. There is a commonality in this moral law. It goes on to say, it's expressed in the Decalogue, expressed in the Ten Commandments. This law is called natural, not in reference to the nature of irrational beings, but because reason which decrees it properly belongs to human nature. As I mentioned before, this is not the law of nature, like the rule of the jungle or something like this. This is like, oh, you find this in nature, therefore that's why it's right. That's why it's good. No, we find a lot of things in nature that as human beings, we would say, oh, that's not good. That's not right. For example, there are a number of creatures in the wild who the mothers eat their young. Just because that's found in nature, just because that might be the law of nature, does not make it part of the natural law. Does that make sense? So natural law is not the same thing as the law of nature. The natural law is rooted in reason and in freedom. And as St. Thomas Aquinas says here at the end of paragraph 1955, it's nothing other than the light of understanding placed in us by God. Through it, we know what we must do and what we must avoid. And God has given this to us from the very, very beginning. Now, at the same time, while this extends to everybody, this is everyone, it needs to, must follow the natural law. At the same time, there's application of that law can vary greatly, right? Over times and civilizations, over situations and circumstances, the application of that natural law can be all over the place. Nevertheless, it still binds us together. We still find a common thread

0: in the human heart that says you must do good and must avoid evil. It is immutable and it's permanent at the same time. Wow, you guys, I think I've said the word law about 375,000 times today. So we're going to take a break now. I let you know, you guys, you know this. I am praying for you every single day. Please pray for me. My name is Father Mike. I cannot wait to see you tomorrow. God bless.
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4: This Sunday's Gospel is a challenge. St. Peter approaches Jesus and asks him, Lord, if my brother sins against me, how often must I forgive? As many as seven times? Jesus answered, I say to you, not seven times, but 77 times. And then our Lord gives us a very long parable about a servant who has forgiven an enormous debt and yet then refuses to forgive his neighbor his small debt. At the end of it, the servant is severely punished, and Jesus says, so will my heavenly Father do to you unless each of you forgives your brother from your heart. The theme of this gospel is completely clear. Jesus not only desires, but commands us to forgive people who have hurt us. And forgiveness of our neighbors seems to be of utmost importance to Christ. He not only commands us to forgive without limit, but he also commands us to forgive even our enemies and those who don't ask us for forgiveness. And yet, even with all that emphasis, it seems to be one of the hardest things for us to do. I think it's not unreasonable to say that the person who forgives is a person who begins to be a Christian, and that until you learn to forgive, your faith won't mean as much to you. Maybe the pathway forward into forgiveness is found by imitating our Lord himself. Remember that on the cross, the very first thing that he said is, Father, forgive them. They know not what they do. Even though he was completely innocent, even though he shouldn't have been on the cross by any measure of justice, even though he was cruelly tortured in his passion, even though he was abandoned by his friends, he forgave us all because he wanted us to forgive one another in his name and to make his love known by forgiving our neighbors.
3: For more information, go to www.stjohnleadershipnetwork.org.
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6: This is EWTN Daily Saint, where each story reminds us that holiness is possible in every age. St. John Chrysostom, whose name means golden mouth, became an influential preacher in church history. Born in Antioch around the year 349, John prepared for a career in law, but he was deeply drawn to his Christian faith and was ordained a priest. He was regarded as a powerful preacher, attracting large crowds and converting many with sermons on moral reform and living the gospel. He championed social justice and care for the poor. In 398, he was appointed Archbishop of Constantinople, where he implemented reforms, but was exiled for challenging the moral choices of the wealthy and powerful. Despite hardships, John continued to produce a vast body of spiritual writings. He died in exile in 407 and was declared a doctor of the church in 1568. May the life of St. John Chrysostom inspire you to grow closer to Christ today. St. John, pray for us. To sign up for the Daily Saint emails, please visit ewtn.com/dailysaint.
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0: Hello, welcome to Catholic Answers Live. I am Cy Kellett, your host. If you're not Catholic, better start dialing now. Why aren't you Catholic? Our question today, 888-318-7884, the number. If you'd like to talk to us about why you're not Catholic, maybe you're thinking about it, or maybe you're opposed to it, or maybe you never even thought about it. If you're not a Catholic, we'd like to talk with you. 888-318-7884. Braden Cook is our guest. Super good apologist. As a matter of fact, added him to the staff here, and we haven't done that in a long time. Brought someone on as a staff apologist here at Catholic Answers. You see him from his, you know him from his podcast, The Catechumen. Braden Cook, welcome very much.
1: Come on, man.
0: I know, really. I thought it was a pretty good intro there for a second. Then I got the name wrong.
1: No, that was great. I get Brandon a lot. That's totally fine.
0: I imagine,
1: Cy.
0: Yeah.
1: Thank you for having me on, man.
0: Oh, we're
1: thank
0: very
1: you so much.
0: We're very glad to have you. You feel ready to talk with non-Catholics about the Catholic faith today?
1: We'll see. We'll see if I'm ready.
0: That's not the kind of why we hired you
1: so
0: for enthusiasm
1: ready,
0: and youthful energy and brilliance. We'll see. 888-318-7884 is the number. 888-318-7884. If you're Catholic, hang on. We're holding the phones for non-Catholics today. Now, here's people go, well, am I a non-Catholic or not? I was baptized Catholic, but I've never been inside a church. Well, you can count that. If you can legitimately count yourself as non-Catholic in any way, if you used to be Catholic, if you're not sure, you're welcome as well. Maybe you've got questions. Maybe you've got complaints. We can be your complaint department today. Whatever it is, we just want to talk about the Catholic faith with non-Catholics. 888-318-7884. I'll tell you what, maybe you're a Baptist. Why do I say that specifically? Well, because Braden himself was a Baptist. And I decided, let's open with a question about being a Baptist. And then while we wait for the thousands of calls to come in that are about to come in, 888-318-7884, why should a Baptist become a Catholic? Here's the thing. Baptists are Christians. It's not like they're not Christians. So why should they become a Catholic?
1: Right. I'd say, a Baptist should consider the Catholic faith because the key question isn't, which church feels most familiar to me. And I'm not saying every Baptist is like this, but the key question that we would say is, what church did Jesus actually establish?
0: Okay.
1: And how did he intend Christians to know the truth? Right. So we claim that Christ founded a visible church with apostolic authority, sacraments, continuity throughout all of the ages going back to the apostles. And those claims are worth investigating. I wouldn't, as you said, Baptists are Christians, right? I wouldn't ask a Baptist to become Catholic because, Baptists don't love Jesus or don't know Scripture, things like that. Many absolutely do. I'd ask them to investigate whether the Christianity we see immediately after the apostles looks more like the modern Baptist kind of Christianity that you see in America, that you see throughout the world, or more like Catholic Christianity, especially with regard to church authority, baptism, and the Eucharist, and things like that. So as Christians, we all want to follow God's will. And if Christ wills for you to join the Catholic Church because the fullness of the faith and the fullness of the means of salvation are there, then that is a good enough reason as any.
0: All right.
1: Well, this applies to most, not just Baptists. I guess this applies to many, even just like broadly evangelicals who don't agree with us on like sacramental theology and church authority and things like this.
0: I think this, we've already started something going because Douglas is in Washington, is on the line, and he's a Baptist himself. So let's see if we can get it. I'm just waiting for the line to free up here. Hey, Douglas. In West Richland, Washington. Welcome.
2: Hi.
0: Hey, you're on the air. Why aren't you Catholic?
2: So, I grew up in the Baptist church and fell out, and later on went into the Presbyterian church and then the Free Church, and I was on staff with the Free Church for years and also a worship musician.
0: Okay.
2: And the church split, and I kept seeing all the Protestant churches, there's no authority, and people just go off on their own, and they split, and I started listening to Catholic Answers.
0: Oh.
2: And so I listen to guys all the time, and I've been listening for years. I did talk to Tim Staples a while back.
0: Did he get you?
2: Yeah, we had some good talk.
0: Okay, good.
2: So for me, studying the history and the logic, I find it compelling to the argument for the Catholic Church being the true church. The reason I'm not a Catholic, I have been going to classes at the Catholic Church to understand more
1: great.
2: About the church.
1: Yeah, that's great.
0: But now I got to know, why are you not Catholic?
2: I'm married.
0: Okay.
2: My wife and I were both divorced previously.
0: Okay.
2: Her husband is dead.
0: Mm-hmm.
2: I believe my ex-wife is still alive somewhere.
0: Okay.
2: So my understanding is that I couldn't join the church in full communion because of that.
0: Well, let's let Braden address that with you, but we'll make a little bit of a conversation if it's all right with you. But Braden, let's start with you. Is a previous divorce and a remarriage going to keep make it impossible for him to come into the Catholic Church?
1: Yeah. That's a great question, and it is more complicated. So I would say, especially if this hasn't been addressed in the OCIA process, to bring it up with your priest, with your OCIA director. But a previous divorce doesn't mean that you can't become Catholic. You know, as we're coming towards Christ and in His church, right? People have very complicated histories, right? And so the main question that would need to be considered is whether a previous marriage was valid in the eyes of the church. There would be, an investigation and things like this that would occur throughout the OCIA process. But the fact that there has been a divorce before doesn't strictly mean that you couldn't become Catholic, right? Because we know Jesus teaches that marriage is a permanent thing. And so we would have to get into the theology of annulments and things like this. What does this mean? Simply put, it's not like a Catholic divorce, right? It's a judgment about whether a valid marital bond was actually established in the beginning. And so these are the sorts of questions that you would have to establish or bring up with your priest or your catechist or whoever's kind of heading OCIA. In some parishes, they even have a particular individual over these sorts of annulment cases. But simply put, it doesn't mean that you strictly cannot become Catholic. So I hope that helped.
0: What do you think?
2: Yeah. Well, I got married when I was 18, and yeah. I was in the Navy.
0: Okay.
2: And we were only married for 4 years, and it was basically a youthful screw up.
0: Well, that is actually something that the church will consider when she decides whether or not that is a valid marriage. And if you can find your previous spouse, then the church can work with her. But the church has mechanisms for whatever happens. If you can't find her, if you don't know, but that's what because Jesus said that marriage is you can't be sundered. But he also said that a marriage that was not properly, and I'm of course paraphrasing from Matthew's gospel, but a marriage that's not valid is not a marriage. And we have a great article from Swansona about that right now on Catholic.com. The church has to know, was the first marriage a marriage or not? Because if it was, nobody can sunder that. No power on earth can sunder that. But if it's not a valid marriage, you're free to move on. So the church has to know. So she has the tools to investigate it, Douglas. I think it would be worth just ask a deacon or priest, what do I do to get the process started? And then you can find out, and this will be behind you.
2: Okay. All right. That sounds fair.
0: All right. All right. Anything else we can help you with? Because it's exciting to hear that you're going to the classes.
2: Yeah. Well, I'm currently not going right now. There was a summer break or whatever. And
0: oh, yeah.
2: I'm debating going back or not. You know, I haven't talked to anybody at the church for a couple months. So mm-hmm. I think I'll have to just get back in contact with the deacon and
0: I think so. And the church is willing to work with you. And Douglas, I'm very happy for your call. I'll tell you what, let's send him what book? How about Why We're Catholic? Trent Horn's book. If you'd like a copy of Trent Horn's book, Why We're Catholic, stay on the line. Edgar will send you a copy there in Washington. We'd be happy to. I will say this. This gives me an opportunity to say this. Douglas mentioned the classes. And in the Catholic Church, you know, we have the liturgical year, all of which is centered on Holy Thursday, Good Friday, and Easter. And so that means this time of year is usually, as Douglas just said, it is in his parish, it's usually the time where those classes are getting started if you would like to consider coming into the Catholic Church at Easter. That's just a general outline. There's lots of subtleties that I left out of that. But there's no obligation to go to the class. So before we go on, I'm going to take a quick break. Then we'll take more non-Catholic callers. I do want to invite you, if you are considering coming into the Catholic Church, you are considering in the right month. This is the time to pick up the phone or just take a walk over to the parish and ask them, what do I do to go to the classes? And they will tell you, and you just show up. And there's no obligation. There should be also no fee. Call us if somebody charges you a fee. There should be no obligation, no fee. Show up, learn about the Catholic faith at any Catholic church around. All right, we're going to take a quick break. If you're not Catholic, this hour is for you. Braden Cook is our guest. The number is 888-318-7884.
3: 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Catholic Answers Live will return in a moment.
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0: Welcome back. Catholic Answers Live. Why aren't you Catholic? That's what we're asking you. Some people think the question is rude. We have had people call and say, that's a rude question to ask. We don't think it's, we're just asking, why aren't you Catholic? Because, you know, we're not trying to say anything except you should be. So call us if you're not Catholic, if you want to talk about it. 888-318-7884. Ivan in Indiana. I think in Unster, Indiana, but I don't know. Is that correct? Ivan?
1: Yeah.
0: Oh, hi, Ivan. Welcome. Oh, Munster, Indiana.
1: A-R-V-I-N. My name's actually Arvin. A-R-V-I-N.
2: Arvin.
0: You know what? We're having a little spelling problem today. It's not a big deal, but we have run into a technical spelling problem. I thought you were Ivan from Unster, but you're Arvin from Munster. I got it. Okay. This is going to work. Go ahead. Why aren't you Catholic?
1: Thank you for taking my call. I'm actually a catechumen.
0: Oh, congratulations.
1: I taught in the past.
0: Well, we're glad you're here.
2: Awesome.
1: I spoke to Joe last time.
0: Well, this is going to be better than that.
1: I have a Come on. Dilemma. So my dilemma is this. So my neighbor across the street, I don't know what denomination he is. I started talking about like the Catholic Church and stuff like that because I actually, for some reason, we head on the topic of faith in Christ. And he's like, oh, you should come to my Bible study. I'm like, no, I mean, I returned to the Catholic Church after being away for a bit. And then he goes like, why? The Catholic Church was founded under King Nimrod. I'm like, who's that? So then he goes off about that. And then he goes into like biblical eschatology. And then he talks about like Chuck Mintzler, who is like this author. He showed me all these books. He's like, if you want to read about the Bible in more detail, check this guy out. And if you're free sometime, come and borrow some books from me so we could talk about it. I'm like, I'm not really interested in this Chuck Mintzler guy. So how do I like stir this guy back to like not seeing Catholicism as like I don't know, like pagan, I guess, or like antichrist, right, or whatever he's trying to get at?
2: Yeah, that's a great question. And sometimes dealing with this sort of objection can be kind of difficult because there's a lot of things that you have to unravel. But put simply, I mean, the idea that the Catholic Church was founded by Nimrod, that's not something that you're going to find in Scripture or serious early Christian historians or historians in general, right? It's funny because this idea was... it was either made by or popularized by Alexander Hislop. He's an author, the author of The Two Babylons. And it's this largely, you know, regarded as kind of spunk, spoof history. It became very popular. Jack Chick, if you're familiar with Chick Tracks, kind of based his stuff off of Alexander Hislop, but no historian takes this seriously. It's not a serious claim. You don't want to get into the rabbit hole. You don't want to go into the weeds with this stuff. If you wanted to, you can kind of challenge him. Where are you getting this claim from? That sort of stuff. But I would honestly just try and steer the conversation back to the real historical question, which is, you know, instead of talking about like theories about Babylon and all these things, let's just look at the Christians that we can actually document in the earliest centuries of Christianity. What did they believe? What did they believe about bishops, about baptism, about the Eucharist, about the authority of the church, these sorts of things? Because I think that, you know, in our desire to learn what Christ willed for his church and how he established his church and how the church thereafter began to kind of live out her life, I think that question is something that we can kind of hold in common, right? And so I would steer the question away from this sort of like really niche kind of weird view that was the, I mean, no credible historian, the vast majority of historians who have ever talked about this book have said that it's just a lot of made up stuff, right? And so, yeah, just kind of get the conversation going into the real historical question, kind of some of the primary reasons, right? Because we know Jesus said in Matthew 16, upon this rock I will build my church, right? He commissioned the apostles to teach and to baptize on nations, Matthew 28, right? And we can demonstrate that Jesus did establish a church. He did establish a society with visible leaders. He commissioned the apostles. He gave them authority in Matthew 18. He gave them authority in Matthew 28. There are recognizable leaders that you have to listen to, right, in this ecclesial community. And going on into the, you know, into the early second, third centuries, fourth centuries, even before like Constantine arose, you will find very large trends and threads where the Catholic Church it just is so explicit in those centuries, right? So I would try and avoid that conversation. If you must, if he won't let you move on from it, just ask him, you know, where are you getting that claim from? Because a lot of times, you know, apologetics can kind of be reduced to that question. What are you getting that claim from? Why do you believe that? These sorts of things. Because a lot of the time, you know, the accusation, Catholics are pagan, Catholicism was begun by Nimrod, it's a Babylonian cult religion, things like this, or Egyptian, it stole from Egyptian mythology and things like this. You can just ask the question, where are you getting that from, right? Because we know the truth. We know that Christ himself

0: that English doesn't translate well when it comes to Aramaic and all the other in Hebrew and all this stuff. And like, I'm never going to win this conversation because he's just like circling the drain with all these excuses. Like, I don't know.
1: Yeah, that is tough. And I think you could ask, kind of press him on his own position, right? So if you know, Aramaic and Greek and Hebrew, they don't translate well to English, so you have to go to this particular teacher, and he's really going to open your eyes about this sort of stuff. You can just ask him, like, how he can verify that this particular teacher is like the key to opening up the scriptures, and you have to be a part of this specific movement that was started rather recently in church history, right? And so, yeah, it can be kind of difficult. I think that you need to keep in mind that when someone makes these sorts of claims, it's not up to us to immediately provide counter evidence. They need to substantiate their claims, right? And so these fantastical kind of theories are often just that, just fantastical, and they are without merit, right? And so, yeah, sometimes those, and I've had personally friends that have come to me with these sorts of questions before, and I'm a former Baptist, and I knew some Church of Christ people, some Seventh-day Adventist people, etc., who would sometimes fall into these things. Sadly, it's a misinformed view of history that can be, if you go into the positive historical evidence that we do have, we can make an extremely persuasive case for the Catholic Church.
2: But not everybody will listen to it, Arvin.
1: Yeah, exactly.
2: What do you think?
1: If you get to the point where he's not listening, then maybe it's time to shake the dust off your feet.
0: All right. Thank you for your time. I don't want to take time from the next caller.
2: No, it's very helpful. It does seem almost miraculous when you think about that. There's this total public history of the Catholic Church for thousands of years, and this one guy figured out that King Nimrod founded it, not Christ. Like, it's such an outrageous claim that you really do have to move the burden onto the person who would make that claim. Like, that is amazing that literally hundreds of millions of people have missed this for 2,000 years. The burden's not on you to defend what everybody knows. The burden is on you, the person who says what everybody knows is not true.
0: So, like, if we're going to piggyback on that, like, comment you just made, since the Protestant Reformation was in the 15th century against the Catholic Church, if the Catholic Church was founded by King Nimrod, aren't they just like a branch of what it used to be part of the King Nimrod religion? If that's the case,
1: yeah, they're a schism from King Nimrod's denomination. There we go.
0: like I don't know. Well, thank you guys for your time.
2: Thank you very much.
1: Thank you so much, Arvin.
2: God bless you, Ivan. It was great talking with you. I know it's Arvin. I'm just joking you. Oh, my goodness. I think he took that
1: I was about to do that. Come on, Si.
2: He took that quite seriously.
1: Yeah, I said Brandon, Ivan.
2: I know. I'm terrible with my names today. Justin in Sheridan Lake, Colorado, you are up next. Why aren't you Catholic, Justin?
3: I'm sort of cheating the system. I am not Catholic because my OCIA starts this fall.
2: Ah.
3: My question has to do with the SSPX, however. I have in-laws that are associated with the SSPX Marian Corps, so I didn't know there was subsects of the SSPX. But anyway, I had talked to their priest earlier today, and he was talking about issues with Vatican II, and one thing that he brought up was some statement in the documents of Vatican II that said that the Catholic Church was within the Church of God, but that it was not the Church of God. And
2: subsists
3: I didn't know where that came from. Or
2: is that what he said? Subsists? Did he say subsists in?
3: Yes, I think that was what he said.
2: Yeah, the Church of Christ is maybe one of the most controversial sentences from the Second Vatican Council. We'll get Braden's take on what does the church mean when it says the Church of Christ subsists in the Catholic Church. right after this on Catholic Answers Live.

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2: This is a Pro-Life Minute with doctors Stephen and Gracie Christie.
3: Okay, so pro-choicers say that an embryo might technically be alive, but so's an acorn or a tomato or a jellyfish, and we don't worry about those lives. Do you also fret over killing jellyfish?
4: Okay, a jellyfish or an acorn or a tomato is a thing. An embryo or a fetus is a human being, and all human beings, unlike things, have inherent dignity and immense intrinsic value, irrespective of their capacities. Surely you're not going to argue that all living things have equal intrinsic value, that there would be no difference between killing, for example, a two-year-old cow or a two-year-old child. Clearly, that's not the case. We simply do not kill innocent human beings.
2: For more on the culture of life, go to EWTN.com/pro-life.
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6: Hi, this is Mike Aquilina with a few words about St. John Chrysostom. St. John Chrysostom is probably the most famous Christian preacher in all of history. His name, which is really a nickname, Chrysostom, means golden mouth. It was given to him because of his preaching. People went to Mass just to hear him preach. St. John Chrysostom was a hero, and he taught us how to speak the truth, but also how to live by that truth, even if we're called to live it heroically.
7: The Call, a call from God. Bishop Robert Baker shares his experience.
8: My call to the priesthood came first in my early years with the help of my parents, my family members, my parish priest, and the Religious Sisters of Notre Dame of Toledo, Ohio, who taught me in grade school in my hometown of Fostoria, Ohio, and also my classmates at St. Wenon Parish School. And one of the greatest helps that the Sisters of Notre Dame offered me was to teach me the lives of the saints. They used to give little books to us in our school, pamphlets, easy to read, short stories about the saints. And I found the saints to be the best teachers about vocations of service in the church. People like St. John Vianney, St. Maximilian Kolbe, St. Pius X, and others. These were men who guided me on my journey to the priesthood. I was ordained a priest in 1970 and had a vast variety of assignments as a priest in campus ministry, in parish ministry, teaching in a seminary. My 29 years as a priest in the Diocese of St. Augustine were very happy and blessed days. Diocesan priesthood has been a great gift, and I would encourage any young man to give serious consideration to the vocation of priesthood. What do you think about priesthood? I suggest you read the lives of the saints. They're your brothers and sisters who will teach you the message of priesthood. Look to the models of good priests in your midst. They are great people who image priesthood today. And finally, pray daily to the Holy Spirit for guidance and discernment. It is that Holy Spirit who will lead you in the way of holiness to your vocation in life. I hope it might be the priesthood.
9: For information on the priesthood or religious life, log on to www.ewtn.com/religious-life.
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Welcome back, Catholic Answers Live. Braden Cook, our guest this hour, apologist here at Catholic Answers and the Catechumen from his podcast. This is the Catechumen podcast. You should check it out. And he's a Baptist. He's a convert from the Baptist Church himself. And if you are not a Catholic, he'd love to talk to you today. We're talking with folks who are not Catholic today on Catholic Answers Live. One of the things that we have found in recent years, and you may say to yourself, why are they do so many of these Why Aren't You Catholic shows now? And we do. You're not wrong. We have noticed that more and more people are open to a reasoned conversation about

0: about the Catholic Church, and this is our invitation to have those conversations. Really, something has changed. What the Utes call a vibe shift has happened, and people are more open to talking about these issues. So it's wonderful when people call. I hope you will feel, if you are not Catholic, that we'll be happy that you called, or we'll enjoy the conversation, because we will. And we think that it's fruitful to have these conversations. So if you're not a Catholic and you want to call and tell us why you're not Catholic, 888-318-7884. Justin in Sheridan Lake, Colorado is on the line. And Justin, my understanding of what you said, what you were saying was, Society of St. Pius X priest, which they just recently, of course, excommunicated by Pope Leo, after the ordination of some bishops against the wishes of the Pope. It's been an on-again, off-again thing with the Catholic Church, trying to work things out with the SSPX. And both sides, I think, have tried to work things out. But this priest said the Catholic Church maybe changed its teaching at the Second Vatican Council. Is that what you were saying?
1: I don't know if he was saying that it changed its teaching, but that it seemed to, I guess my understanding was that it kind of categorized itself with other churches, I guess, kind of,
0: yeah,
1: almost an implicit argument of an invisible body, that the Catholic Church is part of an invisible body, but is not the body of Christ.
0: Ah, gotcha. So right. Just so you know, this comes from the document Lumen Gentium, which is the most important document of the Second Vatican Council, so at least in my view. So it's not from some side thing. This is not a sideshow. This is a very important definition. And so, and the definition is that the Church of Christ subsists in the Catholic Church. So can you make sense of that for us, Braden?
2: Yeah, yeah. For context, this comes from Lumen Gentium 8. It's freely available online. And this is what the document says. This is the one Church of Christ which in the Creed is professed as one holy Catholic and apostolic, which our Savior, after his resurrection, commissioned Peter to shepherd in him and the other apostles to extend and direct with authority, which he erected for all ages as the pillar and mainstay of the truth. This church, constituted and organized in the world as a society, subsists in the Catholic Church, which is governed by the successor of Peter and by the bishops in communion with him. Although many elements of sanctification and of truth are found outside of its visible structure, these elements, as gifts belonging to the Church of Christ, are forces impelling toward Catholic unity. So I'll tell you what this doesn't teach, and then I'll tell you what this does teach. This isn't teaching like a branch theory where, you know, all of these denominations, all of these different communions, the Catholic Church, the Orthodox Church, the Protestant churches, all of these different churches and denominations, they are parts of the Catholic Church, of the one Catholic Church. It's not teaching this sort of invisible, so long as you are a believer in Christ, you fully belong to the Catholic Church in that sort of sense. What this is saying is that the fullness of what the Church is, the fullness of the society that Christ established, as Lumen Gentium says, is in the Catholic Church. The fullness of the faith, the fullness of the means of sanctification, the fullness of everything Christ intended for the Church is in the Catholic Church. However, we can still admit of, even outside of the visible Catholic Church, things that genuinely belong to the Catholic Church. So, a valid baptism, sacred scripture. Protestants love sacred scripture. They venerate sacred scripture. The Christian faith, the faith in the Trinity, grace, even valid orders in the Eastern Orthodox churches, and the Eucharist, right? And so when the council says subsists in, and this is, there's a great book out called The Disputed Teachings of Vatican II, and it speaks about all of these different difficulties. A good way to kind of demonstrate this is by way of analogy, right? So we all confess that Christ is the high priest. Another teaching of the Second Vatican Council is that we, as the faithful people of God, truly participate in Christ's priesthood, this sort of universal priesthood of the faithful. Right, we truly, we do in a real substantial way participate in that priesthood. However, this is distinct from

0: the ministerial priesthood that we often, you know, when we say priest, we're speaking about one who has received, you know, the holy orders and has been ordained as a priest, who is able to offer the holy sacrifice of the Mass, consecrate the Eucharist, things like this. Both the ministerial priests and the priesthood of the faithful participate in different ways with, you know, Christ's priesthood. And we can say that while there is this universal priesthood, there is this special priesthood. There is this there's this priesthood that Christ established for a particular purpose and reason that excludes the vast majority of Christians, right? And so I don't think the Vatican Council, Second Vatican Council, says, you know, the ministerial priesthood subsists in this holy orders. But it's meaning to portray this sort of analogical way that we can say that there are people who participate in various ways in the Catholic Church, right? It's a very, sometimes it can be very complicated, these sorts of things. But all the document is saying is that, yes, the Catholic Church is the church established by Jesus Christ. That is the society. It subsists in the Catholic Church. But that does not mean that there are not elements or things genuinely belonging to the Church of Christ outside of the church. There's elements of the church outside of the church: baptism, a valid baptism, sacred scripture, grace, valid orders, things like this. But that's not evidence that there are multiple churches of Christ, or this sort of branch theory, or this just this sort of vague, invisible church theory, right? The church has only, and the CDF actually explained this. Let me see, which document did I pull? So there's a commentary on the document. It says, responses to some questions regarding certain aspects of the church on the doctrine. So this is the CDF. It says, the true church has only one subsistence, while outside its visible structure, there are elements of the church. So I hope this helps kind of clarify. I don't think that this SSPX priest would be advocating for this sort of like branch theory or this sort of invisible church theory. I think he's primarily using this as an argument against the Catholic Church and what she teaches in the Second Vatican Council. But this can often be misconstrued as meaning something different than the Council Fathers actually intended. So, all of that to say, I hope this sort of helps you in understanding what the objection is and how it ultimately doesn't work. Do you have any follow-up questions? Did that make sense to you?
1: That makes a lot of sense. Mostly just these other sects participate in part in the Catholic faith, but not fully.
2: That's it.
0: Yes, exactly.
1: Kind of what you're saying there.
2: That's it.
0: Yes, okay. And that's why the Second Vatican Council talks about imperfect communion. Oh, sorry.
2: Yeah, you probably do have a myriad of other questions. Let me think. What's a good book to send you? If we've got a book on the, I don't know that we've got a good Second Vatican Council book. Let me think about it. I'll tell you what. I'm going to go to the break. You don't hang up. I'm going to think about it, and Edgar and I'll figure out. But you hang on. We'll get an address, and we'll think about what's the best Catholic Answers book that we can send you. Why aren't you Catholic? Our topic today. Some great calls coming up. Don't go anywhere. If we've got you on the line, hang on. We want to get to you. And if you're not Catholic and you're willing to tell us why or what it is that's on your mind about the Catholic Church, or you want to just tell us off, 888-318-7884.
3: 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We'll be right back with more Catholic Answers Live.
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4: Welcome back, Catholic Answers Live. Darren told me he'd recommend a book that's from Ignatius Press on the Second Vatican Council called Turmoil and Truth. So I will recommend that to you, Justin, Turmoil and Truth from Ignatius Press on the Second Vatican Council. And the book we decided to give you is the Big Book of Catholic Answers, because it's got a lot of answers to all kinds of questions like this. So hang on, we'll give you the Big Book of Catholic Answers, Justin. Now we're going down to Fort Lauderdale, Florida. Matthew in Fort Lauderdale, welcome. Why aren't you Catholic?
5: So technically I'm transitioning to be a Catholic. I'm in OCIA right now, but my wife is not, and that's something that's been tough. So I kind of was calling on her behalf, if that's okay?
4: Oh, sure, sure.
6: Yeah.
5: Okay. So I originally started studying Catholicism to debunk it and ended up convinced, funny enough.
4: But you are on a long list of saints right there, buddy. I can name a bunch of saints who did the same thing.
6: Yep.
5: Yeah. The problem really is that, you know, my wife isn't on board. Things have improved after, you know, I walked her through the arguments from Joe's, the early church was the Catholic Church, and cleared up some, you know, misconceptions that a lot of Protestants have. But she even concedes, you know, that the early church looked more Catholic than Protestant. But her response is, you know, that it doesn't really matter to her. You know, she says Jesus's message is simple. She's personally experienced the fruits of, you know, quote unquote, mere Christianity. And her gut tells her, you know, Catholicism isn't the only true church. And she's normally a very logical person, but she admits that, you know, with Jesus, she trusts her discernment over, you know, the reason and logic of things. So my question is, you know, kind of how do I approach this, and how do I show her why the question of the true church should matter to her when she doesn't really think so?
6: Yeah. And that's something important to acknowledge. You know, a Protestant can, and we can see this even in the documents of Vatican II, a Protestant can absolutely receive real beneficial, life-changing fruits of the Christian faith, right? Faith in Christ, Scripture, prayer, receive baptism, grace, right? Actual grace, these sorts of things. But notice, you know, receiving some of the fruits of the Christian faith is not the same thing as receiving that everything that Christ intended to give us, right? So if your wife admits, yeah, the early church looked Catholic, right? Or at least looks more Catholic than anything else, then the question is, you know, if that is the faith that the apostles themselves actually handed on, then and I know that, then why would I make the deliberate choice to stay separated from it once I know that? Especially if that form of Christianity teaches that the fullness of truth and the fullness of the means of salvation are contained within and available to those who join to the Catholic Church. So it's not, have I already gained something from the Christian, the mere Christian faith? And it isn't even restricted to, you know, what could I gain if I join the Catholic Church? Because there's a lot of things that we might have to give up, you know, joining the Catholic Church, coming from like a mere like evangelical sort of low church, you know, background. right? There's a lot of things that you might have to submit to, moral teachings, things.

0: things like this. And so it's not a weighing of benefits or things that I have to give up. It's if Christ established the Catholic Church and he intends for me to join the Catholic Church so that I can fully benefit from, you know, the means of salvation he's established, things like this, am I then obligated to receive the fullness of what Christ established? Especially once I recognize, like, hey, this seems more probable than not, right? And I think another important thing to note is, Jesus said, "If you love me, you'll keep my commandments." And so the very way that we demonstrate our love and our thankfulness for Christ redeeming us is by doing the things that he wills for us to do and abstaining from the things that he wills for us not to do. And so if Christ himself established this church, has guarded this church is the pillar and the bulwark of the truth, things like this, then these are incredibly strong factors to consider when making that sort of decision, right? What do you think of that?
1: Yeah, no, I think that's a great point. Do you have any books on that topic or anything?
0: On that topic specifically, I believe don't we have a book on what is it called? There's a book specifically written about engaging with Protestant family members. Although you're recently converting, so I assume you have a lot of experience with that. What is that? It's a newly published book by Catholic Answers, Si. Putting you on the spot.
2: You totally put me on the spot because I was thinking of Carlo's books because Carlo's famous for the you're not talking about not finished yet. The book from Marcus Peter. Good Lord, man. We don't even... This is terrible radio. I'll tell you what. Hang on.
0: Do you expect me to have every book name memorized from Catholic Answers?
2: Well, yeah, I thought you did that when we hired you. I thought we said memorize all the books.
0: I forgot. That was in the Inquisition. I forgot.
2: Listen, Matthew, because of the terrible ending, we're going to give you your money back for this call. All right? So you just hang on. We're going to give you a full refund.
0: Carlo's book. Carlo's book, Meeting the Protestant
2: But I'm also going to put you on with Edgar. Edgar's going to figure out what book that Braden was talking about, and then I will say it on the air so other people will know. Thank you, Matthew. And please call anytime. We would love to continue to have the conversation. I do want to get Kathy on, though, before we have to end the hour. Kathy's here in San Diego. And Kathy, why aren't you Catholic?
3: Well, I was raised Catholic. I went to parochial school. I raised my daughter Catholic. I was in catechism. And a Eucharistic minister. And then later, I just got so tired of everybody saying, I felt like such a hypocrite because I felt like there's so many other good people out there and they really believe in their religion or denomination or whatever. And I just can't be the only one that says I'm right and you're wrong. And, and I've lived in guilt all the time. Actually, we are very close to the Jewish religion as far as guilt goes. And so I grew up with that term. And it was just so hard to say, if we really have a loving God, are we saying you can do this and you can't do that and we're right and you're wrong? I just have a really hard time with that. So I just kind of don't do anything anymore, which is sad.
0: Yeah.
3: Because my heart still believes, but the rest of me is saying, I live my life by the prayer of St. Francis. I try to, a prayer of St. Francis. And one of my best go-to people are Mother Teresa, who says, it's not my job to judge. It's just my job to love you. And And sure. That's how I believe, but I feel like the Catholic Church is saying, no, no, we're right, and everyone else is wrong.
2: Let you have a conversation, but first, Braden, if you could take just a couple minutes to deal with that objection. It does sometimes

0: feel like the Catholic Church is very, I don't know, bossy. Like, we're right, you're wrong. So what do you make of that?
1: Yeah, I would say two things. So first, you bring up, if we believe that God is a God of love, would he really, basically, would he want us to be making these sorts of claims, these sorts of truth claims, like we have the truth, you are wrong? I think the first thing is to notice, one, we don't say that everyone else is completely wrong. Right, there are actually elements of truth and sanctity outside of the Catholic Church, and there's elements of truth even outside of the Christian faith in general, right? And so it's not our claim that only we are right, you're wrong about everything that you profess, right? But we also confess that because God is a God of love, he would want to reveal that truth to us so that we can believe the truth. Right, and the truth sets you free, as Christ says. Right, and so the Catholic claim is that because of who Christ was during his earthly ministry, because of the miracles he performed, because of the resurrection from the dead, his ministry was vindicated by God himself. He put his divine stamp of approval upon Christ's ministry and the things that he taught. Jesus himself is God, and he performed those things by his divine power, right? And so, insofar as God loves us, and because he loves us, he wants us to know the truth. And if Jesus proves himself to speak on behalf of God, speaking the truth, then whatever Jesus says that is true would therefore have to be true. And we recall, Jesus says, I am the way and the truth and the life. And nobody comes to the Father except through me. Likewise, in Acts 4:12, the apostles preach, there is salvation in no one else. And so this isn't a message of elevating ourselves to look down on other people, although often we see this in the world. It's a strong temptation. But that's not why Christ revealed the message or sent his apostles to preach that message. It's because he loves us that he tells us the truth. And the truth is, we are sinners, and we are in a deep need for Christ to redeem us through his life, death, burial, and resurrection. And so because Christ acted on our behalf, and desires to redeem us and heal us, he is the only way of salvation. And if he's the only way of salvation, it would follow that any sort of philosophy or religion that contradicts the message of Christ, who has been vindicated to speak on behalf of God and be God himself, would have to be false, right? If there is a truth, there has to be falsity. And I'm not saying this, again, to look down on other people who are searching for the truth and might think to have found it outside of the Christian religion, or even more specifically, the Catholic faith. It should, motivate us with the same sort of love that Christ himself has for us, right? St. Peter himself says in John 6, and I believe that this is true of all of us. There are a lot of teachings that Christ might preach, that the Catholic Church might have, that are difficult for us. So at the end of John 6, after the Bread of Life discourse, when Jesus says, you have to eat the flesh of the Son of Man and drink his blood, right, which we see as referring to the Eucharist, all of his disciples except for the 12 left, saying, this is a hard teaching. Who can understand it? Who can accept it? And Jesus turns to his apostles and said, will you leave too? And St. Peter answers, Lord, to whom shall we go? You have the words of eternal life. And so if we know someone speaks the truth, namely Jesus, and we have this sort of obligation to believe the truth and follow wherever the truth is, and this applies to all matters of life, then we have to preach that truth, right? We have to live that truth. We have to follow that truth. And the truth is that Jesus is the only way of salvation, right? And so, and this also isn't to say that God has completely abandoned anyone outside of the Catholic faith or the Christian faith in general. He draws all men to himself and uses a variety of different means, even in those religious traditions and contexts they're in, to draw people to himself. And he's not bound by the sacraments. He's not bound by even the church. He can work in marvelous, miraculous ways to bring people to him. So I hope this offered you some consolation. And I hear the music, so I'm going to let Cy take over.
0: All right, we ran out of time to come back to you, Kathy, but I can do at the top of the next hour. Oddly, you'll have a different host. It'll be William Albrecht the second hour. But we'll continue with Why Aren't You Catholic? In the meantime, I would love to send you a book called The Words of Eternal Life, True Happiness and Where to Find It. If you would like it, just give Edgar your address. And if you're still here after the break, I'm going to put you on with William Albrecht. We'll be right back with more Why Aren't You Catholic on Catholic Answers Live.
2: Hello, this is Father Benedict Rochelle with a little thought for today. And this is one of those virtues that I'd like to speak about that makes me very uncomfortable: humility. I'm not good at it at all, but it's a quality of our Lord Jesus Christ. He says, "Learn of me, because I am meek and humble of heart." If we want to lead a Christ-like life, we have to either be humble or accept humiliation. One day, Mother Teresa asked me how I was doing. I said, "Well, I wasn't humbled, but I was humiliated." And she said, "Cheer up. Humiliation could be a road to humility." So if things happen to you that are embarrassing, humiliating, annoying, try to let them be a road to that very precious and elusive virtue called humility.
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4: When I begin my prayer time, I always enter into it with the expectation that God wants to teach me something. And it has to start with my willingness to share my heart with God, not just say words at Him. So whether I'm using more formal prayers or a more conversational style of prayer, I have to bring my heart and my life and my real self to God. And by having that dialogue, we're able to enter into a deeper relationship, and He's able to show me how to use all the events of my life to draw closer to Him.
5: This is Monsignor Eugene Morris. In the name of the Father, and of the Son, and of the Holy Spirit, amen. The gracious and merciful Father, draw near to us and hear our prayers. We pray fervently and earnestly for an end to the scourge of abortion. By an outpouring of your grace and the working of the Holy Spirit, transform the minds and hearts of all people, especially those charged with leadership in our nation, that they may make choices not only for the good of mankind, but the salvation and care of all souls, especially those who are the most vulnerable. Give us, who continue to work for an end to abortion, the courage and the strength that we need to see this to its fruition as you yourself have ordained. We make this prayer in all of our prayers through Christ our Lord. Amen. In the name of the Father, and of the Son, and of the Holy Spirit. Amen.
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1: Glory to you, O Lord.

My dear sisters and brothers, 25 years and 2 days ago, I saw with my own eyes the second World Trade Center tower collapse when I was pastor of St. Dominic's in Brooklyn, a day that many of us who are older can still vividly remember as if it were yesterday. A day when a great evil came into our midst and 3,000 of our sisters and brothers perished in a war that we did not ask to begin or fight. And I vividly remember in the days and weeks that followed how many were trying to make sense of what had happened. But there was a news article on public television, a program that asked leaders of faith a simple question: what does your religion teach us on how to answer the question, how do you make sense of this great evil? And one religious leader quoted the sacred scriptures, the Old Testament. He said, "We seek an eye for an eye and a tooth for a tooth." For at that moment, his heart looked for justice for what had happened. Then they turned to a Catholic priest who, in his very soft-spoken way, paused, looked directly at the interviewer, and said only one word: forgiveness. And I must confess, my friends, at that moment, even in my own priesthood, it was a hard word to hear. For some of my parishioners had lost their children, and some of my children had become orphans that day.

The truth is, my friends, we gather to honor the remarkable Mother of God, the sinless Mother of the Church, your mother and my mother. And there was no greater evil than when men turned against the Lord and put him to death. And yet Our Lady forgave, didn't she? She gathered with the apostles, even though they turned their back and ran. But in the upper room, she was with them, consoling them. For she harbored no resentment. She forgave from the heart. And some of the earliest Christians who turned and perhaps even mocked the Lord when they came to faith, she welcomed them as her own children. See, my dear friends, we gather here to remember, to pray for and with perhaps the greatest model of forgiveness that has been in the church, she who is the perfect disciple and the one who perfectly walked in the footsteps of her son. For she knew no resentment, no bitterness, no anguish of the heart, no hatred, but always walked with those who walked with her. And so if you have come here today, and there's a part of your heart that is struggling to forgive someone, whoever that someone is, for whatever he or she may have done, today, above all else, let us ask through the intercession of Our Lady to ask that we might receive a special outpouring of the Holy Spirit this day. And by receiving her beloved and our Lord and Savior in his sacred body and blood, that we might receive the grace to make that choice and to forgive from the heart. 99 years ago this day, when Our Lady appeared to the visionaries of Fatima, Lucia said to the Lord, "I bring you many intentions." And Our Lady responded, "And some of them will be healed." Today, let us bring our intentions to Our Lady. And if one of them is, "Blessed Mother, pray for me that I may make those choices every day to forgive those who have harmed me," let us pray that through her prayers, that intention will be heard.